0: through the contradictions. Was this an accident or cold-blooded murder? The weather in Jackson, Georgia is usually warm most of the year. But in January of 2003, there was an unusual cold snap with temperatures below freezing. Citrus growers used kerosene heaters to save their orange crop. And Gene and Jim Long used a kerosene heater in the workshop of their home so the pipes wouldn't freeze. But something went terribly wrong. When firemen arrived, the house was totally ablaze. Jean Long had escaped the fire, but her husband, Jim, was trapped inside.
1: My father-in-law came to the door to wake us. He said that... He said there's a fire at your dad's house, and it's bad.
2: It was engulfed in flames. Very shocking moment.
0: Firemen searched the area around the home, but there was no sign that Jim had escaped.
1: I just thought my dad would come walking out, but no.
0: The Longs' home was attached to a workshop Jim used to store the equipment for his tree trimming business. It, too, was on fire. After the fire was put out, the firefighters cut through the metal siding. They found the body of 53-year-old Jim Long. Jean was taken to the hospital where she was treated for minor scrapes and bruises. One of the bruises was on her chin. She told police that her husband tried to fill their kerosene heater with fuel, and then there was an explosion.
3: He was covered in flames. She tried to put the fire out with her hands. Her gloves caught fire.
0: In a panic, Jean said she ran from the workshop into their home to call the fire department. At the fire scene, investigators found the remnants of the kerosene heater. But the plastic fuel can was found outside the workshop door, in perfect condition, inconsistent with Jean's story. And Major Mike Overby believed that the position of Jim's body was inconsistent with most fire victims.
4: And it appeared that his legs were outstretched and his arms were above his head. It appeared to me the way someone would be positioned if they had been dragged into a particular spot or carried. That was the first thing that I noticed, that they were not in a fetal type position that you see in fires.
0: In addition, Overby found visual evidence of pore patterns around Jim's body, the type of patterns which result from the use of an accelerant.
3: That to him suggested that James Long had been lying on the floor and gasoline or an accelerant had been poured over him intentionally and he had been set afire.
0: And Jim's autopsy revealed even more evidence that he was unconscious before the fire started.

0: Tonight at 9 on CNN and next day on the CNN app.
1: During Jim Long's autopsy, the medical examiner found something suspicious. There wasn't as much dirt, soot, and smoke damage in his lungs as one would expect in a fire victim.
2: Mr. Long did not have enough of the chemicals that are found in the blood after a person dies of smoke inhalation for that to have caused his death. He had breathed some smoke. He had soot in his throat, but he had not breathed enough smoke to kill him.
1: And Jim also suffered a fractured skull. Dr. Bill Bass, a world-famous forensic anthropologist at the University of Tennessee, was asked for his opinion.
3: We have three fractures irradiating out from the same source, the source being the hole that is in the skull. That is an indication that there's been blunt force trauma there and is not due to the fire.
1: The cause of death was determined to be thermal injuries and blunt force head trauma. His death was listed as a homicide.
4: So you're behind me.
1: Homicide investigator Major Michael Overby asked Gene Long to explain what happened on the night of the fire. Gene said her husband was filling the heater with kerosene when it exploded.
4: You said that he relit it inside.
5: Well, he didn't relight it. He was refueling it. He was putting fuel in it.
4: With what?
5: Kerosene.
4: With what container?
1: Yet the red plastic fuel can was found outside the workshop.
4: All right, how did it get back outside?
5: I don't know.
1: And Overby noticed that Jim's arms and legs were outstretched when he was found. Underneath Jim's body were several aerosol cans.
6: There was one under his head, there was one under his right leg, and another one up under his back. And that appeared odd. That appeared, to me, something that could be used to accelerate the damage of the body in a fire.
1: Patterns on the concrete floor around the body were also suspicious.
4: These are called pore patterns.

0: she locks the door behind her. See, to me, that's very important.
1: You think the jury's gonna buy this? I can tell you right now, they won't.
2: Major Overby asked Jean to take a polygraph test, and she agreed.
0: She was asked point blank if she poured her husband with gasoline, set him on fire. She failed that question. She failed if she was present when he was murdered.
2: Investigators discovered that Jim was angry with his wife for spending so much time in Kansas each year visiting relatives. There were also rumors that Jim may have been planning to leave Jean. Major Overby believes on the night of the fire, the couple may have been discussing a divorce, which prompted an argument.
0: It's our theory that there is a domestic situation between Mr. Long and his wife. I believe that the abrasion on her chin came from him possibly slapping her. And his skull fractures, I believe, was a result of her striking him in the head with some hard object.
2: Overby believes Jean poured an accelerant on Jim, set him on fire, then inadvertently carried the fuel can out of the workshop when she left to call for help.
0: I felt like it was a strong circumstantial case. Felt like we had eliminated any other reasonable hypothesis for this death.
2: The day after her husband's funeral, Jean Long was charged with arson and murder. Jean told her lawyers there was an explosion in that workshop and that there must be evidence in the ashes to prove it.

0: No time like October.
1: Gene Long's family hired defense attorneys Wade Crumbly and Barbara Moon for what they feared would be a long, difficult trial. Barbara Moon met with Gene in the county jail.
2: She was a very broken woman, started just twiddling her hands and shaking unbelievably. I thought she was very genuine, and I believed in her. It's just that simple.
1: A week later, Gene's church managed to raise the money for her bail. Jean's family insisted that her marriage to Jim was a happy one. Jim's daughter from a previous marriage agreed.
3: I was glad he met somebody and that he was happy and that he wasn't going to be alone.
4: Every time you seen Jim, you seen Jean. Same one, you seen both of them. They went everywhere together.
1: And Jean had no financial motive. Jim's life insurance amounted to less than $40,000. But local prosecutors were convinced this was an open and shut case.
5: Their theory was she saw the opportunity to get rid of him and poured him and lit it and then made it seem or tried to tell everyone that it was an accident.
1: The defense asked John Lentini, a nationally known fire investigator, for his opinion.
6: With respect to the quality of the fire investigation, it ranks up there with the worst that I have ever seen. And I have seen a lot of bad fire investigations in my day. This was over the top.
1: Local investigators suspected accelerants had been used to start the fire. But Lentini discovered that the workshop housed containers of fuel for Jim's tree trimming equipment.
6: In this shop, we had vehicles and we had tanks of acetylene. We had tanks of propane. We had containers of liquid fuels.
5: He had chainsaws in there, lots of papers, clothing, lots of combustibles. And when it went up, it just really went up.
1: And Lentini disputed police claims that there were pore patterns around Jim's body. He said the heat of the fire made such a determination impossible.
6: Once you get to full room involvement, you're going to get all kinds of patterns that are easily misinterpreted. It happens all the time. I've created them by mistake. I've created them on purpose.
1: The homicide investigator thought that the position of Jim's body was suspicious.
7: We felt like, from the very beginning, based on the way he was laying on his back with his arms stretched over his head and his legs straight out, that he had been placed there.
1: But Jean had always contended that while her husband was on fire, he was flailing about. Was it possible that Jim struck his head on the metal table nearby, causing the fractured skull and knocking him unconscious? Lentini believes the charge of arson and murder had been a rush to judgment and that the kerosene heater was to blame.
6: Basically, what you do is you fill this up with kerosene or diesel fuel. You throw a wick of some kind down in there. What happens when you have this lake of fire down in here is you're generating lots and lots of soot, and that soot coats the inside, and it itself will catch on fire like charcoal. So if you don't allow this thing to cool down sufficiently, that's pretty dangerous.
1: In a surprising discovery, gas chromatography of the residue inside the heater's fuel tank identified gasoline and not kerosene. It takes more heat to ignite kerosene. Gasoline ignites at very low temperatures.
6: The difference in flammability between gasoline and kerosene is just tremendous. And I've worked on a lot of fires where people misfuel kerosene heaters with gasoline and end up having big fires.
1: Gene said they were using the heater outside before they moved it indoors. Since a gallon of gasoline is equivalent to 20 sticks of dynamite, when Jim poured it into the hot fuel tank, it caused an explosion, just as Gene described.
6: The residue of gasoline inside that smudge pot was the physical evidence, and Mrs. Long's story was the eyewitness evidence. It fits together. And she couldn't have faked that part.
1: The fuel canister found outside the workshop, which investigators found so suspicious, contained kerosene, proving it played no role in the fire. Prosecutors still believe Jean Long murdered her husband. But which version would the jury believe?
8: So much chaos is going to be had.

0: No time like October.
1: When Jean Long went on trial for her husband's murder, prosecutors showed jurors the videotape of Jean's interrogation in which she contradicted herself.
2: And then he fell down in this blower. But that's what you told me, Miss Jean. I'm trying to put together what you said and try to make it make sense, and it don't.
3: It doesn't make sense to me.
2: No, it doesn't. So how can you expect it to make sense to me?
1: But the defense attorneys used the same tape to show something else. Major Overby employed a standard police technique when he ended the interrogation and left the room with the tape machine still running. In this situation, a suspect will often say something incriminating. In this case, she said something else.
4: What Major Overby had hoped had happened, I think, worked against him. I think he was in hopes that she was going to say something to hurt her, incriminate herself. And what she did, she reached out to God and started begging for help to give her the strength to endure that hostile interview.
1: The defense claimed that the fire was accidental, that Jim Long mistakenly filled the hot kerosene heater with gasoline, causing the explosion. Jean frantically tried to put it out, and when she couldn't, she ran to call for help. At some point, Jim struck his head on the workbench, which fractured his skull and caused his death. The defense offered no explanation for why Jean locked the door on her way out of the house, except that it was force of habit, something she did every time she left the house. Jean Long herself took the stand in her own defense.
5: She came across as completely genuine, terrified about the prospect of what she was going through, and terrified at reliving the moment of what happened that night.
1: The jury didn't hear about the results of the polygraph test.
4: Polygraph examinations are inadmissible. They're inadmissible for a reason. They're not reliable, bottom line.
1: Jean's family says the medication she was taking may have been a contributing factor.
6: She was just really drugged up, more or less. She was on the pills the hospital had given her to help her stay calm and to kind of take in everything.
1: After 8 days of testimony, the jury deliberated for just 3 hours before rendering their verdict. They found Jean Long not guilty of all charges.
5: This case never should have been brought. They should have consulted an expert.
1: To this day, Major Overby doesn't agree with the verdict or with John Lentini's conclusions about the fire.
7: I believe 100% today, as I did during the trial, that she killed her husband. I believe that she got by with murder. The unanswered question to me would be why the jury decided what they decided.
1: After the trial and the not guilty verdict, Jean Long moved out of the state and is trying to put her life back together again.
6: She's still grieving. She's finally being able to work through her emotions.
1: The remnants of Jim and Jean Long's house and workshop are a reminder that forensic science isn't only a tool to convict the guilty, but to protect the innocent as well.
6: If I could keep this from happening to another family, and so other people wouldn't have to go through what we went through.
8: What we need in our system of justice is for the state to have proof that it really is a set fire. And they didn't have that here.
5: It wasn't a case of charging the wrong person with a crime. There was no crime at all. It was an accident.
1: In the 1950s, police searched all over California for a man who had committed a series of heinous crimes, including murder, all in the same night. They checked literally thousands of leads, but eventually, the case went cold. Almost five decades later, advances in computer technology and handwriting analysis proved the old adage that you can run, but you can't hide.
9: Mile after mile of sand warmed by the sun. Beach beauties everywhere. And art.
1: In the 1950s, life was much simpler.
10: Ward?
1: It was the golden age of television, with shows that reflected the innocence of the times.
11: Beaver, how can you lose money just by counting it?
12: Every time I look at it, I think of something I need.
1: And an automobile was more than just a way to get around.
13: Now, the back seat of a car was kind of like what a motel is now to the young people. Gave you a chance to kiss your girlfriend and you know, be without any interruptions.
1: And that's what Bob was doing on May 22nd, 1957. He and his date and another couple were parked on a deserted stretch of road near El Segundo, California, an area known as Lover's Lane.
13: Windows were steamy, as they normally get when you're sitting with their girlfriend and kissing for an hour, or however long it is.
1: When Bob opened the window for some air, he discovered they weren't alone.
13: Now you saw the gun as the only thing that came through the window. That was my whole life in that millisecond.
1: The man, a white male in his early 20s, demanded their money and jewelry. Then he ordered the two couples to get out of the car and to remove their clothes. He then tied their hands behind their backs and forced three of them into the back seat of the car. Then he sexually assaulted one of the girls.
13: We couldn't stop it. He had the gun.
1: Later, he forced all four of them out into the field and lined them up in a row.
13: Well, I thought for sure that he would kill the girl because she probably had seen him, but I guess he was going to kill all of us. And we stood out there stark naked for like 3 or 4 minutes. You know, we just expected to hear the gun start going off.
1: But the man drove off in the teen's car without firing a shot. Before the teenagers could report what happened, their attacker went through a red light in front of two police officers.
14: The car had not been reported stolen at that time, therefore it was not in the system. So there was no way for those officers to have known that was a stolen vehicle or it had just been used in that crime.
1: The policeman signaled the car to pull over. The driver got out of the car, then started shooting. Both officers were shot three times.
15: The last thing that Officer Phillips did was that he drew his own firearm and fired six rounds in the direction of the fleeing suspect.
1: But by the time help arrived, both officers were dead. The stolen car was found a short time later, just four blocks away. There were two bullet holes through the back window and one through the trunk.
14: How does an officer who's been shot three times point blank in the back, who's dying, get up and shoot at a car fleeing down the road and hit it three times? I mean, that is amazing.
1: Two of the bullets were recovered, but the third couldn't be found. Was it possible that before he died, Officer Phillips hit the assailant?
16: You'd look at these photographs and you'd say, he had to have been hit.

0: In El Segundo, California, two police officers were killed after stopping a car for running a red light. 25-year-old Milton Curtis had been on the force for only 2 months. He left behind a wife and two children.
1: It was like, what are they doing here? And it was pretty much like, he's sleeping, but why doesn't he come home and sleep? And she says he's in heaven.
0: The other victim, 29-year-old Richard Phillips, was also married with three children. His daughter, Carolyn, remembers the promise the police department made to her mother.
2: We vow to you that no matter where you are, no matter how much time goes by, we will find you if we ever solve this case.
0: Police soon discovered that the murder suspect had been driving a car stolen from the teenagers. They had been robbed and assaulted. Dewar described the assailant as a white male in his early 20s, 6 feet tall, 190 pounds, with dark blonde hair and an unfamiliar accent.
3: He wasn't from this area, and he was soft-spoken, and he was slow, not educated, and he kind of had a drawl.
0: Howard Speaks examined the stolen car for evidence.
4: When they called me that there had been two policemen shot and killed, so I knew the importance of the situation. If there was any evidence that I could get, I'd have to get it.
0: Speaks was initially disappointed with what he found.
4: Nothing on the rearview mirror. That's usually a good place if you're going to get a fingerprint, if it's been moved, adjusting it, you know, for the driver. But nothing on the rearview mirror at all.
0: But the steering wheel was a different story. Speaks found two partial prints on the steering wheel, which appeared to be from a left thumb.
4: And by putting that area together, the two sides of the thumb put together made the whole thumbprint.
5: The likelihood of finding two partial fingerprints that are the same finger is very remote. And in my 18 years of doing latent print work, we have not done it since here.
0: Investigators compared the left thumbprint to every print in their files of known criminal offenders. At the time, those examinations were all done by hand. It took hundreds of hours, but they didn't find one that matched.
4: I begin to wonder if it's ever going to be identified.
0: The teenager said the assailant had a southern accent. Investigators thought he might be from one of the nearby military bases.
4: I spent the whole week just going up and down the coast fingerprinting Army personnel.
0: But that, too, was a dead end.
1: I felt that at some point he would be caught. But then over a period of time, too, it was like nothing was being solved. Nothing was coming up. Everything went cold on it.
0: It took another 3 years before police got their first real break. A homeowner near the murder scene was doing some yard work when he came across part of a handgun.
6: He was clearing out his backyard and found the chamber to a handgun and thought, well, maybe it had something to do with the frame he found a year prior. So he went in his garage, looked at it, put it together, and found that it was a match.
0: Police identified the gun as a 9-shot Harrington and Richardson 22 caliber revolver. From the serial number, police discovered the gun was purchased by G.D. Wilson from a Sears store in Shreveport, Louisiana.
7: At the time that they interviewed the person who sold that gun, he told them that he believed the man was from out of town, and his accent didn't sound like Louisiana accent. It sounded more southern than that.
0: On the same day he bought the gun, a George D. Wilson rented a room in the YMCA just across the street from the Sears store.
7: We actually went into the room where this George Wilson had checked in, and from this window of this room, you could see the Sears store. And it was just kind of for us, it was kind of overwhelming being in there and seeing that and trying to figure out what was going on in this man's mind when he was there.
0: George Wilson listed his home address in Miami, Florida.
7: The address turned out to be a rock quarry. There was nothing there.
8: For approximately 4 years, they checked every person with that name in the United States.
0: All were dead ends. It soon became clear that George Wilson was not his real name.
9: I was surprised that Cody and Robin weren't coming.

0: Hunt for Love premieres Monday at 8 on TLC.
1: For years, police in California searched unsuccessfully for the man who robbed four teenagers, stole their car, then killed two police officers. Despite several promising leads, investigators were never able to identify a suspect.
2: Clues in that case that were taken from the time of the incident all through the 70s, 80s, 90s. Clues to other people that may have been involved. Anybody arrested at a lover's lane with a gun. Anybody that fit the MO of this crime. It was considered a clue.
1: Then, in September of 2002, nearly five decades later, a woman called the El Segundo Police Department with an almost unbelievable story. She said that her uncle had once bragged about killing the two police officers back in the 1950s.
3: This call kind of rejuvenated everything with hope.
1: When police confronted the man, he denied it. His prints were compared to the killer's thumbprint left in the stolen car and did not match. But this dead end piqued the interest of a new generation of fingerprint experts. Dale Falicon and Don Keir decided to take a fresh look at the thumbprint lifted from the stolen car. They now had computer technology, not available in 1957. So they digitally enhanced the killer's thumbprint, which made the images easier to see than the original inked fingerprint.
4: Sometimes there's areas that are not clear. They could be smudged. There could be artifacts in there that are not clear. So the computer may count that or read that as a particular characteristic.
1: The digital copy of the killer's print was then loaded into iAFIS, the FBI's computer database of fingerprints of all known criminal offenders from every state in the country. 47 million sets of fingerprints were compared, and one seemed to match.
4: We stood hovering over his computer screen, looking at all the ridge structure and the information there, and everything coincided. My words were, oh my God.
1: The print belonged to Gerald Mason, who was now 70 years old, living in Columbia, South Carolina. He had been arrested for burglary in 1956, a year before the murders. Officials in South Carolina had only gotten around to submitting their fingerprints to the nationwide database just 2 months earlier. Mason was married, had children and grandchildren. He owned a number of gas stations and had not been arrested for any other crimes in the years since the murders.
5: Now we've got a real suspect, but we were still a little bit apprehensive. Okay, it's a fingerprint, it's an old fingerprint. What else do we have?
1: One of the robbery victims, Bob Duer, was brought in for a photographic lineup, but couldn't identify Mason as the man who stole the car. So police needed to look further.
6: So they needed something more. And what more was me.
1: The man who bought the murder weapon in 1956 and rented a room at a YMCA in Shreveport, Louisiana, had printed his name on the register. Paul Edholm, a forensic document examiner, was asked to compare Gerald Mason's handwriting to the signature of George Wilson on the YMCA register. Almost immediately, Edholm noticed that some letters seemed to jump off the page.
6: First was the capital G, because we had G and George and G and Gerald. And as far as the height relationship, as far as the width of the letter, as far as the slant, the amount of strokes it took to form the letter, each one of those was consistent. And that was very important.
1: There were other similarities in the letter D and S, O, N, and there was something more.
6: What I noted in Mr. Mason's handwriting was from 1957, at that time he was 23 years old, until 1999, his handwriting did not change one iota. It was exactly the same.
1: Edholm was convinced that Gerald Mason signed the YMCA register with the alias George D. Wilson. Nearly five decades after the crime, Mason was arrested and charged with murder.
5: When we introduced ourselves and told him we were homicide investigators, he was a little bit irritated, and it was almost like, you're here for that? That happened so long ago. I can't believe you're here bothering me with that, you know, 45, 46 years later.

0: savings
1: and free shipping from our U.S. warehouses.
2: Based on the forensic evidence, prosecutors believe Gerald Mason bought the gun in Louisiana, then checked into a YMCA using the alias George D. Wilson. Mason was a drifter when he went to California in 1957. He may have been drinking near the Hawthorne Airport when he saw Bob Duer's car parked in the Lover's Lane. He robbed the teenagers, committed a sexual assault, then stole the car at gunpoint. While fleeing the scene, Mason went through a traffic light and was stopped by two police officers. The officers didn't know the car was stolen. Mason got out of the car so the officers wouldn't see the stolen goods on the back seat. And when Officer Phillips turned away, he fired three shots into his back, then three more through the windshield, killing Officer Curtis. While speeding away, Officer Phillips fired three shots with world-class precision. One went through the trunk, hitting Mason in the back. When Gerald Mason was arrested, investigators asked him to remove his shirt. Sure enough, he had a bullet wound on his back, proof that Officer Phillips got him.
3: Very last thing he did in life was to mark forever the man who killed him and his partner. And that's pretty compelling, because it's almost as if someone is speaking to you from the grave, telling you, ladies and gentlemen, I told you who it is. I pointed him out with my gunfire.
4: That was never reported, as far as I know, to the media. I said, why didn't you tell us? Because we didn't want anybody to know about it. And we didn't want him to go and get plastic surgery or to, you know, whatever. And it's amazing.
2: The gun was traced to Shreveport, Louisiana. The handwriting was Gerald Mason's, as was the thumbprint on the steering wheel of the car.
5: I didn't realize I ran a red light. And I got out of the car, walked back to their car. My feelings were that what I had done was going to cause me to go to death row. So when the officer turned away from me, I shot those officers.
2: To avoid a public trial, Gerald Mason pleaded guilty to the murder of the two police officers and was sentenced to two consecutive life terms in prison.
3: He only admitted the crime because it was in his best interest to do so, so that his family, his wife, his grandchildren would not hear how he raped a teenager. He traded the lives of two on-duty police officers to avoid capture.
6: It is impossible to express to so many people how sorry I am for the harm I inflicted that night. I do not understand why I did this. It is contrary to all I believe in. It does not fit in my life. It is not the person I know. I detest these crimes.
7: What people would say about him being at 24 years old and committing these crimes and living a life crime-free, it doesn't matter. He's a thief, he's a rapist, and he's a murderer. He just got old. That's all there is to it.
8: All the scientific, this forensic evidence, we're going to see a lot more cold cases being solved based on the advancements in technology.
2: Hit-and-run driver left the scene of the crime, but he took something with him, something very important. And he left behind a piece of forensic evidence that microscopically told a story more graphic than any eyewitness could ever have told.

0: cold February night in 1995, Todd Christensen, a Kalamazoo, Michigan policeman, was on duty in his patrol car. Things had been quiet, and Christensen thought it was going to remain so.
1: I was actually eating dinner in my car, relaxing with a peanut butter and jelly sandwich, when a frantic citizen came up and pulled up next to me.
0: He told Christensen that a man was badly hurt a couple of blocks away. When Christensen got there, the man was alive, but just barely.
1: He was what I call circling the drain. His breathing was not good. He was doing all he could to just suck in air at that time. Major head trauma.
0: The victim, 33-year-old Kirk Hudson, was rushed to the local hospital.
2: When I went into the room and I saw him laying there and his injuries, he just didn't hardly look like the same person. So it was real hard. And my mom was, of course, real upset. That was her only son. So it was very upsetting.
0: Hudson never regained consciousness. He was pronounced dead before police could find out what had happened.
2: When my brother passed away, it affected our whole family. My mom suffered two nervous breakdowns. It affected all of us.
0: Kirk's death was the final act in a series of tragedies. He was an unemployed Navy veteran whose 28-year-old wife died of cancer just a few years earlier. At the time of his death, he had been caring for his mother. She was sick and elderly. At the accident scene, police found a damaged bicycle near Kirk's body.
1: What we saw is definitely evidence of a crime. The vehicle parts, the mangled up bicycle, the person lying in a pool of blood would lead any reasonable officer to believe that this guy got hit by a vehicle, and then that vehicle then left.
0: Kirk's family told police he often rode his bicycle at night.
2: I think maybe that was how maybe he did relieve his stress. It didn't faze him really what time it was. He was a night person.
0: Near Kirk's bicycle, police found a trail of plastic and glass fragments, a small convex mirror, some paint chips, and an antenna.
1: The first thing that ran through my mind was the driver of this vehicle was obviously drunk. Someone left the bar, ran this guy over, either knew it or didn't know it, regardless, and left because they were drunk and didn't want to get caught by the police.
0: This trail of vehicle parts led north along the street, indicating the direction of the driver. From Kirk's head injuries, police determined that he was riding the bike with the traffic on the right side of the road when he was hit from behind. This meant that the hit-and-run vehicle would have had right front-end damage. There was no evidence the driver used his brakes before or after he struck Kirk. And Kirk's family couldn't understand why someone would leave him to die in the street.
2: This was just an accident. He didn't mean to do it, or she didn't mean to do it. We just wanted them, you know, to say to us, that they were sorry for what they had done, and that they didn't mean to do it.

0: on you November 2nd on TBS.
1: There were no eyewitnesses to Kirk Hudson's hit and run death. But the force of impact left little doubt that the driver who hit him knew what happened. The only clues to the driver's identity were some pieces of truck or car parts left at the scene.
2: We knew that the evidence on top of the ice was fresh, because if it wasn't fresh, it had been frozen in the ice. So all the pieces of light lens, the antenna, reflector lens, any parts of the bicycle, the fresh paint, all sitting on top, we knew was fresh.
1: Crime scene technicians identified the location of each piece with a numbered marker and then drew a detailed diagram of the scene. Every piece, there were 28 in all, was then photographed. But it was doubtful whether these tiny clues would be enough to identify the vehicle.
3: After I collected things from the scene, I thought that we'd done the best job we could. But I gave it about a 30% chance of ever finding the vehicle that was involved. I didn't think that we stood a real good chance.
1: Among the pieces of the vehicle were also paint chips. One of the chips was a little bigger than a quarter and contained a wealth of information. There were two distinct colors on the chip with a line running through them.
3: It was a tri-colored piece of paint chip. It was a maroon color, a black pinstripe, and mauve. That was very unique. That's a two-tone vehicle with a pinstripe.
1: A background check revealed there were very few vehicles sold with that color combination, which raised the possibility that it was a custom paint job.
3: That helped narrow the scope of what we were looking for even more.
1: Next, investigators turned to the shards of orange plastic recovered from the scene. Under the microscope, they found a combination of small cubes and rectangles designed to reflect and shine light. This meant it was most likely from a turn signal or parking light. Investigators then took each shard and attempted to piece together what they had.
3: You literally may have one piece that's broke here and another piece that fits into it, or you get jagged pieces and they all come together microscopically, and that's what you look for.
1: On one shard, investigators found a pentagon with a star inside. It looked like a Chrysler Dodge logo. On this shard, there appeared to be a serial number.
4: The one part had some markings on it, some numbers on it, and I was in hopes that it would be part numbers that we could identify what type of vehicle this lens had come from.
1: So in

0: chip and the antenna on it. I knew it had to be a conversion van because those were not standard items.
1: A conversion van is customized to the owner's specifications. Johnson said the parts from the turn signal indicated the vehicle was a Dodge Ram, a van made between 1986 and 1993. But a closer look at the small mirror found at the scene narrowed this down even further. This was a customized part and was only available from 1986 to 1987. Police now knew the make and model of the vehicle that killed Kirk Hudson within a two-year range.
2: We were in a real big hurry to try to find the vehicle. Time is pretty critical. You know, you don't want that vehicle sitting out there for a long period of time.
1: Incredibly, in Kalamazoo alone, there were hundreds of vehicles fitting that description. Nationwide, tens of thousands. And the driver and his van could be anywhere.
3: But imagine, allow me to reintroduce my

0: No time like October.
1: After examining pieces of the vehicle that killed Kirk Hudson, police knew they were looking for a 1986 or 87 mauve and maroon Dodge Ram, a conversion van with a black pinstripe. Police had a list of the hundreds of people whose vans fit the description.
2: Well, it's like looking for a needle in a haystack. It's not an easy thing to do.
1: Kirk Hudson's family was

0: informed, but warned not to get their hopes up.
1: My brother did have a family and they did care. And it was important for us to follow through on this and make sure that justice was served.
0: A description of the van was released to the media. Some calls came in, but they were all dead ends. Then, about a month after Kirk Hudson's death, a customer in a local bar started to ask some questions.
2: I sat in my normal seat, and the bartender said something about an accident where a guy on a bicycle had been killed. And I said, "Oh, really, when?"
0: The woman who asked that she remain anonymous wanted to know more about the accident. When she heard the accident took place just a few blocks from the bar and read the description of the hit-and-run vehicle, she suspected she knew the identity of the driver.
2: He had the only Dodge van in that neighborhood, that color. I don't even remember what year his Dodge van was, how old it was or new it was or whatever. I just know that that van, it had to be his van.
0: She called police to voice her suspicion that the driver of the van was Jim Northey. And she said she was with Northey on the night of the accident. The two had been drinking together.
2: Well, I couldn't even possibly come close to saying how many he had. I wasn't keeping track.
0: She said Northey left the bar alone in his van shortly before the accident occurred. Northey was 46 years old and had 7 previous convictions for drunk driving. Vehicle records confirmed he owned a 1987 Dodge Ram conversion van, the same color as the one in the accident. But when police discovered where Northey worked, they started to doubt whether they'd ever solve the case.
3: Worked at this local recycling place where they shred vehicles. We were afraid that the vehicle got shredded and it's in a 1,000 pieces out there in the junkyard someplace.
0: Police rushed to Northey's home and found the windows of his garage tape closed with towels and plastic bags.
4: Nobody could see inside, which is unusual for a garage, which just got up my interest even more.
0: When questioned, Jim Northey denied he was involved in a hit-and-run accident. But he acknowledged that his wife had driven the van and gotten into a minor traffic accident a few weeks earlier.
4: I could see that the van had been involved in an accident. The front light, right light assembly had been replaced. It was just hanging there from the wire.
0: But police weren't sure how they could tell whether the damage was caused by the hit-and-run accident or the other traffic accident Northey referred to. Then, almost by chance, police discovered an important clue.
4: When I got to a workbench, it was covered with several things, tools, work stuff, that type of thing, and I proceeded to take everything off from this workbench just piece by piece, and as I got to the bottom, I found one piece of orange lens, light lens, just like the ones we'd found out at the scene.
0: But it wasn't enough just to find a similar piece of plastic. The most important thing was, did it match?
5: I'm ready to find love. Puerto Rico definitely

0: No time like October.
1: Although Jim Northey denied hitting Kirk Hudson with his van, police confiscated the vehicle and ran it through a series of tests.
2: The first thing we did is we processed the van with Luminol. We looked for trace blood. We next processed the van to see if there was any hairs or fibers that came from the victim.
1: But more than a month had passed since Kirk Hudson's death, and there was no biological link between Northey's van and the crime scene. So police turned to more durable evidence, the plastic and paint from the suspect vehicle. A comparison analysis was done on a paint sample from Northey's van and paint chips from the crime scene. The colors and chemical composition of both samples were identical.
3: The State Police Crime Lab did match up paint from the vehicle and paint from the scene.
1: Next, investigators turned to the tiny chip of plastic they'd found on Northey's workbench. As if they were putting together a jigsaw puzzle, they tried to fit this chip into the turn signal partially reassembled from the crime scene. Incredibly, the piece fit.
3: When an amber lens breaks, the pieces don't ever break the same way again. So basically, we had a fingerprint found at the scene, there was no doubt.
1: This tiny shard of plastic told an important story. It was proof that Jim Northey had removed the broken turn signal lens, placed it temporarily on his workbench, and when he went to throw the broken item away, inadvertently left behind this one tiny piece that matched the broken pieces at the crime scene. Investigators now turned to Kirk Hudson's bike. They placed it next to the suspect van in an attempt to gauge the point of contact.
4: There was a dent in the bicycle that would have been similar from where the van hit it. Same height, the same location, passenger side. Just all kinds of jigsaw puzzle pieces fitting together like a glove.
2: I saw the damage to the bicycle matching up to the van, the parking light lens at the same height as the seat. The color scheme of the van as to what we picked up out there. The antenna. I got that warm, fuzzy feeling that we'd done our job. We'd got the vehicle involved.
1: Based on the forensic evidence, Jim Northey was charged with leaving the scene of a fatal accident.
5: It was good to have the person's name. That was important. Not that we knew him, but just who it was. That maybe, you know, we could get some closure.
1: Northey was offered a chance to plead to a lesser charge in exchange for a reduced sentence, but he refused. The defense team was convinced the tiny bits of plastic and paint assembled by forensic technicians weren't enough to convince a jury. But they faced a major hurdle. Since no one had seen Northey driving, all they had was the physical evidence to put his van at the crime scene.
6: The pieces of amber parking light lens that you took from the scene.
1: During the trial, prosecutors spent hours telling the jury how each and every piece of plastic and paint fit together. When completed, it told the story of how Kirk Hudson had been hit and left to die.
4: Scientific evidence is always compelling. Juries love scientific evidence. They watch CSI. They watch your show. This is the rare type of case where we actually have a lot of scientific evidence.
7: It had to be more than coincidence that a piece of plastic or a paint chip or a piece of glass doesn't just happen to be there. And when they showed them, blew them up, magnified them, it was easy to see how they exactly matched. And that was very convincing as a juror.
1: After a three-day trial and only 4 hours of deliberation, the jury found Jim Northey guilty. He was sentenced to 4 years in prison. Kirk Hudson's family still grieves, but they're grateful the killer unknowingly left behind the information that led to his capture.
5: It took all those little pieces to come together to get it solved. So we're very grateful for that.
2: Evidence is great for any criminal proceeding. It's, you know, I can sit here and say you ran a stop sign and you say, no, I didn't. But if I say I got your fingerprint or I got your parking light, you can't argue it. It's evidence.
6: Another moral of this story is dogged police work and investigation, patience, determination can bring people to justice that otherwise might have avoided it.
1: In the aftermath of a fatal fire, one question remained. Was it an accident or was it arson? It took the physics of a burning cigarette, the chemical composition of a flame, and a computer-simulated fire to determine how the fire started and who was responsible. For 25 years, Ed and Rosalie Camiolo lived in an affluent suburb just outside of Philadelphia. Ed was a retired government worker. Rosalie worked in the computer industry. Their only child, Paul, a 31-year-old computer programmer, lived upstairs. He took care of his parents since they had difficulty getting around.
8: It's not that they were bedridden or complete invalids, but they certainly weren't athletic and able to respond, in my opinion, to an emergency situation.
1: Just before dawn, in September of 1996, Paul made an emergency call to the fire department.
9: 911, what is your emergency?
10: We have a fire in our living room. It's getting really bad.
9: Get out of the house, there's a fire department coming out.
1: When police arrived, they found Paul on the front lawn, getting dressed. Paul said his mother and father had gotten out through the back door. When the officer went to the backyard to check, there was an explosion. She found Rosalie on the back porch, severely burned and barely conscious. But there was no sign of her 81-year-old husband, Ed. Firefighters later found him inside. He had been unable to escape.
11: The victim that was located was in a rear bathroom. And he was in cardiac arrest at that time.
1: Ed Camiolo was pronounced dead at the hospital. Rosalie died too, a result of smoke inhalation.
12: How horrible it must have been for my uncle, what he went through to be burned, and my aunt. How horrible it must have been for her.
1: The firemen at the scene didn't see anything suspicious.
11: There was a general consensus that the fire was accidental in nature, and most probably the result of the careless handling of smoking materials, either a cigarette or a match to light the cigarettes.
1: Paul Camiolo told investigators his mother was a chain smoker and that she probably started the fire accidentally. Paul said he was asleep upstairs when he heard his father calling him. He said there was a small fire on the sofa, which his mother was trying to put out. He ran to the kitchen, got a pitcher of water, and threw it on the sofa, but it made the fire worse. He told his parents to go out the back door. He called 911, then he went out the front door to his car.
8: He was in his underwear, I believe, at the time, had his car parked out in front and had a gym bag in his car, and he felt he could get some shorts or clothes to put on.
13: What doesn't make sense to me was Paul's story. To this day, I have problems with what he says happened.
1: This incident raised eyebrows among investigators.
13: He went in an entirely different direction. I mean, I think common sense dictates that. You're going to make sure your folks get out of the house. And the way to make sure that your parents get out of the house is to follow them out of the house.
1: Paul Camiolo admitted his behavior was a mistake, but said he was dazed and confused.
14: You know, I remember feeling guilty about it because I was the able-bodied one. I didn't get the map.
1: But when a suspicious substance was found on the living room floor, all eyes turned once again to Paul Camiolo.
15: I I'm ready to find love.
16: Puerto Rico definitely

0: Fred and Rose Camiolo were laid to rest in the family plot, just a few miles from their home. The Camiolos' lives before the fire had not been easy. Their son Paul was their primary caregiver.
1: You know, he did have that responsibility to help assist his parents. He would do the grocery shopping for them. If they wanted something from a department store, a lot of times he would go to the mall and buy it and bring it home.
0: Investigators wondered whether Paul may have had something to do with setting the fire.
2: There was money there in the form of insurance money, and that in and of itself is a powerful motive.
1: I believe he received about $200,000 in insurance benefits.
2: A second motive that some of the investigators believed existed was that Paul Camiolo was tired of caring for his infirmed parents.
0: Fire investigators searched through the rubble and found something very suspicious.
1: In the center of the room, there was a pattern that looked like perhaps it might have been associated with a liquid pour, what they refer to it when someone might have poured an accelerant.
0: To see if an accelerant was used, investigators removed samples of the carpeting, the padding, and the hardwood floor. The samples were sealed in paint cans to prevent any gases from escaping and sent to the forensic lab. Gas chromatography can identify the molecular components of the samples, and the result showed there was evidence of gasoline on the wood floor.
1: And the single biggest piece of evidence for them to conclude this was an arson fire was the finding of gasoline in the hardwood floor. Because how else would you explain gasoline in a living room?
3: When the test results come back, it changes from I don't know to, wow, we have an accelerant here, this must be an arson, and that changes people's opinions.
0: To prosecutors, the presence of gasoline meant murder. Based on this evidence, prosecutors believe that Paul poured gasoline on the living room floor while his parents were upstairs asleep. He then set the room on fire and called the fire department. The heat and smoke made it impossible for Paul's parents to make it out of the house alive. Paul strongly denied these charges.
4: My mother and father knew the truth, and God knows the truth, and that's all that mattered to me.
0: Paul Camiolo was arrested and charged with 2 counts of first-degree murder. His request for bail was denied.
2: I had no problem justifying, arguing for the death penalty. I mean, I can't think of anything more vile than killing the very people that brought you into this world.
4: They were saying I tried to burn them to death. You know, that's just horrible beyond words.
0: The press depicted him as a cold-blooded killer. Yet his family stood firmly behind him.
5: Anybody who knew Paul knew he couldn't do anything like that. He loved his parents very much, and they were a very devoted family. So.
6: That boy was good to his parents.
7: We were all there to support him, and we all went to the hearings, and several of us visited him on a regular basis. We all believed that he was innocent.
0: As the trial approached, Paul Camiolo and his defense team looked for some way to prove that the fire was an accident.
4: I couldn't imagine how the gasoline got in there.
1: There had to be another explanation as to why gasoline was in that floor.

0: Disney Plus Hulu HBO Max bundle today.
1: The firemen responding to the Camiolos house fire were all volunteers. But one of them had an unusual background. Steve Avato was also an agent with the Bureau of Alcohol, Tobacco, and Firearms.
2: He had been a Philadelphia policeman prior to going to the ATF. So he was not somebody just out of the academy. He had been someone involved in police work for a number of years.
1: The ATF took no part in this investigation. But personally, Avato was dumbfounded when he learned Paul Camiolo had been charged with arson. To him, it just didn't make sense.
3: That finding shocked me. I hadn't anticipated that. It seemed very difficult to explain how the gasoline would be in hardwood floor, but not in carpeting and padding above it, if a significant volume of gasoline was poured.
1: And Avato wasn't the least bit suspicious of Paul's behavior on the night of the fire.
3: It's not unusual for people in a fire to exit a building through the way that they're most comfortable exiting. If they typically come and go through the front door, no matter where they are in the house, they'll exit through the front door.
1: Avato told local investigators that he believed the fire was accidental, and he was roundly dismissed.
2: They portrayed him in the media that he was, you know, an apprentice fire investigator that really was not experienced and really didn't have the qualifications to be offering opinions.
4: He was treated like dirt by the locals and by the attorneys involved in this case.
1: When the defense team learned about Steve Avato's opinion that the fire was an accident, they conducted their own investigation and hired Dr. Rick Roby, an expert on the science of fires.
5: What makes it difficult is fires burn up a lot of the evidence.
1: Roby studies fires while they're burning. To do this, he sets fires like this one in model rooms. Fires progress differently depending on how they're set, the size of the room, airflow, and hundreds of other considerations. All of this data is then entered into a computer.
5: It's a fully 3D fire modeling software that actually allows you to model the development and growth of a fire in a building.
1: For this assignment, Roby and his staff built a virtual reality replica of the Camiolo home. Then, they entered all known information about the fire into the computer. Roby conservatively estimated that it would take at least 1 gallon of gasoline to create a pore pattern the size of the one found in the living room. 5 or 6 minutes after Paul Camiolo called the fire department, the outside window exploded. The explosion was the result of what is called flashover. When flashover occurs, temperatures in the room get so high that items ignite even without coming into contact with the flame, as you can see here.
3: And in fact, unfortunately, there are firefighters killed every year by having been caught in flashover conditions because it happens so rapidly. Sometimes it's very difficult to escape from those conditions.
1: After Roby entered this information into his computer program, he lit a virtual match. Within 30 seconds, hot gas fills the room. Within 1 minute, smoke and gas spread up the stairs to the second floor. And 3 minutes after ignition, the living room would reach flashover, blowing out the window.
5: The entire room becomes engulfed in flames because there's so much burning and so much hot gas that it's completely uninhabitable.
1: But the police witnessed the window breaking 5 or 6 minutes after Paul called the fire department. To Roby, this meant that gasoline couldn't have been used to start the fire.
5: He would have had a tough time actually getting to the front door without being engulfed in flames. That's one of the things our model showed. So we look at the arson scenario and there's inconsistency after inconsistency.
1: Next, Roby tested Paul Camiolo's story. Paul said the fire started by accident with a cigarette or a match his mother had been using. At 1 minute, the fire would be about 2 feet tall and gathering strength. At 2 minutes, it would be moving across the ceiling. At 4 minutes, temperatures and gas levels in the room would be fatal. At 5.5 minutes, the fire reaches flashover and the window blows out. This was consistent with Paul Camiolo's version of events.
5: It matches up with everything that Paul Camiolo is saying and with other objective evidence that he has nothing to do with.
1: But important questions remained. If the fire was an accident, why was gasoline found on the living room floor?

0: I was horrified. It felt like I was in my own horror film.
1: Defense attorney Thomas Cometa strongly believed his client, Paul Camiolo, was innocent, that he never set fire to his family's home in order to kill his parents.
2: Facing the death penalty for a crime that he was convinced, and we were convinced, first of all, he did not commit, but a crime that didn't occur, that this was an accidental fire.
1: The reason Paul Camiolo had been charged with first-degree murder was the gasoline found on the wood floors in the living room. But Paul's defense team was suspicious of this finding.
2: They took samples of the carpeting, the carpet padding, and some newspaper, and there was no gasoline in any of those samples. It was only in the hardwood floor. And it was just inconceivable. How can you pour gasoline in a family room and not get the gas on those other items if that was going to be the cause of the fire?
1: So the defense team hired John Lentini, a nationally recognized fire expert, to find out what happened. Lentini retested the samples of hardwood floor using atomic absorption spectroscopy.
3: It's a way to measure the concentration of metals in a solution.
1: The wood flooring was dissolved in acid, then analyzed to see how the solution is absorbed through the flame. The amount of light absorbed is proportional to the concentration of the element in the solution. And what was the element found in the solution? Lead. This meant that it was leaded gasoline on the Camiolo's wood floors. But how did this happen, since leaded gasoline hadn't been sold in this country for over 15 years?
3: Many of the poorly constructed houses that I've looked at were built in the early 70s, and they were built by contractors who were cutting corners.
1: Flooring contractors often used gasoline as a thinner so the varnish would go onto the wooden floors more easily. This was cheaper than using high-quality thinners.
2: No one refuted the fact that that was a common practice, that they did use gas in finishing of the hardwood floors. So I'm convinced that's where that gas came from.
4: So that was really the moment where we said, here's the final piece of the puzzle. If this is leaded gasoline, it all makes sense, and it makes sense that it would be there and why.
1: Forensic tests also revealed how the fire started. A cigarette dropped onto a polyurethane sofa will simply smolder. But when a match is dropped on the same material, it's almost like an explosion. And tests revealed that another aspect of Paul's story was correct, that when he poured water on the fire, it got worse.
4: The average person wouldn't know that polyurethane melts, and then when you throw water on it, it actually flares up like a grease fire.
1: When prosecutors heard about this, to their credit, they conducted their own test. They secured from the manufacturer the same fabric that was on the Camiolo's sofa.
5: And I cut off a 4-inch by 4-inch portion of this fabric, and we dropped the match on it, and it ignited immediately. And at that point, I knew that the case was in trouble. Serious trouble.
1: And the alleged pour pattern on the living room floor? Many now believe it was simply the result of normal wear and tear.
6: You would expect that people walking back and forth on the carpet would thin the carpet, and therefore any heat that's imparted on that would pass through that carpet area more quickly than in other areas.
1: When all of this overwhelming body of evidence came to light, all charges against Paul Camiolo were dropped.
5: In this business, you have people that, for a certain amount of money, will tell you anything you want to hear. These experts were not of that ilk. And no, it wasn't tough. It wasn't a sad day. It was the right thing to do. And if it's the right thing to do, then do it.
2: Now, I'm not saying that it was malicious and intentional. I'm saying that, unfortunately, they had gut feelings and years of practical experience that led them to conclude this had to be an arson fire. So they let common perceptions outweigh logic and science. And luckily, logic and science prevailed in this case.
1: Paul spent 10 months in jail, facing a possible death sentence for a crime that never happened.
7: There
0: There are days I can't bear to look at pictures of my mother and father. Because I just remember the fire.
4: He spent 10 months in jail. That was liberty that was taken away from him that he'll never get back. It was a time that he should have been grieving for the loss of his parents, and instead he was fighting for his own life.
1: When asked how it felt to be right all along, not surprisingly, Steve Avato had no comment. But his colleagues spoke for him.
3: His courage was later recognized by his fellow fire investigators when the International Association of Arson Investigators named him Investigator of the Year for standing up to the enormous peer pressure that came down on him when he said, "Wait a minute, guys, I don't think we've really got an arson here."
1: The mother of two young children went missing from her suburban home. A few days later, her close friend and co-worker was killed in a mysterious accident. Some wondered if there was a connection. 20 years later, a body was exhumed and forensic science uncovered the truth. It's winter in Ohio. Charles Mill Lake is peaceful now, but in the summer, it's full of activity, punctuated by the sounds of boats and children playing. Leroy and Melody Bruce remember those days fondly.
7: We used to go out on a pontoon boat, and I remember laying on the front of the pontoon boat with my hands out catching leaves and bugs and seeing who could catch the most in the water.
1: Melody's stepfather, Larry Bruce, worked as a driver for Roadway Trucking. Judy was a stay-at-home mom.
7: My mom was kind of introverted. She did not really socialize a lot because of her speech impediment. She had a hard time with people understanding what she was saying.
1: The speech impediment, the result of a cleft palate, made Judy self-conscious. But when she had corrective surgery, her life changed.
7: Well, she got her driver's license, she got a car, she got a job at Mansfield General Hospital in housekeeping. She was making friends there.
1: Judy loved her job at the hospital, but on the morning of November 2nd, 1978, she was too sick to go to work.
7: She was sick the day before. She was not feeling well, and as I came out of my bedroom from getting dressed, the door was cracked about 6 inches. I looked into my parents' room, and I was able to see that she was laying there.
1: The children walked outside to the bus stop. Their father left with them to go to work. When the children got home from school, their mother wasn't there.
7: My brother was already home. He asked me when I came in the door if I knew where Mom was at.
8: You look that way, I'll look this way.
1: When Larry got home from work, he too was concerned and called police to report her missing.
9: It appeared that the only thing missing from the house was Mrs. Bruce and the clothes she was wearing. Her car was still there, her purse was still there, her prescription drugs were still there.
1: And there were no signs of forced entry or any kind of struggle.
7: We called the office to see if maybe she was admitted to the hospital. Or if she was showed up at work and nobody had seen her. Family, friends, nobody.
1: After searching all night, police made an unfortunate discovery.
7: The police just kind of swarmed into our house, and I was standing at this kitchen sink doing dishes. And they had said that they had found my mom, but she was dead.
1: Her body was discovered in a deserted campground along a creek, just a few feet from a newly paved road. She was in her pajamas and wrapped in a blanket.
10: Feet were immaculately clean. That was a significant thing that led us to believe that she wasn't murdered at that spot.
1: During police questioning, Larry Bruce said that Judy had planned to spend the day home in bed because she was sick. He also said he had no idea where she might have gone. The children provided Larry with an alibi, confirming that he had left the house with them that morning. And Larry's timesheets confirmed he had gone straight to work.
10: He pretty much kept his entire schedule that day. Nothing was out of order. There would have been no other time that he could have committed the homicide.
1: Police noticed that Larry's shoes had dirt on the soles, and they wondered whether the dirt was from the area around Judy's body. So Larry's shoes and a dirt sample from the campsite were sent to the FBI for analysis. The results were inconclusive. But Judy's autopsy revealed several new clues and raised even more questions.

0: Up there is where I shine.
1: Judy Bruce's body was sent to the Cuyahoga County coroner for an autopsy. The medical examiner ruled the death a homicide.
2: The final coroner's report indicated the cause of death was asphyxiation. She was actually smothered to death.
1: The time of death is an inexact science, but was estimated to be either shortly before or within a few hours after Larry and the children left the house. The autopsy also revealed that Judy's bladder was empty.
3: When you consider a person who is dying of suffocation, when they die that way, their bladder evacuates involuntarily.
1: Investigators found no significant urine sample near Judy's body in the park. This was another indication she was killed elsewhere. Interestingly, Judy's children told police their father had complained about some soiled bed sheets shortly after Judy disappeared.
4: And I can remember him came around and threw in a bed sheet into the trash. You know, I was, you know, why are you burning that? He's like, well, the dog urinated on it.
1: On hearing this news, police immediately confiscated what remained of the bedding from the master bedroom.
5: There was some blood staining on one of the pillowcases, and there were some unexplained stains on other blankets on the bed.
1: But the forensic tests at the time were unable to identify whose blood and urine it was.
2: Back then, the technology did not exist to detect whether it would have been animal, human. The only technology we had was to get a type of blood. In fact, you couldn't even get the blood type because the sample was so small.
1: In the trunk of Larry's car, investigators found some oak leaves, but little else.
6: They didn't have a lot of evidence, and what little evidence they did have, forensic science hadn't come a long way toward making it useful.
1: Just a few days later, there was another death in Mansfield. One of Judy's co-workers, James Isaac, was killed in a traffic accident. And Larry Bruce made a startling revelation. He told police that Isaac was having an affair with his wife and accused Isaac of killing Judy, and then he may have killed himself.
5: Bruce implied that Isaac was somehow responsible for Judy's death and killed himself due to his guilt over it.
1: But no one could corroborate Larry's claims, and the primary focus continued to be on Larry Bruce.
2: We ultimately made the decision not to press for the indictment at that time because everything we had at that time was circumstantial.
1: Time passed, and Judy Bruce's murder slowly drifted to the bottom of the unsolved case file.
2: I never forgot the case. I would drive by their residence, and we would even drive by Roadway Trucking. I remember on an alarm off once talking to a dispatcher at the Roadway Trucking. I said, hey, you know, what did Larry ever, you know, say about this case? Because he worked there for several years after the homicide. And the feedback I would get was that he was the kind of guy that was bragging about it. He committed the perfect crime. He got away with it.
1: About a year after Judy's murder, Larry Bruce got married again, and the couple continued.

0: Saturday at 9 on CNN and next day on the CNN app.
1: By the year 2000, police in Mansfield, Ohio had a total of 17 unsolved murder cases in their files, and local officials started to grow impatient. So prosecutors did what other communities were starting to do.
2: We approached the county commissioners for $25,000 to set up a cold homicide unit to look at cases that were unsolved.
1: The first case they reviewed was the murder of Judy Bruce, which by this time had gone unsolved for more than 20 years. Some in law enforcement suspected her husband Larry had committed the crime, but they couldn't prove it. So the new cold case unit began their investigation with the oak leaves found 20 years earlier in the trunk of Larry Bruce's car.
2: So it was our theory that when he opened the trunk to take the body out, some of those oak leaves fell into the trunk of his Cadillac.
1: And information presented in this very television series suggested a new way to test them.
3: I was watching one night and they had a story about out west in Arizona had done a plant DNA case.
1: The crux of that investigation was a seed pod found in a suspect's truck, which was later matched with plant DNA to the Palo Verde tree next to the victim's body. Reinbolt contacted the scientists who pioneered plant DNA analysis and asked them to test the oak leaf found in Larry's trunk to determine if it came from the oak tree near Judy's body. Unfortunately, too many years had passed, and scientists were unable to extract any DNA from the leaf. But to their credit, police did.

0: wouldn't give up. Investigators decided to retest the stains on the bedding from Judy Bruce's bedroom. DNA analysis, which didn't exist in 1978, determined that they were semen. One stain matched Larry Bruce's DNA, Judy's husband. The other did not. When Judy was murdered, Larry claimed that Judy was having an affair with a co-worker, James Isaac, who died in a suspicious traffic accident days after Judy's death. To see if it was Isaac's DNA on the bedding, investigators obtained a court order allowing them to exhume James Isaac's body.
1: When the DNA profile from Isaac was compared with the unidentified semen on the electric blanket, it was found to be not a match, so the semen on the electric blanket remains unidentified.
0: Investigators found no evidence that Judy Bruce and James Isaac were anything more than acquaintances. Next, investigators asked Dick Bisbing, senior research microscopist at McCrone Associates, to analyze the dirt on the bottom of Larry Bruce's shoes, which were still in evidence. To do this, Bisbing used a polarized light microscope.
2: It's like looking through polarized sunglasses. And by manipulating the light, we can see different optical properties, different optical features of each of these mineral grains. Their appearance, their color, their optical properties all help us identify the type of mineral.
0: The dirt on Larry's shoes did not match the samples of dirt around Judy's body. But the polarized light revealed an important, previously undetected clue. These brightly colored minerals.
2: The soil from the shoes contained calcite, which is calcium carbonate, could be from limestone. And that type of material is often used in roadways, roadbeds.
0: Near Judy's body was a roadway that had been paved with new limestone gravel just days before her body was dumped there. This was the first potential link between Larry Bruce and where Judy's body was found. Next, investigators sent the trunk liner from Larry's Cadillac and the blanket Judy had been wrapped in to the Cuyahoga County Coroner's Office for forensic analysis.
1: We were trying to find any piece of evidence that we could that would put Mrs. Bruce's body or the moving pad that she was wrapped in into the trunk of Bruce's car or inside his car in any fashion.
0: Forensic scientist Curtis Jones used tape to collect any loose fibers from the blanket that covered Judy's body. Using a comparison microscope, Jones compared the fibers to see if they were similar.
3: The three fibers, three different fiber types that made up the trunk liner, were also found on the moving blanket.
0: But were the fibers in Larry's trunk an exact match to the fibers from the blanket covering Judy's body? To find out, Jones used Fourier transform infrared spectroscopy, a technology not available in 1978. And the result? The three fibers from the blanket were synthetic rayon, and the three fibers found in the trunk were also synthetic rayon.
3: The evidence doesn't lie. In cases, there's both sides of the story, but the only real side that doesn't ever lie is the evidence.
0: More than two decades after Judy's death, Larry Bruce was arrested and charged with her murder. And prosecutors also learned that Judy was keeping a dark secret, something that Larry Bruce did not want to come to light.
4: I'm on the best show in hockey.
5: Paul Bissonnette is here.

0: Hunt for Love premieres Monday at 8 on TLC.
1: Years after Judy Bruce's death, her husband Larry went on trial for murder. Prosecutors' first witness was the couple's son, Leroy. On the morning of his mother's death, he recalled going into his parents' bedroom to get a permission slip signed for school.
2: I stood there as he signed that permission slip, that there was basically no movement. You know, I'm sure Mom would have at least came to see what was going on.
1: Prosecutors believe Judy was already dead. After Larry got the children off to school, prosecutors say Larry wrapped Judy's body in a blanket and put it in the trunk of his car. As he left for work, he waved to the children at the bus stop, hoping they would be his alibi. Then he went directly to work to keep his usual schedule. But after work, he stopped by the deserted camp and dumped his wife's body. The synthetic rayon fibers from Larry's trunk liner were transferred to the blanket covering Judy's body. And Larry's shoes picked up the calcite particles from the newly paved limestone, where they were discovered 20 years later by alert forensic scientists.
3: The prosecutors were able to put up a good faith effort and tell them, this is everything we know using modern forensics about the evidence that we do have remaining to us, and we've pulled out all the stops, and here's what we know.
1: Prosecutor Mayer saved his most compelling witness for last.
4: From the age of 5 until I was 14, Larry was sexually molesting me.
5: If I wanted to go do something, he would tell me I would have to do something for him first.
1: Melody was Larry's stepdaughter. She also presented evidence that her mother knew what was going on and that Larry had the motive to silence her.
6: When she was a little girl, before her mother was murdered, she was being molested by her father in a bedroom. By chance, her mother, Judy Bruce, came into the bedroom. She witnessed the molestation. She was furious with her husband, Larry Bruce. A vicious argument ensued immediately after that, very loud profanities. And then the defendant got so worked up, Larry Bruce, that he took a swing at his wife and missed her and punched the wall and broke a bone in his arm.
1: The defense presented no witnesses, arguing that the prosecution hadn't proved its case beyond a reasonable doubt.
7: Look at every angle of this, and you'll see that it's an entirely circumstantial case.
1: The jury deliberated for less than 2 hours.
8: We, the jury, find the defendant, Larry Bruce, guilty of the crime of murder.
9: I just can't believe it's all happening.
1: Larry Bruce was sentenced to 15 years to life in prison.
4: I was glad that he was being convicted, but in the same time, I didn't want to be there. I didn't want to have to deal with it. I didn't want to face the reality that this really did happen.
1: After more than 20 years, old-fashioned police work and modern forensic science finally brought justice for Judy Bruce's family.
6: The forensic evidence was very important to this case because without it, it's very likely that the jury would have acquitted the defendant.
10: If I could get into a time machine and go back to 1978 and tell those investigating officers the things that would be available today, I think it would be beyond their imagination.
1: What can a skull tell you about a person's life? And can their bones reveal how they died? A forensic artist, an anthropologist, and a global positioning satellite would tell more about this victim than anyone could ever imagine.

0: Yellow House Canyon is 200 acres of very rough terrain just outside the city limits of Lubbock, Texas. In 1870, it's where the Comanche Indians exchanged their prisoners for horses. 125 years later, the area became known for something else. When some hunters found what looked to be a human skull.
1: You treat it as a crime scene, making the assumption that it is going to be a homicide.
0: Nearby were bits of clothing and a woman's shoe. Police sifted through the dirt and found some smaller bones and a strand of hair. Forensic anthropologist Dr. Harold Gill King estimated the bones had been exposed to the elements for over a year. One piece of bone at the bottom of the spine, called the sacrum, indicated the victim was female.
2: The shape of the sacrum in females is distinctive. It's much more flared. It's all part of the birth difference between females giving birth and males not.
0: The shape of the skull suggested the victim was Caucasian, and the cranial sutures were not yet closed, meaning the victim was young, between 18 and 24. The anthropologist also found evidence of knife wounds.
2: I think we had one to the shoulder blade, six to the vertebra, and then another four or five, so 12 or 13 injuries that we discovered and mapped into the cut map.
0: Dr. Gil King ruled the manner of death to be homicidal violence. When word got out that a young woman had been murdered in Yellow House Canyon, calls started to pour in.
1: One woman came up, said she knew her husband had done it because he was a knife freak, and said, oh, by the way, we're having a custody battle tomorrow. Can you give me a copy of this report from my lawyer? So,
0: investigators checked the dental records of 64 young women reported missing throughout the United States, and none of them matched. So investigators asked forensic artist Karen Taylor to try to put a face on the skull.
3: Granted, it's a sort of a last-ditch effort when the forensic artist is called in. The job of the forensic artist is to trigger interest, to create that link. I often refer to it as being the middleman.
1: At that point, she was my best hope. In fact, she was about our only hope. We were just about out of things to do.
0: Taylor pioneered a technique called two-dimensional facial reconstruction, which is part science and part art. Each race has facial skin which is different than other races. Using known scientific data, Taylor applied rubber markers to approximate the facial tissue thickness of a Caucasian.
3: The tissue thickness varies on our faces. It's, if you feel on your own face, it's much thicker down in this cheek or chin area and much thinner up on the forehead. So we cut and apply rubber markers to those landmarks, and that helps give a guideline as a starting place to create the contours of the face.
0: Taylor then photographed the skull and placed a piece of translucent vellum on top of the picture. She then used her talent and forensic expertise to illustrate her most prominent features.
3: The average human eyeball is about 25 millimeters in diameter. Just so happens to be the size of a U.S. quarter. So I, in drawing, will lay a quarter down within the aperture and trace around it.
0: The nose and ears are more difficult to approximate since they are made of cartilage and have decomposed. But research shows that a Caucasian female's nose has skin that extends roughly 1/5 of an inch to each side of the nasal cavity.
3: The nose particularly struck me because I could see a marked asymmetry at the base of the nasal aperture, the nasal opening. It's slanted to one side at the bottom. And I learned through experience of previous cases that that would probably show up in life.
0: Investigators found a single red hair in the soil near the bones, which Taylor used as her guide.
3: That was a very good clue for me, but I made it interpretable. It not blonde and not dark, but somewhere in the middle. And I made a similar decision with the eye color.
0: When finished, the drawing was released to the media throughout the state of Texas. Investigators hoped someone would recognize her.
4: A good early season matchup.
5: Dallas

0: Katie Davis, all new November 2nd on TBS.
1: It was like most other days in Beverly Tillery's life, having her morning cup of coffee and scanning the newspaper before going to work. But the forensic drawing of the unidentified woman found in Yellow House Canyon immediately caught her eye.
2: If you look at the pictures of my children, you'll see that they all have practically the same jawline and the same cheek structure. It's kind of a square type thing.
1: Beverly was convinced it was her 17-year-old daughter, Belinda, who had been missing for more than a year.
3: She showed me the paper, and she asked me if I thought that looked like Belinda, the more I sat there and looked at it, I said, yeah, it's got a lot of her characteristics.
1: Dental records confirmed what the family suspected. The skull was Belinda's. At the time of her disappearance, Belinda worked as a dancer at a local nightclub owned by a gang called the Bandidos.
4: They're an outlaw motorcycle gang. They're into everything. The people that frequent their clubs are generally the same type of people. So the fact that Belinda Tillery was working there would not be a good thing.
5: After I heard Belinda's name, I drove down to the bar where she worked to see if anyone could talk to me about who she was, so I could have more than just a name going 6 inches of newsprint.
1: But no one at the club was willing to talk.
5: The man selling tickets, he certainly didn't know anyone named Belinda.
6: If this wasn't bleak enough, an old woman came from the back, also a staff member at the establishment, and began to say the same thing he had said, just in a much more emphatic way.
1: According to Belinda's family, Belinda danced at the club on the night she disappeared. Her brother had given her a ride home.
3: Last time I spoke with my sister, she wasn't feeling well. I just assumed she went to sleep.
1: But the next morning, Belinda was gone and hadn't left a note. Belinda's family told police why she hadn't been feeling well lately.
2: She kept getting sick, and we took her to the doctor and found out that she was pregnant, and that's what caused her to change and want to settle down and be the daughter her mother wanted to raise, you know.
1: Belinda had plans to return to school, get her diploma, find a better paying job so she could raise her child properly. Belinda's family believed the baby's father was her ex-boyfriend, Troy Armstrong.
2: Drank too much, that he was much older. He was 10 years older than her. I wasn't really enthused with him.
4: He had a long history of just small, petty crimes, very transient. Lived in his cars, lived with friends, had a narcotic habit.
1: When police tried to interview Armstrong, they discovered he had left town months earlier.
4: He was reported to be living in Roswell, New Mexico. I drove to Roswell, spent 2 days looking for him. Was not able to find him.
1: But they were able to track down his current girlfriend, Angela Allen.
4: She said she loved him. As they stayed together a while, he became more and more abusive. And eventually he beat her up a couple of times, best I recall.
1: Angela said she knew all about Belinda.
7: I'd heard a couple of messages on an answering machine. One of them was that she was pregnant, and she needed to talk to him about it.
1: Angela told police that she and Armstrong ran into Belinda in a local bar shortly before she disappeared, and there was a confrontation.
2: She wanted to see him to clarify the fact that she was going to raise this child herself and it was hers no matter, who it belonged to.
1: Angela told investigators she ended her relationship with Armstrong when she learned Belinda was pregnant. Angela gave police several items Armstrong had left with her before he left the area, among them a large knife. Police asked forensic experts whether this was the murder weapon. The answer was maybe.
8: In my experience, people who attempt to match a particular knife to an injury venture a little too far from the shores of sanity.
4: Over time, the bones tend to warp and the wounds change a little bit.
1: Nevertheless, investigators needed to find Troy Armstrong to ask what he knew about Belinda's disappearance.

0: Forensic artist Karen Taylor was able to put a face on the skull found in Yellow House Canyon, which in turn led to the discovery that it was 17-year-old Belinda Tillery. Her ex-boyfriend, 27-year-old Troy Armstrong, was the prime suspect, but investigators had no idea where he was. Angela Allen had dated Armstrong after Belinda did and was initially reluctant to help police.
1: I had to talk to Angela two or three times, and every time I'd talk to her, I'd get a little more information.
2: I knew the second that I started helping the police that was, I was putting myself in danger.
0: Eventually, Angela told police that when Armstrong learned about Belinda's pregnancy, he invited Belinda to go camping with him in Yellow House Canyon so the two could discuss the pregnancy. Angela said Armstrong acted suspiciously when he returned from Yellow House Canyon.
2: He showed up on my doorstep on his return trip, and he had blood on his hand, and there was a cut on his hand.
0: Armstrong said he accidentally cut his hand during the camping trip.
2: There was no reason for me not to believe it.
3: He's telling somebody else, without using the exact words, that he killed her. You have the location where the body was found. You have a method that he had blood on his hands, which obviously means that she wasn't shot. It means it had to be a close physical attack, as with a knife.
1: He was pretty cocky about the whole thing. Pretty much did not make it any big secret that he had killed her.
0: When Angela learned that Belinda's body was discovered in Yellow House Canyon, she knew the truth.
2: I think it was one of the first things that came out of my mouth was he really did kill her, didn't he? That was whenever it all hit, that everything was real, and he really could have done something, to me, my family, anybody.
0: As the circumstantial evidence mounted, police issued a warrant for Armstrong's arrest, but they didn't know where he was. Angela Allen told police that Troy's best friend worked in California for a trucking company and suggested they look for him there.
2: I wanted to make sure he was caught. I was very much up on that.
0: Police asked trucking company officials for the location of Troy's friend. Fortunately, they knew exactly where he was because every one of their trucks was equipped with a global positioning system, or GPS.
4: When Detective Watson heard that the truck had a GPS in it, back then, he's like, me, GP what? What does that do?
0: 24 satellites orbit the Earth, tracking vehicles, boats, and even airplanes that are equipped with a GPS receiver.
5: It's just like leaving a trail of breadcrumbs behind so that when you look at it on a map, you see a trail of dots representing the path of travel of that vehicle.
0: The GPS satellite tracked the moving truck driven by Armstrong's friend as it made its way through Nebraska.
1: They were giving me the information in real time. Kept them on the phone. I notified the Nebraska Highway Patrol what I was doing. Asked them if they could attempt to locate this truck as it was approaching the York, Nebraska.
0: Within a few hours, Nebraska police set up a roadblock and stopped the truck. They asked the driver if he knew of Armstrong's whereabouts. Much to their surprise, they found Armstrong hiding in the truck's sleeper compartment.
1: I had no concrete evidence. I just knew that he was an acquaintance of this driver and that he had been riding with him at some point.
0: Troy Armstrong was arrested and charged with Belinda's murder.
4: He's got these beady little eyes that makes you feel uneasy. Looks like a rat, smells like a rat, pretty much going to be a rat. And he had rat written on him from the beginning.
0: Armstrong insisted he had nothing to do with Belinda's murder. But among Armstrong's possessions was the key to a storage locker. Inside that storage locker were items Armstrong couldn't possibly explain why they were there.
6: So much chaos is going to be had.

0: Aprio. Account for anything.
1: When Troy Armstrong was arrested for Belinda Tillery's murder, he had a key to a rental storage locker in New Mexico. Inside were Belinda's personal belongings.
2: They were the type of personal items that she most likely would have been carrying the night that she was killed. A driver's license and other things that she would have had in her possession after leaving her employment at the nightclub.
1: Prosecutors believe Troy Armstrong had no interest in supporting Belinda Tillery's baby. They say he was angry that his new girlfriend, Angela Allen, ended their relationship when she learned of Belinda's pregnancy. Prosecutors uncovered evidence that Armstrong borrowed sleeping bags and camping equipment from a friend, then asked Belinda to go camping with him so they could discuss her pregnancy. Later that night, Troy picked up Belinda at her home and went to Yellow House Canyon. Once there, prosecutors believe they argued and the situation turned violent. The forensic evidence suggests Belinda was stabbed over a dozen times in her back and left for dead in Yellow House Canyon. Later, Armstrong went to Angela's apartment telling her he had cut his hand.
2: Troy Armstrong, extremely violent individual. Somebody that had no regrets in stabbing a teenage girl that was pregnant 12 to 15 times with a large knife, leaving her in a field.
1: At the trial, Angela Allen revealed a devastating piece of information.
3: He told me that he killed her. If I ever said anything about it and about the blood on his hands, all that stuff, that he'd kill my dad. He'd kill my kids and my dad too.
1: After a 4-day trial, a jury deliberated for only 2 hours before finding Troy Armstrong guilty of first-degree murder.
2: My final argument was, give him a life sentence unless you can find anything decent about him. You know, in less than an hour, they came back with a life sentence. I think that says a lot about Troy Armstrong.
1: Even Angela thinks he got off too easy because Armstrong killed two people that day.
3: I believe that he should have gotten the death penalty because nobody considers that baby.
4: Little man with a big ego, and he's violent. That's really him in a nutshell. He's a violent little man.
2: She wasn't famous. It wasn't a high-profile case. But it's a case that took a lot of people to put together. It took a lot of effort. And it's something that you sometimes don't see in somebody that is forgotten about.
1: Belinda Tillery's family still mourns the loss of their daughter. But because of forensic facial reconstruction and forensic anthropology, they know the truth.
4: When Karen Taylor put the face on the skeleton, that's what broke the case.
5: No doubt, forensic art is art slash science. We use all the scientific inputs possible, but there is a point where art kicks in and supplements science. The forensic art allowed the dead to speak, and I think that's a really good thing.
1: In today's electronic world, security cameras track our every move. A simple cell phone call pinpoints our location by the nearest cell tower. Every minute, GPS navigational systems can monitor our vehicles and boats. From otherworldly science to a tear mark on some duct tape, investigators unravel a crime in two cities, a crime of betrayal, lust, and greed. Selling real estate in Florida can be very lucrative, since conspicuous consumption is almost a competitive sport. Mike Garvin was a particularly good real estate agent, which afforded him and his wife Shirley a lifestyle most would envy.
6: They were a fairly prominent couple in the upscale Mandarin neighborhood community of Jacksonville. He had been president of the Mandarin Community Club, and she was very active in local politics down there.
1: In January of 2003, temperatures in Mandarin got a little chilly for the couple's liking, so they decided to drive down to the island of Key West for a mini vacation.
7: Shirley, once she retired from working, became quite active. We were all very thankful to see that they were doing things together and that they enjoyed it.
1: The first morning there, Mike went to a nearby drugstore to pick up a prescription for his wife. When he returned an hour later, Shirley was gone.
8: He thought maybe his wife went to a restaurant for breakfast or might have taken a walk down to the beach.
1: It was also possible that Shirley simply went shopping.
9: Shirley was a world-class shopper and spent hours talking and shopping and come home with having purchased absolutely nothing, but we would have considered it a very successful shopping day.
1: But when Mike found his wife's purse in the hotel room, he suspected something was wrong. After several hours had passed, Mike called the police department to report her missing.
10: Yes, Molly, this is Mike Garvin. I'm calling about my wife.
11: She just went out to walk. She said she was going to walk by the ocean or something.
12: Okay, so there's someone missing?
1: When questioned by police, none of the hotel employees recalled seeing Shirley leave that morning. Family members and friends were shocked to learn that Shirley was even in Key West.
9: I was the last person to see Shirley, and we really didn't talk about Shirley leaving town.
7: Shirley told me nothing about going away. Nothing.
1: They mentioned that Shirley liked to wear expensive jewelry, and this could have made her a target.
7: We told the police that Shirley would probably have on her diamond earrings, that she would the rings that she would have on, and that she had a Rolex watch.
1: Police brought in a specially trained dog to assist in the search.
8: We had the canine dog try to track Shirley through some of the clothing that was in the hotel room. Crime scene investigator just collected evidence inside of the hotel and dusted for fingerprints.
1: But they found no foreign fingerprints in the room, and the dog couldn't pick up Shirley's scent anywhere outside the room. The next day, the local newspaper ran the story.
6: It was a missing person story. The story and the headlines and the questions were, what happened to Shirley Garvin?
1: Media reports generated several potential sightings, but none were Shirley. Police continued to search the entire island of Key West, which is only 6 square miles. And they found a pair of women's sandals on the beach, which looked similar to ones Shirley wore, leading to speculation that Shirley may have had a swimming accident. And investigators learned another troubling fact. Mike Garvin's previous wife had committed suicide by hanging herself in the basement of their home. Mike was the one who found her body.
8: I think this guy's got some bad luck with his wife, so that's what I thought.
13: Elite tonight, the race is on. November's matchups are set.
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1: When 55-year-old Shirley Garvin went missing from her hotel in Key West, Florida, police wanted to know more about her activities. So they asked Mike to retrace their steps and tell them everything they did together since their arrival. Mike said they checked into their hotel and that he left to get them both dinner.
2: Ordered our evening meal. I think it was a ranch chicken sandwich or something like that with french fries. Came back to the room, finished our meal, went to bed.
3: Did you order two meals or just one?
2: It was two.
3: Okay.
1: But the bartender said Mike only ordered one chicken sandwich and the restaurant receipt confirmed it.
4: Well, that receipt started making me believe that Mrs. Garvin never made it to Key West.
1: A check of Mike's credit card activity revealed he stopped at a convenience store in Miami on the way down to Key West. But the store's security camera showed Mike was there alone.
4: And we just thought it was odd that after driving that long that Shirley wouldn't be coming in there to go to the bathroom, get something to drink. You know, we never see Shirley coming into the store.
1: Next, police checked the security videotapes located in the toll booths between Jacksonville and Key West. They screened hundreds of hours of videotape until they found Mike Garvin's white Jaguar.
5: You see the car going through. You see it stopping to pay the toll and then driving on through.
1: When they enlarged the picture, they saw an empty passenger seat.
5: We asked him where Shirley was sitting in the car. He said she was sitting in the front seat. We asked him if she ever got in the back seat. No, she never got in the back seat. She never reclined the seat. So at this point, we pull out the picture of the toll booth and show it to him. He looks at the picture. And we say, where's Shirley?
1: Mike Garvin had no explanation.
5: He says, I don't know. And he, at this point, starts to get very agitated.
6: He was telling lies, and they were starting to be uncovered. And the more they uncovered, the deeper they found it, and the harder they looked for Shirley.
1: Next, police interviewed Mike's co-workers at his real estate office in Jacksonville.
5: I went to talk to some of his co-workers who did not know that he was married, seemed very surprised to find out that he was married.
1: This was particularly surprising since Mike and Shirley had been married for close to 16 years. When police searched the Garvin's home, they found no signs of foul play. All of Shirley's clothes and personal items were still there. Crime scene technicians used luminol in every room of the house, but it turned up nothing. Then, police computer experts looked at the hard drive of Mike's home computer and found evidence that Mike had a very active social life for a married man.
6: Michael Garvin was living the life of a bachelor. He was soliciting people online. He was sending flowers to women he had just met, arranging dates with women, just as he would if he were single.
1: And police found this online ad on a singles website, Match.com. It included Mike's picture and lists his marital status as divorced. But the question remained, where was Shirley Garvin?

0: stage is set. The candidates are ready. Let's go.
1: When Shirley Garvin's family learned of her mysterious disappearance, not surprisingly, they were desperate for information.
2: We were sitting in this restaurant having lunch, and I put my hand on his arm and I said, "Mike, how are you getting through this?" And he said, "You know, Nancy, I'm the type of person, I never look back, I always look forward."
1: A background check revealed even more troubling news. Mike had substantial credit card debt, approximately $86,000, and most of the couple's assets were in Shirley's name.
3: To me, it appeared that she was financially stable and he was financially in trouble.
4: It wasn't until shortly before she disappeared that I ever heard her say anything even remotely unkind about him.
1: And friends told police that Shirley was planning to leave Mike.
4: She felt that he was financially irresponsible. Shirley said that she was planning to leave the area, and Mike would not be going with her.
1: To keep tabs on Mike's whereabouts, police secretly put a global positioning satellite receiver underneath his car. These days, police no longer follow suspects. Satellites do it instead.
5: It is recording constantly and sending a beacon back to a computer, which allowed it to be tracked at all times and allowed for covert surveillance of Michael Garvin.
1: About 6 weeks after Shirley's disappearance, the GPS indicated Mike drove to an abandoned golf course in a state park 20 miles from his Jacksonville home. Coincidentally, Mike received a cell phone call in this vicinity on the morning he left for Key West.
6: We take cadaver dogs up there, and they hit on a pond close by an area where the GPS shows he stopped for several minutes.
1: It took park officials about a week to drain the entire retention pond, but they found nothing.
6: It's very disappointing. We spent a week doing that, and we're still back to square one.
1: 10 days later, Mike made a second trip to the state park. This time, police notified a park official who spotted him with a woman, later identified as a girlfriend he met through the internet. After they left, a police grid search found something suspicious very close to where Mike had parked his car.
6: There was an area that had looked a little bit different. The ground surface looked a little bit different than the areas around it. So we had crime scene probe it, which consists of putting a pole down into the dirt, and it can tell you whether the sand or dirt has been disturbed.
1: Just a few feet below the surface was a human body, wrapped in trash bags and sealed with duct tape. It was Shirley Garvin. On her wrist was the date of her death.
2: Her watch had stopped. It was just rolling to the 26th.
1: January 26th was the day Mike left Jacksonville for Key West.
6: We would have never

0: never found her if he hadn't let us write to her.
1: The autopsy revealed that Shirley died from two bullet wounds to the head.
2: I absolutely thought I was just going to crumble. And I felt greater loss than I've ever felt in my life.
1: But police found no evidence that Mike owned a .22 caliber pistol. In Mike's garage, however, police found three rolls of duct tape, which were sent to fiber expert Donna Wallace.
3: I was able to rule out two of the rolls of duct tape because it had visual differences from the tape on the bags. It was slightly different in color, and it had indentations along the surface of the tape.
1: But the third roll was another matter. Unlike the regular tape, duct tape has a cross-hatched network of fibers on the sticky side to make it stronger. It takes more effort to rip a piece of duct tape from the roll, and the fibers leave a distinctive tear pattern at the end, which often is as unique as a fingerprint.
3: It's called a fracture match exam, and it's the type of exam where it's like a forensic puzzle, try to put the pieces back together to see if they were at one time a single piece.
1: Wallace used a high-powered microscope to compare the end of the roll of tape found in Garvin's garage to the ends of all the pieces found with Shirley's body. And she discovered that the ripped end on the roll of duct tape lined up perfectly with the piece found with Shirley's body.
3: The fact that I was able to fracture match these two pieces of tape back together meant that the tape that was found on the garbage bag wrapped around the victim came from the roll that was found in the garage at the home.
1: Mike Garvin was arrested and charged with first-degree murder.
0: We have his inconsistent statements. We have toll booth videos that show that Shirley was not in the car. We have the GPS that led us right to her body. We have the duct tape matches, and we have his girlfriends. We're ready to take it to trial.

0: Tuesdays at 8 on Discovery.
1: Prosecutors believe Shirley Garvin had planned to leave her husband and that her husband Mike knew it.
2: Shirley probably found out sincerely that he was running around. And he also was extremely heavily in debt. And this was his way to take care of everything.
1: Since most of the couple's assets were in Shirley Garvin's name, Mike undoubtedly felt threatened.
2: Mike went from being a user and a taker to a murderer.
1: On the night of January 25th, 2003, prosecutors believe Mike Garvin waited for Shirley to come home from her shopping trip and killed her with a .22 caliber pistol. He wrapped her in garbage bags and sealed them with duct tape. Forensic analysis confirmed the tape was from the Garvins' home. Mike placed Shirley's body in the trunk of his car and at 6:21 p.m. spoke with his girlfriend on the phone, something he probably couldn't have done if Shirley were alive. The next day, he visited his girlfriend's home, and she told police he stayed overnight for the first time in their dating relationship, another clue that Shirley was already dead. In the early morning hours, Mike drove to the state park and buried Shirley's body. Mike answered his cell phone while there, a call that utilized the cell tower nearby. Mike then headed to Key West, Florida for his cover story. The cameras in the toll booth and convenience store proved that Mike drove to Key West alone. After he checked into the hotel, records show Mike ordered only one chicken sandwich in the restaurant, another inconsistency, one he lied about to police. The next morning, he reported his wife missing.
3: That was his alibi. That's what he was going to do, report her missing from Key West so that law enforcement would center their investigation in Key West and not in Jacksonville.
1: 6 weeks after Shirley disappeared, the GPS showed Mike in the state park not far from Shirley's grave, probably to make sure no one had found it. A week later, Mike drove out there again, this time with a girlfriend who said she knew nothing about the murder. Mike told her they were going hiking. When they left, police found Shirley's body in a shallow grave. It was less than 30 feet from where Mike parked his car.
4: How could he have possibly ended up 29 feet from the body? Not once, but twice.
3: The great irony of this case is that Michael Garvin, more than anyone else, saw the murder of Shirley Garvin.
1: Some law enforcement officials believe that Mike Garvin may have had something to do with his previous wife's hanging death 16 years earlier.
5: Unfortunately for us, an autopsy was never performed, and the body was cremated, so there was nothing we were able to do with that information.
1: Faced with the overwhelming amount of forensic evidence against him for Shirley's murder, Mike Garvin decided he had no choice but to plead guilty.
2: It made me sick to know that he finally personally had admitted it. It made me absolutely sick, but it confirmed every thought that I had.
1: Garvin was sentenced to life in prison without parole.
4: But there's still a mystery, and the mystery was we'll never really know what happened because he didn't go to trial.
1: He never revealed what he did with the murder weapon, other than to say it was irretrievable.
3: Michael Garvin's arrogance caused him to believe that even if he used his own duct tape to seal her body, that science couldn't trace it back to him. And in the end, it sealed his fate.
5: the science in this case is better than an eyewitness, because the science doesn't lie or doesn't get confused or forget.
2: But it's never going to bring Shirley back, and we know that. But at least by leaving that courtroom, having him sentenced to life, we knew we had done everything we could for Shirley.
1: A mother of two was found dead in her bedroom. A pistol in her hand and a suicide note all point to a self-inflicted wound. But a customer in a bar, a jacket on a doorknob, and a saliva test raised some interesting questions.

0: Fort Lewis in Washington State is one of the largest military facilities in the United States. 25,000 servicemen and women are based there, part of a self-contained city that is home to thousands of military families. Corporal Chris Davis, a communications specialist, loved military life. His wife, Dorothy, did not. The couple had been married 10 years and had two daughters, ages 5 and 2.
1: My sister was kind of getting depressed off and on. She'd had some down times. I knew that Dorothy was on medication and that she was on an antidepressant.
0: On the night of March 13th, 1991, Corporal Davis was having drinks with friends at a bar near the base. He stepped out to the lobby to call his wife around 8 p.m., and she sounded despondent. So he left his friends and went home. When he entered their bedroom, he found a horrifying sight. Dorothy was dead, a .22-caliber pistol in her hand.
2: Mrs. Davis is lying on their bed with the covers up to her abdomen. She appears to have a gunshot wound to her right temple.
0: Police video taken at the scene indicated there was no forced entry into the house. The Davis's children were asleep in their bedroom. Whatever happened didn't awaken them. There was no evidence of an argument or an altercation.
2: Dorothy herself had no signs of physical trauma or any type of defense wounds. What it looked like is that Dorothy was literally lying in bed as if she were sleeping.
0: In the bedroom, investigators found a bottle of antidepressants and 3 sealed envelopes. One was addressed to her husband, Chris.
3: My darling love, as said many times, it's the coward's way out. So I'm a coward, for I could see no other way out. I ask God to forgive me.
0: The second note was also addressed to Chris, and the third was to her sister.
3: Dear Patty, I'm sorry. By the time you get this, I'll be gone. I didn't know what else to do.
4: She could see no other way out. She acknowledged the difficulties in her marriage, and how she felt that her husband no longer loved her.
1: I can remember when they came and brought me the letter that my sister had written to me. And it was very hard to read. It was very upsetting. And at that time, I couldn't understand why something like that would be written.
4: Yes, these letters were written by Dorothy. Yes, her fingerprints are on it.
0: Further evidence of suicide seemed plain enough. The gun in Dorothy's hand was gripped firmly, a phenomenon called cadaveric spasm.
5: What happens here is that the cells become rigid immediately at the time of death because of supposedly emotional stress or strenuous physical activity right at the moment of death.
2: Of course, cadaveric spasm is something that cannot be simulated, it cannot be replicated, cannot be duplicated. It is either present or it's not present. If it is present, that means that the gun had to have been in the victim's hand at the time of her death.
0: At Dorothy's autopsy, the medical examiner found evidence of a contact wound to her head consistent with a self-inflicted injury. There was no exit wound. The .22-caliber round was still in her skull. Toxicology tests found nothing unusual in Dorothy's system, but the coroner did find something else.
4: The autopsy confirmed that she was 2 to 3 weeks pregnant, and she had told some family and some friends that she was pregnant.
0: The coroner ruled Dorothy's death a suicide. She was just 33 years old.
1: I just kept saying there's just no way she'd hurt that baby. She wouldn't shoot herself. She wouldn't do this. I had those thoughts in my mind at times. It's like, there's no way. There's no way she'd harm herself and do this. She loved those girls. They were her life.
0: And that's where the story might have ended, had it not been for a witness who came forward with an interesting tale about a jacket.
6: One of the most haunted houses in America.
7: The carpet is just...

0: Well, this ought to be fun.
1: The military community at Fort Lewis in Washington State reacted to Dorothy Davis's suicide with shock and grief. The coroner ruled Dorothy's death a suicide, but many were skeptical, including a woman who was with Corporal Davis the night Dorothy died. The witness said that Chris left the bar to call Dorothy from a payphone in the lobby. She said she too went out to the lobby a short time later, and Chris Davis wasn't there. He returned 20 minutes later.
2: The witness told us at this point that Corporal Davis was red-faced, appeared to be out of breath. He was no longer wearing a jacket he was wearing earlier.
1: So where was Chris's jacket? Investigators saw it in the photos taken of the scene the night of Dorothy's death, hanging on the doorknob of the couple's bedroom.
3: I thought, oh my God, look, here's the maroon jacket, but it's important. It's not thrown, it's not dropped. And the person who comes in, who finds her wife lying there, perhaps mortally wounded, is not going to take his jacket off and nice and neat hang it up on the doorknob.
1: Was it possible that Chris Davis never called his wife, but used those 20 minutes to drive home, kill Dorothy, then return to the bar to establish his alibi? A police recreation showed it was possible.
3: Average time, 17 minutes. So even though we were locked into that 20 minutes by our witness, we felt pretty comfortable it was still possible for him to have gone off, committed that crime, staged the scene, and got back to the NCO club within that time frame.
1: But if this were true, what about the suicide notes? Was it possible they had been forged? Investigators sent these notes to forensic document examiner Sandra Homewood to see if the handwriting matched Dorothy's known handwriting samples.
4: The writer had a very distinctive capital D. She had a backwards lowercase f, where in the lower staff of the f went in a clockwise motion instead of a counterclockwise motion as we're taught. There were numerous letters in and of themselves that were consistent between the known and questioned writing, and there were no differences that would suggest that it was written by a different writer.
1: Sandra Homewood concluded that Dorothy had indeed written the notes.
3: When the lab report came back and said that Dorothy had actually authored all of the letters, we pretty much concluded at that time, the investigators did, that perhaps what they were looking at is, in fact, a suicide.
1: But in the aftermath of Dorothy's death, her husband Chris appeared to be anything but grief-stricken.
3: Within weeks of Dorothy's death, Chris Davis actually moved a person into the house who was there ostensibly to act as a nanny or to take care of his children.
1: Everyone on base knew this woman was more than a nanny. She had been having an affair with Corporal Davis for more than a year.
5: People knew we were romantically involved. They knew that because he was very affectionate out in public, something I wasn't getting from my husband at the time. No affection, no nothing.
6: Apparently, Chris had got over his grief from his wife's suicide quite quickly.
1: This, however, did not implicate Chris in his wife's death. In fact, Chris's infidelity may have caused Dorothy's depression.
5: Myself and everybody else, we believed she actually took her own life with her own hand. We believed it.
7: I did not see violence in Chris ever once with my sister or the family. I knew that he was not honest and that he was an adulterer and that he was a thief, but I never really thought that he would ever physically hurt her.
1: Investigators weren't so sure.
8: Really started to paint a different picture, a disturbing picture, in that maybe what we have here is not a suicide. Maybe what we have here is a murder.
9: One of the most haunted houses in America.
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0: Hunt for Love premieres Monday at 8 on TLC.
1: As investigators looked into the death of 33-year-old Dorothy Davis, they heard reports that her husband Chris ran the household with an iron fist and wasn't the easiest man to get along with.
2: I don't know what drives him. I think what drives him is he has to be in control. If he's not in control, look out.
1: And investigators learned something else that was suspicious. 3 years earlier, Dorothy Davis had another brush with death. It was the night when Chris left their house with their infant daughter. They went out for a short drive because the baby was having trouble sleeping. After they left, Dorothy awoke to find their home full of smoke. There was a fire burning in the living room. For some unexplained reason, the smoke detectors hadn't sounded.
3: The police came, the fire crew came, they took the television set out, they saw that there was an electrical malfunction in the television set, and the case was closed.
1: In light of Dorothy's death, this fire 3 years earlier looked suspicious.
4: Things made me go, You know, we would call that where I come from, this is a clue. Things like this don't happen to a person twice in the same manner. This was a clue.
1: Now Corporal Davis was officially a suspect, and the manner of his wife's death changed from suicide to undetermined. For his new girlfriend, Barbara, life with Corporal Davis suddenly took a turn for the worse.
2: And that's when everything started changing. I couldn't use the phone. I wasn't allowed to go grocery shopping. Wasn't allowed to have money. I was like imprisoned in the house.
1: But the forensic evidence still pointed to suicide. Until Steve Chandler re-interviewed the officers who first responded to the 911 call on the night of Dorothy's death.
4: What I found out was somewhat of a shock. He describes that Dorothy was holding the pistol with all four fingers around the butt of the pistol. When I ask him, if all four fingers were around the butt, how did she fire the gun? To which he responded, I don't know.
1: And if there was foul play, why had Dorothy written the suicide notes? They clearly indicated Dorothy's desire to end her own life. Her sister did some detective work on her own and found the answer.
5: I found out from the therapist that she had been seeing that she had instructed her to write everything down in her feelings. And that's what I believe that was from. I don't believe she ever had any intention of ever harming or hurting herself.
6: She apparently was adamant about documenting her daily activities, her feelings and whatnot, in personal diaries that she kept up. These diaries were obtained and reviewed, and they indicated a long history of depression.
1: To find out whether Dorothy had truly meant to kill herself when writing the notes, investigators sent them to fingerprint expert Bill Thomas for examination. Thomas sprayed the notes with ninhydrin, a chemical which reacts with the amino acid in perspiration.
7: We place those letters and envelopes into a humidifying chamber, and under those conditions, the latent prints will actually develop pretty much like a photograph on photograph paper.
1: The ninhydrin revealed that Dorothy wasn't perspiring excessively when she wrote the notes, something that usually occurs when someone intends to end their own life.
7: And told him that they needed to take another look at this case because there was something wrong.
1: But perhaps the most definitive proof would come from the envelope flaps. Who had licked them? Dorothy or Chris?

0: There are auctions going on right now. So what are you waiting for?
1: Investigators wanted to know who had licked and closed the envelopes that held Dorothy Davis's suicide notes. To find out, scientists needed Dorothy's DNA for comparison. Unfortunately, her body had already been cremated. So they had to reconstruct her DNA profile by analyzing the DNA from both her parents and her two children.
2: Her DNA type was determined by cross-referencing the possible types that she could have received from both the mother and the father, and looking at the resulting types that she donated to both of her children.
1: Chris's DNA profile was on file as part of his military records. Scientists cut a small piece of envelope flap, put it into a solution which dissolved everything but the human cells, and performed a PCR DNA test. The results? The DNA test revealed Chris had licked the envelope flap.
3: Placed that letter in that envelope and sealed it himself. That is the only reason his saliva was on those envelopes. So Dorothy had no intention on committing suicide, that those letters were a cry for help, and that Chris used those letters to pad his scheme to murder his wife for financial gain.
1: 1 year after Dorothy Davis's death, her husband Chris was arrested and charged with her murder.
4: When I heard Chris was arrested, it was like, yay, thank you, Lord, thank you. They finally got him.
1: Prosecutors believe that Chris Davis tried to kill Dorothy 3 years earlier by disconnecting the smoke detectors and setting the house on fire before leaving with his daughter for a car ride. That attempt failed. Then Chris found Dorothy's journal and the suicide note she had written earlier. This provided his cover story.
3: He has suicide notes. What better way to mislead investigators than suicide notes obviously authored by the victim?
1: On the night of the murder, Chris went to the non-commissioned officers' club to establish an alibi. After a while, he said he was going out to the lobby to call his wife. Instead, he got into his truck and raced home. Dorothy was most likely asleep when Chris got into position to shoot her in the right temple at just the right angle. However, when he planted the gun in her hand, he forgot to position her index finger on the trigger. Chris staged the scene with the true crime book and the container of antidepressants. The most crucial part of his plan was planting the suicide notes Dorothy had written months earlier. Meanwhile, at the NCO club, Chris's friend noticed he wasn't using the telephone in the lobby as he would later claim. And when Chris returned, his friends noticed he wasn't wearing the jacket he had on earlier. He had left it by mistake in his bedroom, captured on film for all to see. Chris Davis ignored Dorothy's cries for help, the ones articulated so clearly in her notes and diary. Instead, he used them against her.
5: If he had simply destroyed those letters, then they would not have been there for us to examine.
4: If he hadn't licked that envelope, if Chris had not have done that, he would have walked free.
1: Chris Davis was found guilty of his wife's murder. He was dishonorably discharged from the Army and sentenced to life in prison.
6: Chris is cold-blooded. He's sick. He's demented. He says he's not. He's a blatant liar. I've seen it firsthand. How sick, evil this man can be. I saw it.
7: Chris was very, very money hungry. And that what he was looking at by the death of Dorothy was freedom. He didn't have to worry about child support. He got rid of his wife, and he got a cool $150,000.
3: Without that forensic evidence, Chris would be a free man today, and there would be no justice for Dorothy.
1: Investigators thought this shredded computer disk held important information about a murder. The most sophisticated technology wasn't enough to put it back together. So what did they do? They made forensic history.

0: It's hard to comprehend that in the Philippines, there are 7,000 islands. Residents say you can hide in these islands and never be found. But living there had its challenges.
1: They got mosquitoes the size of dogs there. I mean, it's huge. You see spiders that are as big as your head. And I mean, you just see weird stuff, stuff that you've never seen before.
0: Josh Snodgrass grew up in the Philippines. His father, Joe, was a U.S. military officer at Clark Air Force Base near Manila. His mother, Julie, was from Mississippi and had trouble adjusting to life overseas.
1: The nicest woman you could have ever met. There wasn't a bad bone in her body.
2: Julie, as warm as she was to the American community, she wasn't crazy about the Philippines. There were some people, probably not surprising, that didn't like the Philippines.
0: On February 25th, 1991, Joe Snodgrass called police to report his wife missing. He said they had an argument.
3: He says, I thought she was going to go cool off. Okay, this sort of thing has happened before, okay, where she storms out.
0: Military records showed that Julie left the military base around 10:30 p.m. But this time, she never came back. At 4 a.m. the next morning, a cab driver found Julie seated in her truck on a deserted dirt road 2 miles from the base. She had been stabbed repeatedly. Julie was still strapped in her seatbelt, and her driver's side door was ajar.
2: At that point, it kind of told us that maybe she had tried to get out and couldn't.
0: There was a great deal of blood inside the car, except on the passenger seat.
2: That led us to believe that, obviously, somebody was in the vehicle with her and stabbing her, and likely had a lot of blood all over him or her.
0: A search of foreign hairs and fibers did reveal a potential clue.
2: The only thing that we found that was not consistent with Julie or any other hair from the family were some dark hair, which would have been consistent with Filipinos.
0: In a field nearby, police found a folding knife covered with Julie's blood. There were also fibers from her clothing. Unfortunately, there were no fingerprints.
3: Why was this truck sitting in the middle of the night on a dirt road in a restricted area where no service member would go and certainly no wife would go?
0: Julie Snodgrass was just 33 years old. Josh recalls his father's reaction when he heard the news.
1: What I remember is seeing him shaking. Something my dad never did, but I can only equate it to someone with advanced Parkinson's, you know, and just shaking out of control.
0: Joe Snodgrass never left the military base that night, so he was not considered a suspect. But who wanted to harm his wife?

0: The murder of 33-year-old Julie Snodgrass, the wife of a U.S. serviceman, shocked everyone who knew her. She was extremely well-liked, and she had no known enemies.
1: I remember then feeling this was a crime of passion. Somebody wanted Julie dead, and wanted her dead in the worst way.
0: Her body was flown to Mississippi for burial.
2: Funeral was intense. The wakes were intense, you know. Of course, there was no open casket. I was wishing there would, because I wanted to see my mom again, you know. I wanted to, but I mean, you know, she was gone. I never got to see her again.
0: In a search for suspects, investigators didn't have to look far. Many Filipinos objected to the presence of the U.S. military. And Julie's purse and valuables were missing from her car, so robbery was also a possible motive.
3: Unemployment in the Filipino community was 60%. If any Filipino had a job, either home base or somewhere else, they were often supporting 10 or 15 people who didn't have a job.
0: But investigators were more intrigued by the rumors of problems in the couple's marriage.
3: His wife and he had been separated, they'd gotten back together, they got divorced, they remarried. There was a lot of turmoil there.
0: As word of Julie's murder spread, local informants told investigators that they might want to question the family's Filipino housekeeper.
1: Her first name was Lucy. Very attractive, very young, much younger than Joe. I would say early 20s, possibly.
3: My impression is that it was common knowledge that there was a very close, maybe, relationship beyond the housekeeping relationship.
0: Lucy had been the Snodgrass's housekeeper for more than a year and was practically a member of the family. But her demeanor raised eyebrows.
2: She also wanted to be my mom. To some degree, that's what I felt the whole time, you know. She would say, I'm your mom. I said, you're not my mom. Well, I'm going to be your mom. No, you're not going to be my mom. You'll never be mom. I've got a mom. You're not going to be my mom and stuff like that.
0: During questioning, Lucy said she knew nothing about the murder. And she denied rumors that she was having an affair with Julie's husband. But Julie's son knew this was a lie.
2: The only reason why I knew something was going on is because I opened the door to the bedroom one day and saw Dad doing something he shouldn't have been doing, you know.
3: She passes a polygraph, you know, and so, boy, the case is in the toilet, right? Well.
0: So military investigators changed tactics. They interviewed Lucy once again, this time using local law enforcement.
3: I think she was more comfortable talking to Filipino investigators than to American investigators. And she started changing her story.
0: In a remarkable turnaround, Lucy now admitted taking part in Julie's murder.
1: She described how Joe came to her, explained to her that he wanted his wife dead, that he couldn't live with his wife anymore and wanted her out of the way.
0: Lucy said she hired her two uncles to carry out the murder, and they in turn hired a third man to help them.
3: And so the story she told subsequently was devastating. But see, that's not the end of everything, because, well, hold it. When was she lying? Was she lying the first time or the second time?
0: When confronted with Lucy's confession, Joe Snodgrass angrily denied any involvement in the murder of his wife, and he called his former housekeeper a liar. To prove it, he permitted investigators to search his house.
3: They found these insurance policies under a mattress. And they said, man, what are these insurance and the mattress? And he said to them, well, you know, I really didn't want you to find those. You know, a little suspicious looking. I didn't want you to find that.
0: The policies revealed something troubling. Joe had recently increased the amount of his wife's life insurance from $200,000 to over $400,000. And on Joe's desk at work, investigators found even more potential evidence.
3: They came up with a bunch of floppy disks, you know, those big 5 1/4 disks that we used to use.
0: But just as the investigation was starting to take shape, Joe's colleagues in the Office of Special Investigations made a catastrophic blunder, one that threatened the entire case.
3: It's a crazy story and something that you cannot imagine happening.
1: The emotion was just incredible. It was a gut-wrenching, a sickening feeling.

0: Investigators found two floppy disks on Joe Snodgrass's desk, which they thought might hold evidence of his complicity in his wife's murder plot. But before they checked the disks, investigators wanted to make sure they actually belonged to Joe Snodgrass and weren't someone else's. So they asked him to come to the interrogation room to identify them.
1: Sergeant Snodgrass was in a cooperative posture. I mean, he was a law enforcement official. And so if someone's investigating, well, naturally, you try to cooperate and try to help, you know, so you can get him off the suspect list.
0: As Snodgrass examined the discs, investigators were momentarily distracted, and he pulled out a pair of scissors and shredded them.
2: Now they wrestled the scissors away from him, but there are pieces of this disc on the floor. Now I'll tell you, a couple things go through your mind at this point. The first thing is, how in the world did this man get scissors into the inner room? And second of all, how did he get the disc and do this?
0: Apparently, Snodgrass knew investigators had his floppy disks, and he came to the interrogation prepared.
2: We knew that whatever was on that disk was absolutely, should I say, death to Joe.
0: Joe Snodgrass was immediately taken into military custody.
3: He called us up and said, "They are arresting me for the murder of your mother." And he said, "I promise, I did not kill your mother." And I said, "Okay, I believe you."
0: Investigators were desperate to repair not only the discs, but the damage to their reputations as well. So they collected the pieces and sent them to the U.S. military's brand new computer forensics laboratory.
4: They said, "You're not going to believe what happened. You know, we were interviewing this guy. He reaches into a box and he pulls out a diskette with a pair of pinking shears and he starts cutting up this diskette. You know, and they're in the mail to you." And I'm like, "Wow, okay, you know, I'm not a magician. I'm a computer crime investigator. What are we going to do?"
0: To their dismay, they couldn't find a single instance of someone successfully reassembling a damaged floppy disk.
4: We were calling everybody we could think of, and all our contacts, federal law enforcement. We went to the private sector, you know, because maybe they had tools and techniques. So we pulled out all the stuff.
0: One federal agency offered to try, but said it would take months, possibly a year, to figure out how to do it. It would cost close to $1 million, and there were no guarantees.
4: After everybody gave up, we were driving around the Beltway after we picked up our diskettes from this one government agency who failed. Ed Cutchins, my deputy, said, "You're going to give me a shot. You let all the other big boys have a shot." And I said, "Well, what are you going to do?" He said, "I'm going to try and scotch tape them back together." I said, "That's not going to work."
0: His inspiration was the Post-it note. The adhesive on the back is strong enough to hold items together, but it is easily removed, leaving no residue behind. First, technicians used heat to smooth out the rumpled pieces. Unfortunately, not all of the pieces could be sufficiently repaired, so they needed to find a way to replace the damaged pieces to make a complete disc.

0: So what we did is then take that original piece of evidence, put it onto that disc, and actually cut out a template of where it would fit into. Remove that piece from the new disc, drop the evidence into place, and then actually tape it on the back side so that it was now became a part of a whole.
1: To hold the pieces together, they used a clear tape with adhesive like the Post-it notes, holding one side together so they could read the other. Using a test disc, the technicians placed it inside the drive and turned on the computer. The result was a disaster.
0: We ended up actually slinging the head across the room in our office because during one of our tests, the disc actually broke the head off of the disc drive and flung it across the room.
1: The problem was the thickness of the tape. They needed to find a thinner tape with the same adhesive properties. And their research led to a brand of Scotch tape called 811.
0: Doesn't leave a residue, it's very easy to apply, and it's very easy to take off without damaging anything.
1: So they used it to piece together the damaged floppy disks. To their enormous relief, it was a success.
2: It took some initiative, and it worked.
3: There were lots of cheers, so it was pretty cool. It was pretty rewarding that we were actually developed a technique that was working, and we were actually getting data.
1: What some said would cost close to $1 million had only cost $131.
3: And that included the $50 for the first disk drive that we destroyed.
1: But was there any information on the disks that would implicate Sergeant Joe Snodgrass in his wife's murder?

0: haunted renovation. Tuesday at 8 on HGTV.
1: Thanks to the efforts of the U.S. military's computer forensics lab, investigators were finally able to read what was on the floppy disks. The ones Sergeant Snodgrass had tried so hard to destroy. On one, for all to see, was a portion of a letter Joe Snodgrass had written to his housekeeper Lucy, asking her to hire some hitmen to kill his wife.
2: At least 10 times a day I say a prayer that you will have luck down there finding someone. I talked to Josh and Jamie, and they are starting to get real tired of her also. We went to the haunted trail last night. It was just not the same without you there. Please help me with her, and come back soon. If you need anything else, let me know and I will try to send it to you. I have to go back to work now. I love and miss you. Joe.
1: This tied Joe Snodgrass to his wife's murder.
3: I think the computer fragments were the catalyst. And the catalyst in the sense that it made sense of the housekeeper's story. It corroborated her story. It added credibility to her story and the story of her uncle, who gave full statements.
1: And how much money did Joe pay to have his wife killed?
3: What's the cost of a life? Well, I'll tell you, it was $150 U.S., plus 1,000 pesos for transportation, just next to nothing.
4: The information that was taken off that disc was absolutely critical. It was crucial. It put the nail right in the middle of the coffin.
1: When confronted with the information from the discs, Sergeant Snodgrass pled guilty to soliciting his wife's murder.
3: He said it was kind of born of marital turmoil, but he did not admit to, that's a little mercenary to say, oh, well, I took out $450,000 on my wife and I wanted to have her killed so I could get that and live on Easy Street. He would not sign up to that.
1: According to the forensic evidence at Joe's request, Lucy hired her two uncles and another man to kill Julie Snodgrass. Since Joe worked for the Office of Special Investigations, he asked his wife, Julie, to help him with one of his cases. He asked her to drive off base and make a payment to an informant. Julie did what her husband asked. But when she got to the off-base destination, she realized she had been set up, and she knew who was behind it.
3: While she was being stabbed to death, Julie Snodgrass cried out, in English, "I hate you, Joe. I hate you, Joe."
5: The circumstance is even more vile than if he had taken the knife himself and killed her. You know, the manipulation that took place, the planning that took place.
1: Apparently, Lucy believed that Joe would marry her and take her to the United States when his tour of duty was over. They would have lived comfortably on the $400,000 from Julie's life insurance. Sergeant Joe Snodgrass was sentenced to life in a military prison without parole. Lucy was convicted by a Philippine court and sentenced to only 1 year in prison. Her two uncles served similar sentences. The third man involved in the murder has never been found.
6: This was the first case where digital evidence and the term forensics were put in the same sentence. Computer crime investigation was not a forensics discipline until we put these diskettes back together.
4: Our cyber guys broke ground. They blazed a new path, a new trail in the field of forensics. They really did.
1: This case not only made forensic history, it changed security protocols around the world. No longer was cutting a disk in two enough.
6: The implications of our technique was that for $131, you know, and not a whole lot of brain cells, we can retrieve that data. Anybody can do this. And now everybody has to change their protocol on how to safeguard classified information.
1: Bombings are often difficult to solve, since the perpetrator usually has left the scene. And the evidence goes up in smoke. But there are clues, if investigators know what to look for. In this case, A tiny piece of plastic the size of a grain of sand would hold the key to a man's murder. At one time, the Bethlehem Steel Mill in Sparrows Point, Maryland, was the world's largest steelmaking plant. More than 30,000 employees produced an incredible 15 tons of steel per minute. 45-year-old Nathan Allen worked at the mill to support his five growing children, who ranged in age from 7 to 16.
7: Nathan Allen was well-liked. He was a hard-working man. He worked, and when he wasn't working, he was taking care of his children.
8: He was dedicated to raising us kids. Taking care of five kids was a job, and that's all he did was work and take care of us.
1: Around 11 p.m. on May 10th, 1979, Nathan Allen and a friend had just finished work and were heading home. When Nathan got into his truck and started it, there was an explosion. Nathan was blown through the windshield.
9: He didn't die right away. He lived for a period of time in what the doctors called was excruciating pain. They couldn't even describe it to us.
8: We were just devastated. We didn't know what we were going to do. It was really rough.
1: Nathan Allen died, but miraculously, the passenger, Robert Riffey, was not badly hurt.
7: Robert Riffey received minor injuries, hearing loss, but he survived.
1: When questioned, Riffey was able to provide some important information. He said the explosion didn't happen until after Nathan started the truck. At first, investigators suspected that a gasoline leak might have caused the explosion, but that was eliminated fairly quickly.
7: We could see that the crater was actually blown in towards the gas tank, not out from the gas tank. So we knew that the gas tank didn't have anything to do with the explosion.
1: Investigators performed a grid search, examining every inch of the parking lot, and found a key piece of evidence.
10: In one of the squares, I located what was the end cap, a small plastic rubber-type material that is the end cap to an electric blasting cap.
1: A blasting cap is a device used to detonate explosives.
7: That find is quite unique. Usually, you do not find the end of the blasting cap because it's inserted into the explosives and usually is completely destroyed.
1: And they also found small pieces of blue and yellow plastic-coated wire.
10: And those are the colors and the type that are used in the electric blasting caps, used in the initiation for commercial-type explosives or even military-type explosives.
1: The detonation wires were attached to the truck's electrical system, specifically the secondary lights, meaning the bomb exploded when the driver hit the brake lights or used the turn signal.
11: When you look at a bomb, the first thing that you need to be able to do, at least in the first 72 hours, is you need to be able to identify the type of device that was used, how it was initiated, and what that does is it establishes a window of time during which the device may have been placed.
1: Nathan's truck had been in the parking lot from 3 p.m. until the explosion around 11 p.m. This proved that someone tampered with the truck's wiring while it sat in the parking lot.
11: It became significant. Obviously, he didn't drive there without using the brakes, so it let us know that the device had to have been connected in the parking lot.
12: The bomber does not have to be around and watch his victim. It's not what we call a command detonation. There's no wire leading somewhere, and he has a big plunger to make the thing go off. The bomb is a self-contained unit because it uses the automobile's own power to set the explosive off. So the bomber could watch if he wants, or he could be 1,000 miles away. It doesn't make any difference.
1: But investigators had no obvious suspects, which meant that if the bomber decided to strike again, they'd have no way to stop him.

0: know what?
1: Well, this ought to be fun.
2: Investigators believe the explosion that killed Nathan Allen was a commercial explosive, the type used by experts.
3: The intricacy of the device would be the understanding that the bomber needed to have of the electrical wiring system of the vehicle so as to preclude himself from being blown up when he connected the wires to the electrical system. It would have required more than just grassroots knowledge.
2: And they had to consider whether tensions between steel workers and company management had finally turned deadly.
4: No one knew why anyone wanted to kill Nate Allen. And so the agents began looking at possible reasons why. One was Nate Allen had been involved in some union activity.
5: The first things we kick around on almost any of the cases were, was it somebody they knew, or was it somebody they worked with? Who did they have an argument with? Or, you know, who would want to do something like this to him?
2: But according to co-workers, Nathan Allen and his passenger, Robert Riffey, were both popular and friendly with fellow workers and management.
3: It didn't appear that any of them had any obvious enemies. Nothing jumped out and said, here I am.
2: The bomb had been placed directly under the driver's seat, which indicated that the truck's owner, Nathan Allen, was the intended victim. Police asked Allen's family if anyone in Nathan's personal life may have wanted to harm him. Nathan's estranged wife was in a psychiatric hospital hundreds of miles away when the bombing occurred and was not considered a suspect.
6: My parents were separated and divorced. And we all wanted to live with our father, so we did, because my mom was always kind of sick, and if she didn't take her medicine, she wasn't doing real well.
2: Nathan's aunt, Sandra Sue McPhillan, took care of Nathan's children while he was at work. She and her husband, Pete, insisted he had no known enemies.
3: Inspector Clouseau had a saying, we suspect everyone, we suspect no one. Basically, you need to come into an investigation like this with no predisposition. If you come in with a predisposition, you have a tendency to follow avenues that may not be the right avenues.
2: Investigators knew that someone had armed the bomb while Nathan's car was parked at work. Unfortunately, the parking lot was open to anyone, not just employees, and there was no video surveillance. With no suspects and no apparent motive, investigators hoped debris at the bomb site would help identify the killer.
7: One way of solving a bombing, and I believe it's the best way, is trace the evidence. Find something that's unique and trace it back to the actual bomb scene or trace it back to the suspect.
2: There were thousands of pieces of potential evidence in the bomb debris. Foam padding and other materials from the truck needed to be separated from potential evidence. And for that, investigators used a black light.
8: There was material that was standing out pretty strongly, and I was able to recover them. And they clearly were not pieces of fabric or other material.
2: Palmer saw thousands of granules, each the size of a grain of sand, that looked as if they were made of plastic. Under a microscope, each one had six layers, each layer a different color: white, blue, white, purple, yellow, and red. It was a discovery that would make scientific history.

0: Every Haunted Renovation, Tuesday at 8 on HGTV.
1: Investigators found thousands of multicolored plastic fragments, each the size of a grain of sand, in the bomb debris that killed Nathan Allen. At first they were baffled, but then they remembered. These fragments were taggants. They were put into explosives as an experiment by the ATF, as an aid to investigators.
2: It was a microscopic chip that they placed inside of the explosives themselves. They're microscopic, but they are color-coded.
1: At the time, only 1% of all explosives had them.
3: In addition to having the colors, the chips also had a fluorescent layer on one side and a magnetic layer on the other.
1: Pimer called the ATF, gave them the color sequence, and he was given the corresponding date shift code.
3: It's like finding the explosives unexploded and finding the date shift code on the explosive and being able to trace them out. And once you can do that, you can go through the records and see who bought it or who stored it or who stole it or whatever it happens to be.
1: The order of the colors indicated the code was 8DEO2A146. These meant that the explosives were made by the DuPont Company and were a brand called Tovex 220. The code number also identified the plant, the date, the time it was manufactured, and the lot number. In other words, investigators could trace the explosive from the plant to the store which sold it. This lot of explosives were sent to a dealer in West Virginia, which sold them out of his garage. The dealer provided a list of every customer who had purchased Tovex 220 explosives from this lot.
3: Back then, essentially what you needed was a driver's license or some form of identification to be able to fill out the ATF explosive form. Today, it's a lot different.
1: There were 15 people on the list, and investigators recognized one of them. It was Pete McPhillan, Nathan Allen's uncle, whose wife babysat for Nathan's children.
4: The taggants were the first really big break with the date shift code. Subsequently, seeing a McPhillan name attached to the purchase of the explosives was absolutely significant. It was jubilation. It was like scoring a touchdown and spiking the ball in the end zone.
1: Family members couldn't believe it.
5: My dad and my Uncle Pete, they grew up together and they were close their whole lives. They were more like brothers probably did anything.
6: Sometimes he called himself Pete the Bad Man. So, you know, he wanted to be a tough guy. I don't know how tough he was.
1: When questioned, McPhillan said he bought the explosives to remove some tree stumps on a piece of land he owned, and he said he still had them in his garage.
4: Pete McPhillan said, "I found my explosives, I have them right here." We went. Interestingly enough, the Tovex that he had was Tovex 210, an entirely different product.
1: Pete McPhillan wasn't able to produce the Tovex 220, which he purchased in West Virginia. And investigators discovered McPhillan was an automobile mechanic who regularly serviced Nathan's truck.
6: My father was a real good mechanic. He could fix about anything. And I was told about a week before the explosion happened that Nathan was having a problem with these brake lights, and he'd asked my father to fix them. And my father rewired the brake lights or whatever he did to the vehicle.
1: In a toolbox in McPhillan's car, investigators found some blue and yellow wires. Forensic analysts used infrared spectrography to analyze the chemical components of the wires.
3: A beam of infrared light is passed through the material. The material that you're testing either absorbs or reflects the light. And as it absorbs or reflects the light, the graph goes up and down. And this produces a tracing.
1: The results indicated that the plastic used to make the wires found in Pete McPhillan's toolbox was identical to the plastic in the wires found at the bomb scene.
3: Another piece of evidence that was found during the search warrant was a notebook which contained information that showed the shifts and the times that the victim worked. This information was examined forensically, and an association was made between the handwriting in the notebook and the handwriting of the suspect.
1: Pete McPhillan was arrested and charged with his nephew's murder. All investigators needed now was the motive.

0: 4-in-1 treatment for erectile function.
1: Investigators, family, and friends all wanted to know why Pete McFillin would murder his nephew, Nathan Allen. Family members provided a possible explanation. They said that Nathan Allen and Pete McFillin's wife, Sandra Sue, used to date when they were teenagers.
2: I imagine in around 1955, Nathan and Sue kind of hit it off and they were boyfriend and girlfriend. I don't think there was any reason for my father to be jealous, but there was probably always that in the back of his mind that, you know, there something could happen.
1: 25 years later, Nathan was a single father, and Sandra Sue babysat his children when he was at work.
3: Pete McFillin felt that Sandra Sue was spending entirely too much time with the Allens, and particularly with Nathan Allen. And he felt that she was not spending enough time with him and not fulfilling her responsibilities as a wife to him, and felt that Nathan Allen was the person responsible for this.
4: My father would just say, "Pete, come on now, you know better," but that would be the end of that, and they would just leave, you know, well enough alone and go on.
2: He had the potential to do something drastic. I would think from his previous experiences with my mother, he was, I think he was pretty jealous of my mother, and I know he was, he had threatened her a lot of times, threatened to kill her.
5: Everybody knew that she did not have this affair with him. The only person that knew that there was one was my father, Pete McFillin. He had an affair in his own mind because he was crazy. He was just a son of a bitch. That's all there was to it. He was a crazy son of a bitch. It was never an affair.
1: Prosecutors believe jealousy got the best of Pete McFillin, who set out to kill his nephew, Nathan Allen. And he had the skills to do it. When Nathan asked his uncle to fix the lights in his truck, Pete seized the opportunity. He made a bomb using the explosives he purchased in West Virginia and attached it to the underside of Nathan's truck, directly beneath the driver's seat. He mistakenly left some of the excess wiring in his tool chest. On the day of the murder, Pete drove into the Bethlehem Steel parking lot and wired the bomb to the truck's secondary lighting system. McFillin knew Nathan's schedule, which was found in his garage, but he had no way of knowing that Nathan had offered his friend Robert Riffey a ride home that night. Most of the evidence went up in smoke, except for the microscopic taggants put into the explosives, which tied Pete McFillin directly to its purchase. Pete McFillin was tried and convicted of murder and was sentenced to life in prison.
6: Even though we could prove that Pete McFillin might have a motive to kill Nate Allen because of his jealousy, motive doesn't take you to guilt. The only thing I believe that took us to guilt in this case was the forensic evidence.
7: I don't think we could have solved it, and I don't believe we would have got a conviction without the tagging evidence that we had.
8: In a lot of instances in explosive cases, you can say to yourself, "I know that he's the bomber," but you cannot put him forensically with the bomb. The taggants allowed us to forensically attach the suspect to the bomb.
1: Pete McFillin was the only person in the United States to be convicted with taggant evidence. The ATF abandoned its taggant program in 1979 because of the costs involved, as well as political concerns.
8: The explosive taggant program should have continued. It provides a lot of information for investigators. It acts as a deterrent to bombers. There are a lot of reasons to tag, and the number one reason is you solve cases.
1: Today, Switzerland is the only country with a mandatory taggant program. The forensics pointed to an accidental death. But the circumstantial evidence suggested something more sinister. Was it possible that an alarm clock, some laundry, and a trash bag could explain the mystery of a young woman's death? The United States Air Force has the most technologically advanced fighter jets in the world. As a mechanic, Staff Sergeant Ron Gillette's job was to keep those jets flying. He was good at it, too, and worked at both the George Air Force Base in California and the Nellis Base in Las Vegas.
9: He was very competent. He would not have gone on so many temporary duty assignments to Nellis Air Force Base had he not been very good at his job.
1: Ron, his wife Vicky, and their two children made their home in California, where they both grew up. On August 28, 1984, Ron returned home after running some errands. At first glance, it looked like his wife was sleeping in bed with their three-year-old son. But when he looked closer, he noticed she was unconscious. A plastic laundry bag was close to her face.
10: He said that she passed out, if you will, and lay on the bed, and the bag fell on her face, and then when he got there, her face was covered with the bag, and she suffocated.
1: When paramedics arrived, they pronounced Vicky dead at the scene. She was 26 years old.
10: She was lying on her side, and there was blood coming from her mouth and her nose, which indicated to us possibly a drug overdose. Ron was there, very distraught, crying uncontrollably, very upset.
1: Ron told investigators that Vicky had some problems sleeping, so the night before, at her request, he put four sleeping pills into her mixed drink. It appeared that Vicky lost consciousness while doing the laundry and rolled over onto the plastic laundry bag. On the kitchen counter, investigators found a used glass and an empty container of an over-the-counter sleep medication in the trash.
11: We then sent the drinks off that were found in the house to the laboratory so that they could do testing on it using a gas chromatograph mass spectrometer to try to identify the presence of drugs in the drinks.
1: And the only drug that was found was the over-the-counter sleep medication. The autopsy didn't reveal much.
12: It was a typical problematic case. You've got somebody who's dead, and the autopsy doesn't really show very much, very non-specific things.
1: The medical examiner found some swelling in Vicky's lungs, called pulmonary edema, and a scrape on her upper lip. But there was no evidence of asphyxiation. The cause of Vicky's death was officially ruled as undetermined.
9: I think the original autopsy listed cause of death unknown, with the kind of a question mark, liver disease or liver failure as a potential contributing factor.
1: Ron's co-workers corroborated his alibi that he was working on the morning of his wife's death, and investigators were about to chalk this up to an unfortunate accident.
13: She did not have any drinking or drug problems, and that she was a loving mother to her two young children, who I believe were ages 3 and 5 at the time. And there was no evidence there that to be gleaned that would indicate, explain her death.
1: But Ron Gillette, of all people, wouldn't let the investigation die.

0: when we were at the funeral house, ran to the coffin and fell on his knees and started crying and screaming and saying, Vicky, why did you do that to yourself and to me and to my kids?
1: The medical examiner ruled the cause of Vicky Gillette's death as undetermined. Even to cynical investigators, there was nothing to indicate foul play.
2: We had nothing. We had no murder weapon. We had no motive. We had no evidence that a murder had even been committed.
1: Toxicology tests performed during Vicky's autopsy found sleeping pills in her system, and scientists estimated she had consumed about 16 tablets, not the 4 Ron told them about. But 16 tablets is a small fraction of a fatal dose, and it was entirely possible that Vicky had taken the pills herself. Investigators did find some suspicious items in the Gillette's apartment. First, there was an alarm clock in the master bedroom set to 3 a.m. And inside the plastic laundry bag found next to Vicky's body were clothes, but not the kind you'd expect.
3: I think there was a shirt in there that was still partially folded. And so I smelled the clothes, and they had the distinct smell of detergent. These weren't old clothes. This wasn't dirty laundry.
2: That created all sorts of eyebrow raising on our part. So now we had what we believed was a staged crime scene.
1: Then a new witness came forward who saw something suspicious on the morning Vicky died.
2: There was a neighbor who saw Ron waiting on the steps for the ambulance to arrive. When the ambulance showed up, then he started crying. That was pretty compelling.
1: And if that weren't enough, just 11 days after Vicky's death, Ron Gillette was spotted at a local rental car agency when he returned from a trip to Las Vegas.
4: She said, you know that guy whose wife died? He rented a car for me not long after she died. He just brought the car back. Attached to the rearview mirror of the car was one of those wedding decorations. And attached to his arm was a very attractive young Hispanic woman. They seemed to be very close, very intimate.
1: Investigators literally couldn't believe it. So they called Ron to check the story.
4: Ron said, yeah, that's my new wife. He said, I just married her. She's a wonderful person. And he said, well, you know, my children, and he told me my children really need a mother. They need a mother. They need someone in their lives.
1: Ron's new bride, Su Yen, was a Nicaraguan citizen living in Las Vegas. Ron said he met her a year earlier.
5: He was living two separate lives, the life with his wife and children at George Air Force Base and the life with his new love interest at Nellis Air Force Base. And he was on a temporary duty assignment quite regularly.
4: Interesting to note that CN told us that she was pregnant with twins, which was another piece of this puzzle.
1: CN said they had been engaged for months, and she had given him an ultimatum.
4: So Yen told Ron that if you don't marry me this time, in September, it's over. Period. I don't want to see you anymore. And Ron really loved her. A very attractive young lady.
1: Investigators discovered that the wedding invitations were mailed before Vicky's death. So Yen told police that she was unaware Ron had been lying to her.
2: She said that she knew nothing of this, and he had told her that Vicky had died of brain cancer 2 years ago in Mexico.
4: We knew CN had really nothing to do with this. She was a dupe.
3: Usually you have a cause of death in search of a motive, but now we had a motive. Now we had a motive really in search of a cause of death.
2: We believe that Ron Gillette killed Vicky rather than divorce her because he got so far in debt for the wedding that he needed money to pay off all his debt that he had accrued in buying the wedding ring, the wedding gown, and all the wedding invitations and the honeymoon. He had a life insurance policy on Vicky in the amount of $27,000. That would have paid off all his debt and gave him some money to spare.
1: Investigators now had plenty of circumstantial evidence to suggest homicide, but little, if any, forensic evidence. Could a second look at the Gillette's apartment yield something useful?

0: literally days after he buries Vicky, he goes to Las Vegas and marries Su Yin and brings her back to the same home where Vicky has died 2 weeks earlier. And you're right, you could not script that and have it be believable.
1: With behavior like that, investigators re-examined the circumstances surrounding Vicky Gillette's death. Kevin Poorman analyzed the plastic laundry bag found next to Vicky's body. It was actually a trash bag.
2: The forensic side of me began to try to assess, what can we do with the bag? What's the potential value of the bag? Is there any forensic processing that needs to be done with the bag?
1: Ron Gillette said he found Vicky in bed with the plastic bag on or close to her face, as if she had accidentally rolled onto it and suffocated. To test this theory, investigators looked for facial oils on the outside of the bag. Poorman placed the bag in an airtight chamber and then introduced heated superglue, which adheres to any skin oils present. But he found none.
3: I can't tell you how disappointed we were when he made that phone call.
1: But when he got off the phone, Poorman realized he had made a crucial mistake.
2: We realized that the bag was inside out. That because it's the way it's manufactured, it's a pleated bag, and there's a heat seal on one end. And when you pull it inside out, it doesn't lay flat anymore.
1: Poorman repeated the superglue fuming test, and this time, he found something.
2: What we saw was a large oval area that at some point something oval and presumably oily was present.
1: When he examined the bag with special lighting, Poorman saw even more.
2: Under oblique lighting is when I really saw the facial features, in particular the stretched impression of the nose area and the chin area in the center of this large oval. And I remember thinking to myself at that point, I wonder if we're looking at the death mask of Vicky Gillette.
1: Poorman searched the forensic literature, hoping to find some way to confirm that this was a facial impression. But he found nothing. So he devised a test of his own with trash bags which were the same brand as Vicky's laundry bag.
2: And what we did was have the volunteer place their face on the bag, and we pushed from behind their face into the bag to create face impressions, looking for not only the actual transfer of oils to the bag, but also to see whether there were any actual stretching that was occurring in the bag itself.
1: Poorman used six different bags, and each time he increased the pressure on the subject's face. After the sixth test, the volunteer said the pressure was so great she declined to participate further. Poorman looked at all six bags, and only one matched the stretch marks found on the laundry bag. It was the last one, the one where the most pressure had been applied. This test proved that the image on the laundry bag was a human face and was created by extreme force, not by accidentally rolling onto it.
3: And we got very excited because now we had the murder weapon.
1: And a life-sized photograph of Vicky Gillette was a perfect match of the image on the laundry bag. Ron Gillette was arrested and charged with his wife's murder.
3: Never had a plastic bag with a face print ever been used in any murder trial ever. The defense attorney called it the Shroud of Poorman, but we just called it the death mask. And that was our version. This is the death mask of Vicky Gillette.

0: my way.
1: Well, this ought to be fun.
2: Prosecutors believe that Ron Gillette decided weeks, if not months, earlier to kill his wife, Vicky, in order to marry his Las Vegas fiancée, Sue Yen. Ron's telephone calls to Sue Yen were proof of premeditation.
3: Beginning in August, he started calling from his home phone. This was significant because we found out that Vicky paid all the bills. He started calling from his home phone in August because he knew she was not going to be alive to open up the bill and pay it.
2: And investigators found evidence that Vicky's kneecaps had been broken and surgically repaired 18 months before her death. Ron admitted during police questioning that he was the culprit.
4: Ron said, Vicky had dropped some pretzels and I became angry with her and I pushed her to the floor and broke her kneecaps. So it's... we have now an admission of a propensity for violence with his wife, some domestic abuse, which is, you know, helping us sew this case up.
2: Prosecutors say the night before Vicky's death, Ron Gillette crushed 14 sleeping pills and put them into Vicky's drink, believing this would kill her. Ron set the alarm for 3 a.m. And when he awoke, he was surprised to find Vicky still alive. So he decided to suffocate her with a plastic trash bag. But her face oils and the impressions from her nose and chin were left on the bag. Ron turned the bag inside out, filled it with clean laundry, and placed it on the bed to make her death appear accidental. He then put his three-year-old son into bed with his dead wife to further mask the deception.
4: By the grace of God, the son didn't wake up and find his mother dead.
2: 11 days later, with Vicky out of the way, Ron married his fiancée, Sue Yen, and used Vicky's $27,000 life insurance to pay for the wedding.
4: What's interesting is that they had already sent out wedding invitations to family members while Vicky was still around. Had ordered the cake, had set up the groomsmen and the tuxedos and the dresses.
2: At the trial, the defense claimed Ron was telling the truth, that Vicky's death was an accident. Their position was that the autopsy did not corroborate the prosecution's theory.
5: Our approach from the defense standpoint was to show that there was no homicide, that Vicky, his first wife, had died of some kind of natural, I say natural causes, or at least unexplained causes. That we were going to admit that Ron had developed this relationship with Sue Yen while on temporary duty assignment at another Air Force base, but it was simply happenstance.
2: And the defense had a surprise witness, a Navy pathologist who would be testifying that there was no homicide. But something happened just before he was to take the stand.
6: I was looking at the slides, looking at the report, going back and forth. And suddenly I said, wait a minute, this case looks exactly like another one I've seen recently, where a man died because a car slipped off the jack, landed on his chest, and kept him from breathing.
2: The evidence in that case were small ruptured blood vessels on the man's lungs. Dr. Clark reviewed the autopsy slides and found the same bleeding in Vicky Gillette's lungs.
6: Seeing the little areas of bleeding there is indicative of pressure changes in the lung that you see when airflow is obstructed through the nose and mouth.
2: Dr. Clark changed his mind. He now believed Vicky Gillette had been murdered. The prosecution called Dr. Clark to the stand, and his findings, along with the trash bag tests, convinced the jury.
7: If we didn't have that plastic bag, we were screwed. We could not prove this without the plastic bag. We had the murder weapon. That was the key to the whole damn thing.
2: Ron Gillette was found guilty of first-degree murder. He was almost sentenced to death. But one juror held out, so he was sentenced to life in prison. Incredibly, Ron served only 15 years of that sentence before he was released for good behavior. He now lives in Las Vegas with Suyen and their children.
0: I didn't know. I didn't know until he was free.
4: Does it anger me? Yes. Ron deserves to be in jail for the rest of his natural life. That's where he deserves to be. He murdered this woman with callous disregard. He had another life he wanted to go on to, so he took the mother of his children and his wife some years and just killed her because he had better things to do.
2: Investigators were overwhelmed by the carnage in a single case. Arson, murder, fraud, suicide, and more. The bizarre trail of evidence left even seasoned investigators baffled. Could forensic science unlock its secrets? There's very little crime in Newman Lake, Washington, a small town outside of Spokane, which was why Bob Wood moved here after his divorce.
8: What attracted me to Bob was he seemed to have a lot of care for his children. He was a single father. I was a single mother at the time. We had a lot in common in that factor.
2: Bob had custody of his two children, 16-year-old Teresa and 11-year-old Christopher. For the Wood family, February 9th, 1999, began like most other mornings. Teresa left for school around 8 a.m. Bob Wood left for work soon afterwards, and Christopher was the last one out of the house. Around 8:30, neighbors saw smoke coming out of the windows and called the fire department.
9: The principal from the school came right down to the house and told us that Chris had not come to school and that he may be in the fire.
2: Firefighters searched the home in a frantic effort to find him.
9: Sometimes kids hide in a building after they set a fire, and we didn't know whether he did that, whether he went and hid somewhere else in the house and was overcome by smoke.
10: I kind of figured that Christopher had accidentally set the fire, because a couple weeks before that, Bob had called me and said he was having problems with Christopher and matches. Christopher wanted to set fires.
2: But firefighters couldn't find him. Bob Wood learned about the fire while he was on his way to work. When he returned home, the center of the house was completely destroyed. Bob's first priority was to find his son, Christopher, whom he believed was hiding out of fear.
11: He doesn't need to worry about the house or what happened here. He just needs to get himself home.
12: It was the middle of winter, so everybody was worried that Christopher might, you know, if he was out hiding in the woods, that he could die of exposure.
2: Neighbors and sheriff's deputies organized one of the biggest manhunts in the town's history. About 5 miles away, a motorist discovered Christopher's backpack along the side of the road, but there was no sign of Christopher. Meanwhile, investigators needed to find out whether the fire was arson. So they brought in an accelerant-sniffing dog to determine whether a flammable material was present. The dog found nothing, but investigators discovered where it started, in the family room.
13: There was a V pattern originating from the sofa, which was against a wall, and there was a very distinct line or mark of demarcation on the wall that pointed to a particular end of the sofa.
2: When a fire starts on a sofa, investigators usually suspect arson. For 2 days, police and volunteers searched for Christopher. Then, a snowplow driver found his body in a snowbank along a deserted road 50 miles away.
8: I was brokenhearted.
2: There were ligature marks around Christopher's neck, evidence that he had been strangled.
14: It appeared that Christopher had not been murdered there, as there was very little disturbance in the snow, only enough to show that somebody had stopped there and dumped the body off the side of the road.
2: During the autopsy, forensic experts found no evidence that Christopher had started the fire.
15: Examination of Chris's hands showed no sooting or fire products on his hands. He had no sodium in his lungs, no carbon dioxide in his blood.
16: But investigators found a telling clue that Christopher had been abducted. His sneakers were on the wrong feet.
15: Chris was 11 years old. He wasn't prone to put his shoes on the wrong feet. But if you were dressing a lifeless body, facing it, you would put right to left and left to right. And that's apparently what happened.
16: Now there were two crimes to solve: arson and murder.

0: know what?
1: Well, this ought to be fun.
2: East Farms Elementary School put together a memorial for Christopher, and they invited all of us to go, and it was huge.
3: Christopher Wood's classmates and teachers assembled a collection of their favorite stories and recollections of Christopher, an expression the family appreciated. Investigators vowed to find the person or persons responsible for the murder and the arson.
4: I think the underlying feeling in the neighborhood that there was a predator and that someone did abduct Chris Wood, that was a big fear amongst the people.
5: We have a database of registered sex offenders, and they had searched that database and had discovered some people in the general area.
3: Since the autopsy revealed no evidence Christopher had been sexually assaulted, it was unlikely the crime was sexually motivated. Investigators asked Bob Wood and his daughter Teresa about their activities on the morning of the fire. Teresa said she left for school at 8 o'clock. Bob said he left for work around 8:20. And Christopher was eating breakfast. He didn't normally leave for school until 8:30. None of the neighbors reported seeing Christopher that morning. Investigators began to question Bob Wood's actions on the morning of the fire. They remembered it took him a long time to get home after he learned about the fire.
6: It took him almost 2 hours to get home, and that would have been at most a 66-minute trip. Question is, how was that accounted for?
3: And there was something else. Investigators discovered that Bob was living well beyond his means. He earned about $100,000 a year selling real estate, but he spent much more.
7: He also put in a huge garage in the back that would take an RV and snowmobiles and all his little hobbies. He liked to do restore cars.
3: Investigators also learned that Bob had been fired from his job at a local real estate company a few weeks earlier.
4: Robert Wood had worked for them and had stolen over $100,000 worth of materials. And they told us to be very alert that this fire may be something he's intentionally setting for insurance purposes.
3: And Bob owned 3 life insurance policies on his son Christopher worth $80,000.
6: Well, Bob Wood gave a neighbor a briefcase, and in the briefcase were financial records. There were life insurance policies on Chris and a picture of Chris. None of those items were sooted, indicating that they had been removed from the house prior to the fire.
3: Wood was known for keeping meticulous financial records. A clerk at a camera store called police to tell them how meticulous.
5: Bob had dropped off some film to be developed, I believe it was the day after the fire, and they were found to include photographs of the interior of his house, including before the fire, and shots from the same angle after the fire.
3: A remarkable coincidence.
5: It was really stupid to have taken before and after photographs of his house on the same roll of film.
3: Investigators searched Wood's garage for evidence. On the fender of Bob's sports car, they discovered what appeared to be stomach contents. They found similar stains in the back of the truck Bob was driving the day of the fire. Unfortunately, scientists cannot get a DNA profile from stomach contents.
5: I knew that the fluids in the stomach would destroy DNA, at least I strongly suspected that, and a couple of quick phone calls confirmed that. However, I ended up calling all over the country trying to find anybody that could tell me anything about the evidentiary value of vomit.
3: Investigators hoped that this biological material could tell them something.

0: stage is set. The candidates are ready. Let's go.
1: Investigators hope the stomach contents found in the back of Bob Wood's truck and on the fender of his sports car would tell them something about what happened to Christopher Wood. So the samples were sent to forensic microscopy detective Bill Schneck, who examined the material with a polarized light microscope.
2: What I found were small little vegetative fragments, oat bran and flour particles and starch grains.
1: From these patterns, Schneck suspected they were unprocessed corn and wheat starch. To be certain, Schneck tested the samples with a solution of potassium iodine.
2: And when you put a small drop of this solution on the vomit material, the starches will turn kind of a purplish-blue color.
1: The test was positive. Schneck knew that oat bran, corn, and wheat starch are common ingredients in breakfast cereals. He found the same biological material on the shirt Christopher was wearing on the day of the fire. Schneck found marshmallow Matey's cereal in the Woods' kitchen, which is what Christopher's sister said he was eating on the morning he was killed.
2: After examining the vomit stains from the shirt, the truck, and the car, I concluded that they all were from the same source and more than likely from the marshmallow Matey's.
1: Investigators developed a theory about how Christopher's body was transported.
3: Christopher had been murdered in the morning, and Bob Wood's truck had an open bed, so we knew that he had had to have concealed the body somehow. We started looking for the garbage cans at his place and found that there was only one there. Neighbors reported that he normally put two out on the curb.
1: So, where was the missing trash can?
3: We spoke to Bob's daughter and found out that the day after the fire, he had taken his truck to a car wash and washed it, including spraying out the bed of the truck.
1: Near the car wash, investigators found a discarded trash can, the same type as the one missing from Bob's home. But investigators had to be sure. Schneck noticed what appeared to be paint residue on both trash cans.
2: Well, I examined the paint from the Rubbermaid garbage can and found it contained titanium dioxide as one of the major inorganic ingredients. And I compared that to the paint overspray found on the garbage can at Robert Wood's house. And I found the paint particles, the composition was the same.
1: Schneck then used a scanning electron microscope to analyze what was inside the can. He found traces of vomit consistent with Christopher's stomach contents, along with some shiny metallic particles. These particles matched the sequins on Christopher's backpack.
2: After examining the contents and all the trace debris on the Chris Wood's clothing and the material in the garbage can and in the backpack, I concluded that Chris Wood at one time was actually in the garbage can.
1: Even with this information, investigators needed more evidence to tie Bob Wood to his son's murder. They checked his cell phone records, which revealed Wood was near Christopher's body, 50 miles from home, when he was called about the fire.
4: In other words, you put him in the location where Chris was jettisoned at about the time that Chris would have been jettisoned.
1: Finally, investigators had to determine if the smoke and fire seen by Wood's neighbors at 8:30 could have been created by a fire set just 10 minutes earlier at 8:20, the time Wood said he left the house. The ATF purchased three sofas identical to the one in the Woods' home.
5: We wanted to see how the sofa would behave when exposed to fire. How fast would this sofa become totally involved? When would it reach its max heat release rate? And how much energy would the sofa produce?
1: Given the size of the Woods family room, the fire would have to generate at least 2,200 kilowatts of energy to engulf the room within a 10-minute period. Tests showed the burning sofa would generate more than enough energy in that time frame.
5: Mr. Wood said that he left at 8:20. Therefore, we concluded that Mr. Wood was present at the time the fire was started.
1: Bob Wood was arrested and charged with arson and first-degree murder.
6: To me, it always amazes me that truth turns out to be stranger than fiction. You know, this is the worst case of arson for profit that I've ever seen in my career.

0: There are auctions going on right now. So what are you waiting for?
1: While incarcerated, Bob Wood insisted he was innocent.
2: I would never do anything to hurt my son.
1: Yet his ex-girlfriend said Wood didn't always treat Christopher kindly.
3: He was really hard on Christopher. And if Christopher did anything wrong, he would just immediately discipline him and just really lash out at him. But with Teresa, she was his little girl. So there was a big disparity between how he treated the two.
1: Wood's excessive spending left him deep in debt. Making matters worse, he was fired from his job for embezzling close to $100,000. Prosecutors believe Bob killed Christopher for the $80,000 in life insurance. On a cold February morning, Wood waited until Teresa left for school and then killed his son. In the process, Christopher vomited, leaving behind the evidence which would later implicate his father. Bob finished dressing Christopher, but he put Christopher's shoes on the wrong feet. While carrying Christopher's body to his truck, Bob brushed against his sports car, inadvertently leaving his son's stomach contents on the fender. He put his son's body in the trash can in the back of his truck. Bob went back inside, set the sofa on fire, grabbed his son's backpack, and left the house at 8:20. Bob dumped his son's body in a snowbank 50 miles from home, and here he received the cell phone call telling him of the fire.
4: Hello?
1: On his drive back, Bob threw Christopher's backpack along the side of the road. He washed his truck, but failed to remove all of the biological evidence, and he discarded the trash can near the car wash. The forensic paint analysis proved the discarded trash can was from Bob's home, and the biological evidence proved Christopher had been inside. Just before Wood was scheduled to go on trial, he hanged himself in his jail cell.
5: The closest Bob Wood ever came to confessing was discovered after he had killed himself. We received a phone call from a psychic who said that she had visited with him in jail, and he told her at that time that there were only three people who knew what happened to Christopher, and that was him, Christopher, and God.
1: Shelley Kellogg rejected Bob Wood's wedding proposal just days before the arson and murder. Some in law enforcement believe Shelley may have been the original target, but the breakup prevented it.
3: The cops do believe that if I would have married him, I would have been killed too. I don't know if that's true, it's all speculation. But they believed it would have been much worse. Documents had been missing from my house. Personal documents, Social Security information, Social Security card was missing.
1: Although Wood's suicide precluded the trial, prosecutors believe they would have won a conviction.
6: Forensic scientists are amazing. I've been doing this for 20 plus years, and there's always something new that they bring to this, to a case.
7: There's a lot of personal, you know, pleasure involved in helping to solve a crime. Of course, I'm one small piece of a larger puzzle, but in this particular case, I think a lot of the work I did was, you know, very important. Feel pretty good about that.
8: There were no witnesses to see Christopher's body being pulled out of the house. There were no witnesses to his body being dumped down an embankment. It was science, basically, that solved this case. And, that's fascinating stuff.
1: It looked like a routine traffic accident until a patrolman with no forensic training suspected something worse, but he couldn't prove it until
4: a bent steering wheel, a security camera, and a physics calculation showed what really led to a young woman's death. Highway Patrolman Tony Snyder was heading home after finishing his night shift when he got a call about a traffic accident on Route 95 just outside of Princeton, Minnesota.
9: It was maybe 10 miles from my house, so I said I would do it.
4: When Snyder arrived, he saw that there had been a two-vehicle accident. Apparently, a Jeep collided with an abandoned car that had broken down and was parked on the side of the highway.
9: When I was met by the deputy, he informed me that one person is deceased, the female passenger in the red Jeep, and the other vehicle that was struck was unoccupied. I could see the ambulance personnel working on a male who was covered in blood, and he was screaming.
4: The Jeep driver, Steve Hollerman, was rushed to a nearby hospital. Steve's passenger, his 41-year-old wife, Deborah, was dead.
10: Everybody knew her. I mean, she was that well-loved. It was just disbelief and shock.
11: If you got to know Deb, you liked Deb. She was the life of the party. She was somebody that people gathered around because she was fun to be with.
4: Steve Hollerman survived the crash with only minor injuries, and toxicology tests revealed no drugs or alcohol in his system. He told investigators that he and Deborah were on their way home from shopping when he inadvertently drove off the highway and struck a parked car.
9: I said, "Do you remember what you hit?" And he said, "Yeah, I hit a car." I said, "Do you know where the car was?" He said, "Yes, it was on the shoulder." And I said, "Did you see the car when you hit it?" He said, "Yeah, I saw the taillights." And I then asked him if he tried to maneuver the vehicle or brake to avoid collision, and he said that he didn't have time to do that.
4: The right front end of Steve's Jeep hit the back left side of the parked car. Steve said he was driving approximately 60 miles an hour at the time of the accident, and he was wearing his seatbelt, but Deborah was not.
12: That was out of her character. She was pretty religious about wearing seatbelts and made it a point to everyone else that they needed to have theirs on also.
4: At Deborah's autopsy, the medical examiner found skull fractures and evidence that her brain had been jolted violently inside her skull from side to side.
13: The finding of the pathologist that did the autopsy was that the death was a result of a motor vehicle accident. The blunt force trauma and the injuries that were observed, the skull fracture, the bruising of the brain, any of those could have been consistent and would have been consistent with being killed in a motor vehicle crash.
4: Although Patrolman Tony Snyder wasn't a doctor or formally trained in forensic science, he couldn't believe the coroner's report.
9: I was sick to my stomach when I heard those words come out of his mouth because I thought I was at a dead end now. I was not comfortable with it at all. But to be honest with you, I was tore up inside. I couldn't even sleep at night.
4: Snyder was bothered because this accident didn't seem bad enough to have caused a fatality, as he had seen in so many other accidents.
9: I've been to accidents like that where people have actually their head went clean through the windshield, and they're speaking to me when I get there. And this windshield wasn't broke out. It was barely cracked.
4: And Snyder thought the amount of blood in the car was inconsistent with Deborah's injuries.
9: There was a lot of blood in the vehicle, more blood than I've ever seen in any accident in my life. And I've been to hundreds of accidents.
4: But so had local traffic investigators, and they disagreed with Snyder. They came to the same conclusion as the coroner, that the car crash was an accident. Tony Snyder's options were dwindling until an anonymous telephone call shed new light on an already mysterious case.

0: Very Haunted Renovation, Tuesday at 8 on HGTV.
1: Deborah Hollerman's family was angry with police when they learned some of the details surrounding the car crash that took her life.
2: How can there be a car on the side of the road for a couple of days? I mean, isn't it somebody's responsibility to take a car off of a state highway?
1: Highway Patrolman Tony Snyder was less concerned about the abandoned car and more concerned with Steve Hollerman's driving skills. He was convinced there was more to the story than Steve was telling.
3: And I asked him if a deer jumped out, if he was playing with his radio knobs, if he was on the cell phone. I asked him if he passed out, blacked out, was dizzy, fell asleep. And none of those things were the reason he was off the roadway. He just said he didn't know.
1: Steve told investigators that he and Deborah had been shopping and were heading home when the accident occurred. So Snyder checked Steve's story by reviewing the videos taken by the store's security cameras. They show the Hollermans at the store that night, but they left several hours earlier than Steve claimed.
3: The last store he left was around 7:30 p.m., and I got a call to come to the crash at 10 p.m. So there's quite a bit of time missing to drive 18 or 20 miles.
1: In addition, the items the Hollermans bought at the store weren't in the Jeep at the time of the accident. So where were the Hollermans between 8 and 10 p.m.? An anonymous telephone call gave Tony Snyder a clue.
3: There was no name, no way to get a hold of anybody, but just so you know, somebody called and said Steve Hollerman's been having an affair.
4: Well, that piqued our interest even more to say, geez, there's some more pieces to this that we're unfamiliar with and that we want to look into.
1: Surprisingly, Deborah's friends all knew about the affair. And apparently, so did Deborah.
3: She was aware there was an affair going on, and she was going to confront him. That was made clear. Her girlfriends have told us that.
1: Investigators eventually discovered the identity of Steve's girlfriend. She was employed by the local hospital where Steve worked as a lab supervisor. When questioned, she openly admitted the affair.
3: She basically said that they'd been seeing each other for a year. They were in love with each other. They went on outings together, and she admitted that they had sex that day in his cabin.
1: The cabin was the Hollerman's summer home at Green Lake. It was just a mile and a half from the crash site. With a warrant, investigators searched the cabin and found evidence confirming the story they'd heard from Steve's girlfriend.
4: You could see a bed where it looked like it had been recently slept in or used in some way.
1: And they also discovered that Steve and Deborah had been in the cabin before the car crash. Several items they had purchased that night were in the cabin. So Snyder decided to take a closer look at the Hollerman's Jeep, as well as the accident scene. Steve said he was driving 60 miles an hour when the accident occurred. Accident reconstruction experts have a way of confirming this. If a parked car is hit, the distance it moves after impact can tell you the speed at which it was hit. It's based on Sir Isaac Newton's laws of physics, specifically conservation of momentum. When one object strikes another, as in this demonstration, its momentum is transferred to the other. All things being equal, the speed of the first ball is equal to that of the last. The weight of the two cars, plus the friction between the tires and the road surface, factor into the analysis.
5: The coefficient of friction is basically just a measure of how slippery that surface is. So that's a very important piece. The other thing is the angles that are involved with approach and departure from the impact area for vehicles that are involved in a collision like this.
1: Scotland used surveying equipment to measure the distance the parked car moved after impact, as well as the angles of impact. A computer program performed the physics calculations, and the result? Steve's Jeep was traveling between 38 and 42 miles per hour when it hit the parked car, not 60 miles per hour as he claimed. These calculations also proved that Steve had enough time to avoid hitting the parked car.
5: He had slightly over 2 seconds from the time that he left the pavement till the impact.
3: He admitted he saw the taillights of the vehicle. He admitted that he didn't swerve, he admitted that he didn't brake, saying he didn't have time.
6: It was obvious that the crash didn't happen the way Steve claimed, but would evidence found inside the Jeep prove it was murder?

0: Tuesdays at 8 on Discovery.
1: Investigators now suspected that Deborah Hollerman had been murdered. Her family couldn't believe her husband Steve had anything to do with it.
2: It was disbelief going, my God, the poor guy lost his wife. He's gone through a month of mourning, and now they do this to him.
1: But patrolman Tony Snyder feared Steve may have committed the perfect crime.
3: I literally didn't sleep at night. Several nights, Easter dinner at my mom and dad's, I hardly ate, and they thought I was mad at him or upset with the family or sick or something. I was just so obsessed by this, I couldn't eat. And I was worried that I was running out of options to get this figured out. I was running into a lot of dead ends.
1: Since the original autopsy ruled Deborah's death as accidental, Snyder asked Dr. Janice Amatuzio for a second opinion.
4: As I looked at those photographs of the vehicle, which I'd not seen before that, and I looked at the injuries, I said, you know, there's something we don't know here. And I think this case deserves more investigation. There's way too much blood inside the vehicle.
1: Dr. Amatuzio wanted to examine the Hollerman's Jeep herself.
4: Because let's face it, Steve Hollerman's future was at stake here. And the truth about Deborah Hollerman's death was at stake. The most important thing for everybody to remember is that what we were trying to get at was the truth.
1: Dr. Amatuzio was approximately the same size and weight as Deborah. So she did something extraordinary. She donned protective clothing and climbed into the blood-stained car.
4: It was a little creepy. It was sobering. I realized I was sitting on the last spot that Deborah Hollerman had been sitting before she died.
1: The first thing she noticed was the blood smear on the windshield had what looked like a fabric pattern.
4: In fact, it looked like the heavy knit sweater that Deborah had been wearing at the time that she died.
1: This was a key finding because it proved that Deborah was bleeding before the crash occurred.
4: The only way that that much blood could have been deposited on the inside of the vehicle at the time of the crash was if Deborah Hollerman had been bloody before the crash. In other words, she had been injured before the crash. That is the only way that she could have gotten that much blood onto her sweater, onto her hair, onto her face.
1: And there was more evidence that Deborah was bleeding before the crash.
3: On the passenger side rear window, you could see where blood had came from the seat and was running down the window.
1: The L-shaped pattern demonstrated once again the physics of momentum. When blood drips down the window of a Jeep traveling at 40 miles per hour and it stops abruptly, everything in the Jeep, including the blood, continues to move forward. Scientists believe that's what caused this L-shaped pattern. The final three pieces of evidence were crucial to understanding events before and after the crash. Deborah's blood was found on the lever used to adjust the driver's seat.
5: The driver's seat where Stephen Hollerman was seated was pushed as far back as the seat could go.
1: The steering wheel was bent, and investigators found Steve's bloody shoe print on the passenger side window. This indicated that Steve moved his seat back after he was in contact with Deborah's blood, then grabbed the steering wheel to brace himself for the crash. The evidence also proved that Steve Hollerman tried to break the passenger window after the crash.
3: My opinion is he was trying to break the window out at the accident scene. He needed glass because there was a lot of blood and there was no glass anywhere.
1: Lastly, Dr. Amatuzio discovered what really caused

0: What?
1: Well, this ought to be fun.
2: Forensic experts found what they believed was the murder weapon used to kill Deborah Holloman. It was the knob used to adjust the passenger side mirror.
3: That adjustment knob was caked with blood and long brown hairs. It was clear to me that that adjustment knob was the instrument that created the injury pattern of the four lacerations or tears on her scalp and, in all likelihood, caused the depressed skull fractures.
2: This proved that Steve killed Deborah by hitting her head repeatedly against the knob.
4: It was a severe beating. It was severe.
3: So when death is the result of an assault, we classify it as a homicide.
2: Steve Holloman was arrested and charged with Deborah's murder.
4: He acted surprised, dumbfounded, that he was under arrest. When I cuffed him and put him in my car, he's like, Tony, why is this? Why is that? Like we were friends.
2: Steve Hollerman's lover admitted spending the afternoon with Steve at the couple's summer cabin. Later that night, around 7 p.m., Steve and his wife Deborah went shopping together and took their purchases to the cabin. Deborah may have found evidence that Steve had been there earlier with his lover. Regardless, the forensic evidence suggests an argument ensued and it turned violent. While in the Jeep, Steve repeatedly smashed Deborah's head into the mirror knob and side window, causing the brain injuries that killed her. Then Steve tried to devise a plan to cover up the crime. While driving home, he saw the parked car along the side of the highway and decided to stage an accident. He got the Jeep into position, moved his seat back with his bloody hands, made sure his seatbelt was fastened while Deborah's wasn't, then braced himself for impact. The Jeep traveled 130 feet at 40 miles per hour directly into the back left side of the parked car. Deborah's arm and bloody sweater struck the windshield, proof that she was bleeding before the crash. After the crash, Steve tried to break the side window to make the crash look worse, but a passing motorist stopped to help before Steve could do it.
4: I'm convinced that he contrived a plan to try to cover it up. Whether he had that already figured out before he assaulted her and killed her, I believe that he did come up with a plan to cover it up, to make it look like she died in that car crash.
2: At the trial, Steve pleaded not guilty. He admitted striking Deborah during an argument, but said he was driving her to the hospital for treatment when the accident occurred. The judge didn't buy it. Steve Holloman was convicted of second-degree murder.
5: The most fascinating case that I've dealt with in my 15 years as an attorney.
3: If you look long enough, pretty soon the scene begins to speak to you. It really just depends on the amount of attention that you give it. It's really meticulous attention to detail. I've learned over the years that if we look hard, we will eventually get to the answers.
2: Without a careful look at the evidence and the use of science to reconstruct the crash, Deborah Holloman's death might have remained an accident, and her husband would have walked free.
6: Tony Snyder is adopted as our family hero. Highway patrolmen don't investigate murders. They give out traffic tickets. And for him to do what he did, he didn't have experience in investigating murders. He went to his superiors, and they gave him the opportunity to follow his heart. And we just need to thank everybody that was involved in it to give our family peace.
2: Tony Snyder is back to his old job as a highway patrolman. This case was his first brush with forensic evidence, but might not be his last.
4: I am sure I will probably never see anything like it again in my career. But I'm ready for it if I do.

One man's fascination with ladies of the evening terrorized a community. Had it not been for his arrogance, an old running shoe, and an unusual bullet fragment, he might never have been caught.

0: Farming is big business in Bakersfield, California. The area boasts warm weather, flat terrain, and a sophisticated canal system for irrigation. In 1986, some hikers found evidence of a crime in one of those canals. It was the decomposed body of a young woman.
1: I thought it was possible that the body had been dumped into the canal further up and had floated down to the place where it was discovered.
0: The body had been in the water for several days, and any trace evidence had been washed away.
2: No physical evidence other than the clothing that she was wearing when the body was retrieved.
0: An autopsy left no doubt she had been murdered.
3: There were multiple gunshot wounds. One bullet was recovered from the spine, from the spinal canal, and the other one, the bullet was recovered from the chest wall.
0: The bullets were from a 38 caliber pistol.
1: And these two bullets were recovered, but there was one hole. So both of those bullets entered through the same hole, and that would lead me to believe that there was a type of an assassination going on here.
0: Decomposition made visual identification impossible, so the medical examiner relied on her fingerprints.
3: They can use the dusting powder like they use for picking up latent fingerprints, and the prints can be developed that way.
0: Her fingerprints were compared to thousands on file in the California State Database, and there was a match. The victim was 21-year-old Kay Bradley, who had an earlier arrest for prostitution. A background check revealed she had grown up in Los Angeles, was an A student in school, an accomplished horseback rider and dancer. Her aunt, who asked not to be identified, said Kay was destined for success.
4: She was very artistic and loved to sing, loved to dance as a child, and never misbehaved. I don't think she was ever grounded or punished. She was always very close to her family.
0: In the years after high school, Kay made some unfortunate choices.
1: A young girl that had become involved with the wrong crowd, with drugs, and which led to her being involved with certain people that were not really what I would say the type of people I want my daughter to hang out with.
0: Prostitution may have been how Kay financed her drug habit. Unfortunately, none of the other Bakersfield prostitutes recalled seeing her around the time she disappeared. After several months and hundreds of interviews, the trail of Kay's killer turned cold. But investigators didn't give up. Eventually, they got a break, but it came with a price. When the body of a second young woman was found in the very same canal.
5: And at that point, you start thinking, maybe it's a serial killer. Maybe there's something in the calendar or something, or the moon, that causes a person to do this.

0: Very Haunted Renovation, Tuesday at 8 on HGTV.
1: One year after the murder of Kay Bradley, the body of a second young woman was discovered in the same irrigation canal on the outskirts of Bakersfield, California. She appeared to be a teenager, but there was no identification on the body.
2: It was a whodunit, who is it, which is one of the hardest ones in homicide to work.
1: The autopsy revealed the girl was killed by three shots from a .38 caliber weapon.
3: She received several wounds from the right front and was down. And while she was down, the final shot would have been the one in the back.
4: On the cement curbing of the canal, we noticed that there was more blood. And so in reading the crime scene, we know that the vehicle pulled off, parked on the shoulder, that there was some activity. The victim was hurt. The victim's bleeding. We're assuming that it was the victim's blood. And somebody then dragged the victim over to the canal and pushed her in.
1: Police found three different shoe impressions in the soft dirt near the canal. They were identified as Adidas brand running shoes. Forensic expert Greg Laskowski analyzed the bullets from the victim's body, specifically the lands and grooves created when the bullet passes through the barrel. These are unique to every gun. He compared them to the bullets recovered from Kay Bradley. They lined up perfectly.
5: The bullets from the first homicide victim and the bullets from the second homicide victim had the same class characteristics. That is, they had the same caliber, same make and type. They also had rifling characteristics on them that were identical.
1: The murder weapon was a Colt .38 caliber handgun.
2: I'm very familiar with those because I own one myself.
1: The ammunition was unusual, too.
5: They were a lighter weight caliber than normal .38 calibers at the time. These were 110 grain semi-jacketed hollow points, which are typical of law enforcement ammunition.
2: It did occur to me at that time, again, we're possibly looking for someone in law enforcement, security work, prison guard, that type of thing, because the perpetrator had disposed of that weapon. They kept it.
1: The first task facing investigators was to identify the young girl. Her description didn't match anyone listed in missing persons reports, and her fingerprints didn't match any on file with the California State Database. Since there was a condom wrapper near the victim's body, and because of the way she was dressed, investigators suspected she was working as a prostitute.
4: We started showing this Polaroid photograph of our victim's face. And on that first night that we were out there, we actually, by luck, found this prostitute who recognized the photograph. And she said that she recalled seeing the victim.
1: She was identified as 15-year-old Tracy Clark, a runaway from Seattle, Washington. Tracy's friend, a fellow prostitute, last saw her leaving with a customer driving an unusual vehicle.
2: She's seen Tracy Clark get into this vehicle, and that was the last time she was seen alive. She described this vehicle as a light-colored pickup truck with a camper shell with bubble windows on the side.
1: But there were thousands of similar trucks in California. But the murder weapon, the type used by law enforcement, was a definite clue. On a hunch, Bakersfield police looked inside their own community and discovered one of their colleagues owned a pickup truck matching that description. It belonged to Sheriff's Deputy Dave Rogers. Ironically, Rogers was Detective Solis's former partner.
4: We worked side by side for, two or three years, the same beat. He would back me up on calls and I would back him up. We would have coffee together.
1: Deputy Rogers, an 11-year veteran of the force, was well-liked and highly respected. To see if Rogers' truck was the one Tracy got into, investigators tried an unusual experiment.
2: I went and picked up the witness, and I told her, I'm going to take you for a drive, and I want you to see if you recognize any vehicles.
1: Investigator Loggie showed her a number of similar-looking vehicles in Bakersfield, but the one she identified was the one parked outside Deputy Rogers' house.
2: She immediately started hollering, that's the truck, that's the truck, go arrest him, go arrest him. And I says, are you sure? And she says, I'm positive.
1: When questioned, Rogers denied any involvement in the murders. His service revolver, a Smith & Wesson 357 Magnum, was clearly not the murder weapon. And there was no record Rogers ever owned a Colt 38 caliber handgun. Both investigators and prosecutors needed much more than just their suspicions that Rogers was somehow involved.

0: Very Haunted Renovation, Tuesday at 8 on HGTV.
1: Bakersfield detectives had two unsolved murders. A suspect who was a member of law enforcement, but little else. So investigators went back to the witness who saw the second victim, Tracy Clark, getting into a light-colored truck and asked her if she could identify the driver. They showed her a photographic lineup consisting of six individuals.
2: I advised the witness that I was going to show her a series of photographs that she may or may not recognize. Don't be afraid to say that you don't recognize anybody. You don't have to.
1: It didn't take long.
2: So that's the guy that drove that pickup truck that I seen Tracy get into the last time she was seen alive. And she pointed to Rogers, David Rogers.
3: At that point, I didn't quite soak in. I can believe that we're looking at a deputy on the murder of two prostitutes.
1: Deputy Dave Rogers once again denied any involvement in the murders. Since these were his colleagues, Rogers may have felt more comfortable during his interrogation than others would. And he did something consistent with that. He put his foot up on the desk. And Detective Mike Loggy remembered something.
2: And I looked down and looked over, and there was the shoe tracks. The shoe that resembled the shoe tracks that was taken at Tracy Clark's scene.
1: Was it possible that Rogers, an experienced law enforcement officer, would wear the same shoes to a murder interrogation he wore to commit the crime? Detectives sent Rogers' shoes to forensic analyst Greg Laskowski.
4: There was the center logo, which identified the shoe as being Adidas, and the overall size of the shoe was consistent, but there was a chunk out in the tread pattern.
1: Laskowski pressed the tread pattern of Rogers' shoe into a mixture of fingerprint powder, Comet cleanser, and very fine clay. And sure enough, Laskowski saw the same tread patterns and same nicks and indentations in Rogers' shoe impression that he saw in the impressions found at the crime scene.
4: I was astounded to be able to identify David Rogers' shoe as having been at the crime scene.
1: But to prosecutor Sarah Riles, it wasn't enough.
5: I mean, you can put the three scoops of ice cream in there, that's fine, but it's not a banana split. But you've got to add the bananas, you've got to add the whipped cream and the cherry. The whipped cream and the cherry are the fluff. They're what makes it look good. The bananas are what makes the case.
1: In the back of Rogers' truck, police found dozens of pairs of women's underwear, nude pictures of prostitutes, and a .38 caliber Colt revolver. To see if it was the murder weapon, it was fired into a water-filled tank to stop the bullet.
4: It slows down the bullet and relatively quickly, within a matter of 1 to 2 feet, the bullet falls harmlessly to the bottom of the tank where it can be collected.
1: A comparison of that bullet and those found at both crime scenes left no doubt that this gun was used in both murders. Now, Sarah Riles was satisfied.
5: You know, it was all so clear then. Once we had all that laid out, I mean, there was nothing else it could be. And it was extremely important.
1: And from the serial number, investigators discovered the gun was registered to the owner of a local diner. Interestingly, several years earlier, Deputy Rogers investigated a burglary call at that same diner. Behind the cash register was the owner's Colt .38 caliber pistol. Apparently, Rogers stole it.
2: David Rogers went in there and picked that thing up and put it in his pocket, and he wrote down the theft report on it. He had that gun ever since, and he used it to kill two human beings with.
1: Dave Rogers was arrested and charged with two counts of first-degree murder.
3: When Dave Rogers was identified and arrested, I was angry. I was shocked. You know, I trusted him with my life. You know, who knows, you know, for whatever reason, you know, I could have been a victim. I mean, those kind of crazy thoughts at one point in time went through my head.
1: Once in custody, He offered some chilling insights into why a seemingly normal family man could not control his compulsion to kill.
6: My head goes crazy. It spins. You know what I mean? I get to thinking about something, and it keeps going and going.

0: There are auctions going on right now. So what are you waiting for?
1: The citizens of Bakersfield were shocked to learn that a law enforcement officer was charged for the murder of 21-year-old Kay Bradley and 15-year-old Tracy Clark. Dave Rogers' wife had difficulty believing it.
2: Great family man, good human being, and this is the Dave Rogers that I know.
3: It's hard to imagine that a guy like that is a killer, and presumably a pretty cold-blooded killer.
1: But the forensic evidence was overwhelming.
3: When it came to trial, this case was not a whodunit. The question was, what motivated this defendant and what was his degree of guilt? What was his state of mind at the time of the killing?
1: In a taped interview with a prison psychologist, Rogers admitted soliciting prostitutes.
4: I'm not prejudiced. I have solicited blacks, I have solicited whites, I have solicited Mexicans.
5: It sounds like formal to say solicit.
4: Well, that's what I've done, you know. I've gone out and solicited prostitutes.
1: And eventually, Rogers admitted taking Tracy Clark to the canal. He claimed the two had a disagreement.
6: She made some comment to him that, I've been here too long. Now you have to give me more money or something like that.
4: I don't know whether she called me a queer or a faggot or something like that, but I think she brought up me having different sexual preferences.
1: Rogers claimed he threw Tracy out of the truck, but that she stood in front of it and refused to move. He also claimed she threatened to file a police report.
7: You're making it sound like a self-defense because he claimed that Tracy Clark was screaming and hollering and scratching him and that sort of thing at the scene.
1: Rogers' mistake was getting out of the truck to drag Tracy's body into the canal, leaving his shoe impressions in the soft dirt. His second mistake was wearing those same shoes to his interrogation.
6: As luck would have it for us as the investigators, that he was careless. He was very careless. And he left a lot of evidence at the scene. He left evidence in his truck. He left evidence at home.
1: Rogers had no explanation for why he killed his first victim, Kay Bradley.
6: He made a comment, if they did match my gun, then I must have done it. But I don't remember.
1: Rogers claimed his actions were caused by parents who emotionally and physically abused him as a child.
8: You know, to say that he was some sort of really nice guy who was just reacting to his childhood just kind of makes you want to throw up.
1: Rogers also hinted he welcomed the death penalty.
4: I can't deal with having killed this other person. I did not believe I should live. I'm not.
5: Are you saying, though, in some ways you plotted your own demise?
4: I just gave them what they needed.
5: So you knew you had a plan?
4: Yes.
1: Dave Rogers went on trial for the murder of Kay Bradley and Tracy Clark. It took the jury 2 days to find him guilty. He was sentenced to death.
8: Juries like to be able to figure out things for themselves. They like to play, not play detective, but play detective story writer, in which they have a lot of clues and they can put them together and say, this can only be this man.
7: He'll probably outlive me. He's sucking my air and I'm paying for his room and board up there as a taxpayer.
3: When I think about this case, the thing that really comes to my mind is how he really led that double life, how he seemed to be one thing and was accepted as that respectable law enforcement officer, and yet at night, like Jekyll and Hyde, he'd go out and have a completely different side. And how he seemed to have fooled everybody in his life until the criminalists and the forensics caught up with him.
1: At times, a perpetrator's DNA is the only clue at a murder scene. But what happens when you don't have a suspect to compare it to? This case made forensic history when scientists saw in these genes, literally, the killer's physical description.
9: You
1: the 1600s, Baton Rouge in Louisiana got its name from French settlers. It means red stick and referred to the pole marking the hunting area of local Indian tribes. To this day, Baton Rouge is one of the most racially diverse cities in the country. Pam Kinnamore knew the town's history well by birth and by profession. Pam operated an antique store.
9: Pam loved life. Every day, she couldn't wait to do all the things that she wanted to do. Oh, she was fun. She was exuberant. She was enthused. She was intelligent.
1: Shortly before midnight on a Friday in July 2002, Pam's husband Byron called police to report his wife missing. He said when he got home, the front door was wide open. His wife's keys were there. But Pam was gone. Strangely, the bathtub was full of water.
10: It looked like she had been taking a bath. And also there was some blood on a rug under the bed in the bedroom that hadn't been there before.
1: Forensic testing revealed the blood on the carpet was Pam's. It appeared that she left her keys in the door inadvertently, and an intruder walked in while Pam was in the bathtub. The couple's son was sleeping overnight at a friend's house and couldn't shed any light on what had happened. Investigators also had to consider whether Pam had simply run off, but her mother refused even to consider that possibility.
9: I told him, I said, I'm sure your next thought is she might have had a boyfriend. I said, I give you my word of honor. If she had a boyfriend, I would have known, and that would be the first name I would give you. Pam never looked at another man. Byron was her sweetheart.
1: Pam's family posted missing posters and billboards all over the city and offered a $75,000 reward for information as to her whereabouts. For 4 days, the search continued. Pam's body was discovered in the marshland under the Whiskey Bay Bridge, about 60 miles from her home. There was a telephone cord found near her body.
10: It's amazing that it was found. It was found by some surveyors. She had just been dumped at Whiskey Bay. The coroner's office took her into custody.
1: The medical examiner discovered Pam had been stabbed to death. She had also been sexually assaulted.
11: Pam was a beautiful young woman, and she had a lot of admirers. And I thought, well, you know, maybe somebody just had a crush on her. Took her off. And I guess we wanted hope. You know, I never dreamed that she was murdered.
9: Do you know what it's like to know you'll never have any more memories? That all those happy times are gone forever. So that's what it's like to lose your child.
1: The medical examiner determined that Pam had been killed on the night she disappeared. Pam's husband, Byron, had an alibi. And it was corroborated by others, so he wasn't considered a suspect. But police got a tip from a potential eyewitness. He thought he saw Pam slump forward in a white pickup truck on the night she went missing, just a mile from where the body was discovered.
12: Now, this is a very desolate piece of interstate, very dark. Not many vehicles at all would get off this exit ramp. It really leads to nowhere where her body was found.
1: The witness described the driver as a young white male.
10: Police began to look for a white male in a white truck.
1: Unfortunately, there were 35,000 white pickup trucks registered in the Baton Rouge area.

0: stage is set. The candidates are ready. Let's go.
1: At Pam Kinnamore's autopsy, pathologists found biological evidence that she had been sexually assaulted, and it also contained the DNA profile of her killer. Naturally, investigators wanted to know if this perpetrator had been apprehended before.
2: We had already taken his DNA profile and searched it into the FBI's CODIS database, which was a national database of offenders as well as evidence from other cases. And we knew then that at that point that he had not been linked to any other crimes.
1: But this DNA evidence did tell police something important. The same man who killed Pam Kinnamore killed two other women several months earlier.
3: I had never had experience with a serial killer, you know, other than seeing it in TV shows. So all of a sudden, this was something that Baton Rouge hadn't dealt with before and I hadn't dealt with before.
1: 2 months earlier, Charlotte Murray Pace, a graduate student at Louisiana State University, had been sexually assaulted and killed in her apartment.
3: She was stabbed 81 times. Her throat was cut. She was missing part of her ear. It was very violent, horrible attack.
4: All the people, all the women in the world, he picked Murray. Why? I'd give anything to know why. And I don't know if you can know why, because I wonder if he could articulate why, if he knows why himself.
1: Like Pam Kinnamore's case, there were no signs of forced entry.
5: This person was absolutely vicious.
1: Also in that same neighborhood, Gina Green, a nurse, was sexually assaulted and murdered in her home. In all three cases, the common thread was the telephone. Either the killer took the victim's telephone or used the cords to restrain his victim. This led to speculation. The killer asked his victims for assistance.
6: Everything he touched, he took with him. Those were his trophies. If it didn't take much for him after he killed her to wipe down the doorknobs, he knew everything he touched.
1: When residents of Baton Rouge learned a serial killer was on the loose, they took every possible precaution. At night, the streets were all but empty. But it wasn't enough. Several months later, the killer struck again. 23-year-old Danae Kalam never returned home from visiting her mother's grave. Her body was discovered 26 miles away from the cemetery. She was sexually assaulted and beaten to death. A witness reported seeing a white male in a white pickup truck near the cemetery, just like Pam Kinnamore's case. And the killer wasn't through. The body of 26-year-old Carrie Yoder, a doctoral student at LSU, was found near the Whiskey Bay Bridge, not far from where Pam Kinnamore's body was discovered. DNA tests confirmed the same man sexually assaulted and presumably killed all five women.
7: He was very intelligent. Yeah, I think he was doing a lot of, as I call it, surveillance work. He was stalking his victims. He knew their movements, methods of movement, and he was going to be tough to catch.
1: Desperate for a lead, police called the FBI in Washington, D.C. and asked for a criminal investigative analysis of the crimes.
8: We thought this was more someone who followed women, who watched women from afar, and when he interacted with women, it would be shortly into that interaction before they felt uncomfortable with him.
1: The FBI predicted the killer was antisocial and earned a below-average income.
9: The FBI profile, we had folks come in, and that was the whole gist that we were looking for, a white male, somewhere in 20s and 30s, single white male.
1: Although 90% of all serial killers are white, the FBI says they made no prediction about the race of the Baton Rouge serial killer, despite the perceptions of local officials and information carried in the media.
8: I know that there's been some confusion about that. I know what was written, and I know it was in the paper, and it just simply wasn't there.
1: Nevertheless, The local police obtained DNA samples from over 1,000 men, most of them white between the ages of 20 and 40. Most had a history of criminal activity. But not one of them was a match. That's when molecular biologist Dr. Tony Fridakis called investigators with a warning that eyewitnesses and behavioral profiles are not always right.
10: That type of information is oftentimes faulty, wrong. Sometimes people lie. Sometimes they're just flat out mistaken.
1: So Dr. Fridakis made police an offer. He said he'd perform a brand new DNA test and promised he could identify the killer's physical characteristics.
6: To be honest with you, I didn't really believe. I thought right off the bat, this guy must be some quack. How can he do this? But he purported that he can determine the race of folks from DNA, and I said there's no way in the world he can do that.
1: This new test called DNA Witness ascertains the exact ancestry of an individual based on information in their DNA. It's rooted in the fact that all humans are descended from a common gene pool.
10: So instead of measuring the pigmentation genes that control pigmentation of the skin, we can make an indirect inference about your skin shade through a very precise knowledge of your ancestral background.
1: So the Baton Rouge police gave Dr. Fridakis the go-ahead. The results made forensic history and changed the course of the investigation.

Based on statements from two eyewitnesses, Baton Rouge police were searching for a white male driving a white pickup truck in connection with five

0: and use them for the purposes we're using them.
1: To test Dr. Fourdakis' claims, investigators sent him 20 DNA samples and asked him to identify the race of each one.
2: He nailed them to a T on everybody, even to the percentages of what black, white, Indian, whatever you had in him. So he was able to do it.
1: When he passed that test, Dr. Fourdakis went to work on the killer's DNA. The results? The DNA test showed the killer was not a Caucasian.
0: The crime scene DNA sample corresponded to an individual that was 85% sub-Saharan African and 15% Native American.
1: At first, police couldn't believe it.
0: I remember the phone line just going silent for a few minutes. I guess they had to digest it.
3: Kind of threw you off because, you know, traditionally, a serial killer is usually a white male. And when it became a black male, it threw everybody off.
1: Police now realized the so-called eyewitnesses were wrong, and they realized something else. Around the same time of Pam Kinnamore's murder, about 60 miles outside of Baton Rouge, someone knocked on the front door of a woman named Diane Alexander and asked to use the phone. When her back was turned, the man ripped the phone cord from the wall and tried to strangle her. As she fought for her life, her son came home unexpectedly. The attacker ran away, still carrying the telephone cord.
4: The phone cord was actually already sticking out of his vehicle. And her son was able to describe the vehicle very well and describe the phone cord sticking out of it.
1: And police remembered finding similar telephone cord near Pam Kinnamore's body. Was it possible that the killer took Diane Alexander's telephone cord with him when he killed Pam Kinnamore? To find out, forensic experts compared the telephone cord found with Pam Kinnamore's body to the ripped piece of cord from Diane Alexander's home by performing a fracture match comparison. Although plastic stretches when pulled, the ends usually remain intact.
4: They actually took the remaining cord from Diane Alexander's house and were able to match it to the cord that they found at Pam Kinnamore's dump site.
1: In a police lineup, Diane Alexander identified her attacker as 34-year-old Derek Todd Lee. He had previous arrests for burglary, stalking women, and peeking into their homes. If Lee was the Baton Rouge serial killer, Diane Alexander was fortunate to be alive.

0: delightful beauty. But hurry, this special TV offer is only available for a limited time. But you have to scan this QR code or visit us at trymb.com to claim all three gifts for free.
1: Derek Todd Lee, a manual laborer married with two children, was identified by Diane Alexander in a police lineup as the man who assaulted her in her home. But he denied he was the Baton Rouge serial killer. Lee's DNA sample was sent immediately to the forensics lab for testing. It matched the biological samples from all five victims.
2: Just a sense of relief and joy come over me, you know, and it's like I had to smile. I said, we got him.
1: Derek Todd Lee was arrested and charged with first-degree murder.
3: The first thing I would tell him is he's a coward. He picked on women that he took advantage of their good nature.
1: After his arrest, investigators learned that Lee's DNA matched skin cells under the fingernails of yet another murder victim, an LSU student, 21-year-old Geraldine DeSoto. Prosecutors believe Lee followed his victims so he knew when they would be home alone. He would knock on the door, ask to use their phone, and once inside, overpower them. Fortunately for investigators, he left crucial DNA evidence behind. At Lee's trial, the sole survivor, Diane Alexander, identified Lee as the man who tried to kill her. And DNA from perspiration found on Ms. Alexander's blouse after the attack matched Lee's DNA profile. Forensic proof, he was the perpetrator.
4: This is the real deal. And now this lady has come to you and faced you and pointed you out. It was devastating.
1: Derek Todd Lee was convicted of first-degree murder and was sentenced to death.
3: The death penalty is too good for him. They should execute him a little bit at a time. I mean, to do, you know, rape was not enough. Murder was not enough. The coroner called it. These murders, he said, are an overkill.
1: Some of the victims' families are angry that police relied so heavily on the eyewitness accounts of a white male in a white pickup truck and the fact that most serial killers tend to be white.
5: The profile itself was, of course, wrong. It was erroneous. But it was also accepted by the task force as it was given the force of fact, when what it is an educated guess.
6: I think they were getting tons of tips from every direction. It wasn't, you know, they were getting thousands of tips. So I certainly wouldn't say that, you know, I think they did the best that they could and they worked very hard.
1: In this case, Dr. Tony Froudakis made scientific history. It was the first time this biogeographic testing was ever used in a criminal case. The technology now has a 99% accuracy rate, and new tests can even predict eye color with 92% accuracy.
7: If it can tell you the race, it might be able to tell you exactly who you're looking for. But if it tells you the name and the address and phone number, it's time for me to leave this place. It's just DNA's too good then.
1: This new test also shows the limitations of behavioral profiles and the fallibility of so-called eyewitnesses.
8: I don't think it's too far out there to say that in the future, there probably will be much less crime than there is today, because people are going to realize that when they commit that rape or they commit that murder, they might as well take their driver's license out of their wallet and just toss it right there on the ground, because they're going to get that information anyway.
9: If people are going to commit violent crimes, they need to be accountable. And we need to take whatever means is necessary to hold them accountable. And that just makes the job of police officers so easy. I think we need to take advantage of science as much as we can when it's for valid reasons.
1: A beautiful home, an affluent woman, a vicious murder. While her husband mourned, investigators searched for clues. A greetings card, an exotic dancer, and an operating room schedule showed investigators a side of medicine they hadn't seen before. It was Valentine's Day, 2001, and Susan Hamilton had a busy day planned. Her husband, Dr. John Hamilton, was an obstetrician. Susan ran his medical clinic.
10: Susan Hamilton was the proverbial trophy wife. By all accounts, she was a star, and he was indeed a very fortunate man to have her.
1: But Susan never left the house that day. Dr. Hamilton was performing surgery all morning. When he finished, he stopped home on his way to his office to give Susan some flowers for Valentine's Day. Once there, he found the back door wide open. Upstairs in the master bathroom was his wife, unconscious. Dr. Hamilton tried to revive her, but it was too late.
11: In this case, the attacker was in complete control. It's unfortunate, but I don't think Mrs. Hamilton really stood a chance.
1: The killer apparently escaped through the Hamilton's back door. None of the neighbors saw anyone leaving the home.
12: We were suspicious of the fact that maybe a burglar could have came in and possibly attacked this woman, trying to steal some jewelry or trying to steal some of the valuables from that home, and she possibly surprised him.
13: This was a prominent part of Oklahoma City. The bigger homes, wealthier people, affluent folks, you know, the kind that go to the country club.
1: And police had another possible lead. As an obstetrician gynecologist, Dr. Hamilton performed abortions at his own clinic, the one his wife Susan ran. Dr. and Mrs. Hamilton had been targeted by anti-abortion protesters.
10: They'd even made up wanted posters, I believe. Wanted for murder, John Hamilton, you know, that sort of thing.
1: And both Dr. Hamilton and his wife were unapologetic about their work.
13: Here in the Bible Belt, that's not something that citizens typically embrace. We know it goes on, it does happen, but to be openly doing something like that and have a clinic that does those kind of procedures didn't sit well with a lot of people.
1: At the police station, Dr. Hamilton was grief-stricken.
14: Please help me. Please help me. Please, please, please, please.
1: Investigators hoped forensic evidence at the scene could tell them more.

0: Susan and John Hamilton had been married for 15 years, the second marriage for both.
1: Everyone loved Dr. Hamilton. His wife, beautiful woman, wore her age incredibly well. Country club set, absolutely. She looked like she would hang out with that kind of affluent crowd. Everyone said they were just wonderful people and very much in love.
0: At Susan's autopsy, the medical examiner found no signs of sexual assault. She had been strangled with some neckties. Then, the perpetrator drove her head onto the floor many times. Death was caused by repeated blows to her head with a blunt object.
2: The wound to her forehead, or the left side of her head, was substantial and massive. I think that weapon has to be a weapon of opportunity. It has to be something that was in that environment that was accessible to that person.
0: In a search for suspects, investigators learned that an anti-abortion group planned a demonstration in front of the Hamiltons' home.
3: We were able to determine that the house had been picketed, as well as a permit to picket that residence had been obtained within a month of the time of this homicide.
0: At the crime scene, investigators found no evidence of a break-in, but they did find a potential clue. On the kitchen counter, they found the Valentine's Day card John purchased for his wife.
3: And the card read, "We are important, loving, caring people together. My life would be incomplete without you. I love you, John."
0: The card Susan gave to her husband had an entirely different message.
3: One of the captions she had written herself said, "Obviously, I bought this card before last Monday." Then as you open the card and begin to read the inside of it, she had written, "I bought this card 2 weeks ago, so they don't seem as appropriate now. I love you. Signed, Susan Hamilton."
0: Police wanted to know what had happened 2 weeks earlier. Dr. Hamilton said they had a fight about money, but investigators found evidence there was more to it than that.
1: There was accusations that he was having an affair with one of his clients who was a topless dancer, and this came from phone calls that Susan Hamilton had gotten a hold of.
0: Susan discovered her husband called the dancer more than 60 times.
4: This was nuclear in her eyes, and she even moved out for a night, went to stay with her friend.
3: Dr. Hamilton had been to her club. She had done a table dance for him for about $100, possibly on more than one occasion.
0: Dr. Hamilton denied the two were having an affair, but with so many calls, Susan was skeptical.
4: It was not even the fact that he had done it, that he had actually been chasing this girl a little bit. What was important was is that Susan Hamilton believed he had done it.
3: 1 week before the Valentine's Day murder, Susan Hamilton had made Dr. Hamilton write a letter to this dancer, refusing to be her doctor any further.
0: And the media had their own suspicions about Dr. Hamilton. It started when reporters heard the tape of Dr. Hamilton's 911 call.
5: "No, listen, I'm a doctor. I've been trying CPR. Please send somebody, quick."
6: "Okay. Is she not breathing?"
5: "No, she's not breathing. I don't get pulse, please."
6: "Okay."
1: And if you listen to it over and over again, it sounds strange. The things he's saying, the order in which he says them, he's going to, you know, it sounds weird.
0: So the local TV station, KWTV, sent the tape to a company specializing in computer voice stress analysis. The test charted the micro tremors in Dr. Hamilton's voice. It showed no excessive blood flow impacting Dr. Hamilton's voice.
7: "On this, I'm very confident that this doctor is not stressed to the degree that I would think he would be under those circumstances, which makes me feel very confident that he rehearsed this before he made his call."
1: The analysis couldn't say yes, he did, or no, he didn't, but it certainly gave an insight into maybe there was something more to the story that we didn't know.
0: And homicide investigators started to question Dr. Hamilton's unusual behavior captured on videotape just after the murder.
3: "He seemed to be out of control with emotions one way or another. He would get upset and start moving back and forth. He would start crying. He'd stop. And that was one of the concerns that I had. It was almost like he was acting.
0: But Dr. Hamilton had an alibi for the time of the murder. He was in surgery all morning with plenty of witnesses. Obviously, a doctor couldn't be in two places at the same time. Or could he?

0: Call 800-475-0841 today.
1: She was strangled. She was found naked. Topless dancers. Abortions. You start hearing all that mixed together, it made for a lot of talk in this town.
2: To analyze the forensic evidence from Susan Hamilton's murder, homicide investigators asked blood spatter expert Ross Gardner for his opinion.
3: This case is like many in the sense that what the suspect says ultimately is going to be tested against the crime scene.
2: When emergency workers arrived, Dr. Hamilton was covered in his wife's blood.
3: Dr. Hamilton's presence in the crime scene, the fact that he's bloody, is completely expected. He's come home, he's found his wife dead, he's cradled her, he's taken action.
2: But not all the blood on Dr. Hamilton's shirt could be explained away.
3: Dr. Hamilton's claims presented some major contradictions. I don't expect to find spatter. The spatter I observed were present on the front of his shirt, below his neck, on both sleeves at the cuff, and these suggested that his arms and his body had been in close proximity to a spatter event.
2: On Dr. Hamilton's shoes were tiny blood droplets, almost invisible to the naked eye. These were suspicious, not only the shape, but the angle at which the blood landed on the shoes.
3: There were some coming down on the toe from above, 40, 50 degrees. There was no possible way that someone had lifted Mrs. Hamilton's head, dropped her head down, created additional spatter, and somehow Dr. Hamilton's shoes were exposed to that. That you couldn't explain it from that.
2: The blood on Dr. Hamilton's shoes was the result of medium velocity impact spatter, the kind caused as a result of a beating. Tom Bevel, a blood spatter expert hired by Dr. Hamilton, agreed with Gardner's assessment.
4: The spatter places the shoe within an area capable of receiving spatter, and the spatter is being generated by some impact into a blood source, which in this case is Mrs. Hamilton.
2: And blood spatter found 4 inches up inside his right shirt cuff was most telling. It was direct spatter, meaning the blood landed directly on the shirt. For spatter to get up inside the cuff meant it had to be traveling at some speed.
4: For it to get on the inside, the blood has to be coming at an angle capable of missing the wrist and the edge of the cuff and the outside and going on the inside of it. That puts very limited positions with which that could have occurred.
5: The only way that that could have happened is from somebody using their hand to either hold a weapon or something like that and beat Susan Hamilton, and blood and the blood droplets come spewing off that and be driven up in that angle.
2: Scientists performed DNA testing on each and every blood stain on Dr. Hamilton's shirt and shoes. It was all Susan's blood. Luminol tests revealed even more of Susan's blood on the inside of Dr. Hamilton's car.
6: There was blood found on the steering wheel. There was blood found on the seat, the driver's side, left edge of the seat, and also some hair and tissue found on the floor of the vehicle on the driver's side.
2: Investigators discovered what may have been the murder weapon. The Hamilton's maid said that a marble figurine from the bathroom was missing. And communication records indicated Dr. Hamilton was not in the hospital in between his two operations on the morning of the murder.
6: He started getting pages from that hospital to get there now because that second patient had already been put under anesthesiology.
2: The blood spatter evidence proved he was home. Dr. John Hamilton was arrested and charged with murder.
7: Well, can you leave the door open? I feel like I'm in a cage. I'm sorry, but...
8: Well, I tried to explain to you that they're discussing cases and everything else,
7: and that's why I was hoping there was someplace else you could put me. This is just... I'm sorry. I am so distraught. I want to talk to somebody. I just can't. I mean, I'll go nuts.
0: Well, that's the whole purpose of you being here, okay?
2: The stage was set for one of the most publicized trials in Oklahoma history.

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3: Body and mind. When one shows up without the other, the moment stalls. Blue Chew Gold was designed to prevent that. Sildenafil keeps things moving. Tadalafil keeps things going. Apomorphine turns interest into action. Oxytocin deepens connection. Nothing left out, nothing left to chance. Just gold doing what it was built to do. Blue Chew Gold. It's gold for a reason.
4: Interest to this case was the stature of John and Susan Hamilton and the murder occurring on Valentine's Day. Valentine's Day is a day for love. This wasn't a very loving scene that I saw that day.
5: So what really happened between Dr. John Hamilton and his wife Susan in the days and weeks leading up to Susan's murder? Prosecutors learned that Dr. Hamilton was making financial payments to others without Susan's knowledge.
6: He had been sliding money to one of his children by a previous marriage. Well, she found out he lied to her about that. And she absolutely went ballistic about that, told him if he ever did it again, she'd leave him.
7: There was no question who wore the pants in the family, and it was not John.
5: And Susan suspected there was more going on between her husband and the exotic dancer than he admitted.
7: My thinking as Susan at this point says, you have broken my trust and it's over.
6: The stripper actually told me that she really believed that John Hamilton was trying to work up the nerve to ask her out on a date. There wasn't any relationship there.
5: On the morning of Valentine's Day, prosecutors believed the couple exchanged cards and they argued about Susan's not-so-veiled message inside.
4: I don't believe I'd ever wanted to get this from my wife for Valentine's Day. It wasn't one of the more cheerful ones that you'd want.
6: Forcing an exchange of thoughts about one another, thoughts that maybe would have been better aired with a counselor in the room.
5: The evidence suggests Dr. Hamilton went to the hospital, performed one operation, then returned home, possibly with an attempt toward reconciliation. Prosecutors say the couple argued once again. In anger, Hamilton took several neckties from his closet and strangled her. Once unconscious, he hit her head on the floor and struck her with a blunt object. This created the medium velocity blood spatter found on his shoes and on the inside of his shirt cuff. Before he could clean up, the hospital paged him for his next surgery.
8: So he took his bloody trousers and the murder weapon and left for the hospital, leaving the back door open. That's how Susan's blood and hair got inside his car. How Dr. Hamilton disposed of the murder weapon and bloody trousers remains a mystery. At the hospital, Dr. Hamilton scrubbed up for his second operation, washing away the forensic evidence. But he was still wearing the shoes covered with his wife's blood.
5: His ability to perform the operation didn't surprise prosecutors.
6: My wife happens to be a surgeon. You revert to something you've done 1,000 times.
4: I'm not sure I'd wanted him to perform a surgery on me.
5: When Dr. Hamilton went home, he called 911, but delivered a performance that didn't fool the forensic speech experts.
8: Dr. Hamilton probably believed that performing CPR would cover any blood evidence of the murder. But he was wrong. At Dr. Hamilton's trial, in a devastating blow, Tom Bevel, the blood spatter expert hired by the defense, testified that he concurred with the prosecution's expert.
9: In my opinion, when you look at this case in its totality, in other words, look at all the physical evidence, look at all the statements, I am certainly well beyond any reasonable doubt that Dr. Hamilton is the person that has done this.
8: John Hamilton was found guilty of his wife's murder and sentenced to life in prison with no possibility of parole.
10: We all felt sorry for him because, you know, his situation, but to us, the evidence was so overwhelming, and it just seemed to show on his face that he was guilty.
7: John will rot in jail. John will have to pay for this at a higher level than what he's already paid.
11: Meaning?
7: Going to hell.
12: The forensic findings I thought were powerful. That's the glorious thing about this case. There was absolutely no doubt in my head. He is the killer. He's made his own bed.
13: That's one of the interesting things about forensic pathology and forensics. It's a study of human nature. That's the dark side to it. It's really unfortunate, but we could be pretty mean and nasty.
8: Most homeowners would prefer grass to a lawn full of weeds. But the forensic scientist, weeds can tell a story. With the help of a plant biologist and a new high-tech computer program, investigators solved the mystery of a young girl's murder. Weekends were typically busy in the Mauser household. One Saturday morning in 1995, as Kathy Mauser was leaving for work, she reminded her 14-year-old daughter Jenna that she was grounded for the weekend and wasn't allowed to use the telephone either.
14: Jenna was having some behavioral issues. A lot of 14-year-olds, 15-year-olds might have those kinds of issues when they're growing up. Lots of pressures, social pressures, problems within the family. She was having such trouble that the family was taking her to counseling.
8: Kathy returned home from work around 1 p.m. And as soon as she tried to open the door, she knew something was wrong.
15: Mrs. Mauser found the front door locked, which she said was unusual because usually there's somebody there. And she was expecting Jenna to be there, so the front door would have been unlocked.
8: Jenna wasn't home, and she hadn't left a note saying where she went.
15: They just figured she was upset and she had basically just walked away, you know, or she was just with one of her friends or.
8: None of the neighbors saw Jenna leave or noticed anything suspicious. When Jenna's stepfather and brother arrived home several hours later, they searched the neighborhood and called all her friends, but no one knew where Jenna was. Later that night, the Mausers called police to report their daughter missing. The next morning, the Mausers learned that the nude body of a teenaged girl was discovered in a ditch about 20 miles outside of town. The family identified Jenna's body at the morgue.
16: The reality of her being murdered rather than an accident, or it didn't hit me. I didn't understand really that something like that could happen in my life. It was hard to deal with, and it was just such an unfair act, and I couldn't understand it for a long time.
8: The coroner identified the cause of death as strangulation. There were other injuries as well.
17: In addition to the ligature strangulation marks, she also had evidence of blunt force injury to the head. She had received a blow to the head in the left forehead area and the left temple.
8: There were no defensive wounds and no signs of sexual assault.
18: The scalp here is brown, about 14 inches in length.
17: Well, the soles of the feet were clean in this case, and that indicates to me that she certainly was not standing up at the scene where she was found, and she certainly did not walk there.
18: No injuries, correct?
8: The only other findings were some unusual marks on Jenna's thigh, indentations that were made after death.
17: On a living person, these fade very quickly. In this case, these are postmortem pressure marks. They don't tend to fade because the color comes as the blood leaks out of the vessels by gravity after death, and it more or less outlines the area of pressure. And then it stays that way indefinitely until the body decomposes.
8: The Mauser's telephone records yielded the first clue. Despite the fact Jenna was told not to use the telephone, she called several friends that morning.
11: Yeah, you should talk to him.
19: Really? He's a senior?
11: Well, you'll see him Monday.
8: Around 11:30, Jenna's conversation with her friend ended abruptly.
11: Hello? Jenna? Jenna?
20: One of the last people that she speaks with says that the phone goes dead. Jenna doesn't call back. The friend pages her a couple of times. Jenna never calls back.
8: Police found Jenna's diary in her bedroom, which had an entry from the morning of her murder.
21: Dear Journal, sorry I haven't written you, but I've been pretty busy. Things have been going pretty good at school, except for the fact that guys don't even know I'm alive half the time.
8: The diary expressed a specific interest in two boys. One was considerably older than Jenna, a boy she met at a local amusement park.
22: He was a young man, about 18 or 19 years old, who was preying on children that were not age appropriate.
23: He was older than us, not the best kind of person that you'd probably want to be with, but there was something that she saw in him that attracted her to him.
8: Investigators needed to start checking alibis. And there was one that almost defied belief.

0: with Anthony Davis. 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
1: The Mauser family had planned a traditional funeral service for their 14-year-old daughter, Jenna. Until her friend Sarah Hollander told them about a conversation the two once had about funerals.
2: We got on the topic of funerals, and she did not want her funeral to be a sad thing. She doesn't like it when people are sad. She loves to make people happy. She loves to make people laugh. And so she definitely did not want her funeral to portray something that she wasn't about.
1: So the Mausers allowed Sarah to help plan the funeral service, one that was closer to Jenna's wishes. Doug Mauser took his stepdaughter's death particularly hard. He had raised Jenna since she was 2 years old and treated her like his own.
2: She truly did have a great relationship with him and loved him, and he loved her. He was very active in her life.
1: In the search for Jenna's killer, investigators looked inside the Mausers' home, but found no clues.
3: Everything was basically in its place, nothing knocked over or anything to indicate that Jenna was fighting and screaming as she went out the door.
1: This raised the possibility that Jenna left home voluntarily.
4: What the sheriff's department did was try and identify any boys she might have known or maybe if boys she might have left the house with. Even though she was grounded, maybe she'd get in a car with them and drive away.
1: Police were able to identify the two boys Jenna mentioned in her diary. Both had alibis for the day of the murder. So police turned their attention to the whereabouts of Jenna's family members. Jenna's 18-year-old brother, Jaron, had a solid alibi.
4: Neighbors have him placed there for an hour, hour and a half or so, and that's the time period where Jenna disappears.
1: Jenna's mother, Kathy, was teaching an aerobics class at the local gym, so her alibi checked out too. Jenna's stepfather, Doug, said he went to work for a few hours. When police tried to verify his alibi, they discovered the security cameras at Doug's office were turned off that day.
5: When he went into the lab, he's got to go through a security gate where all the cars that are coming in are cleared. Initially, the person who was in the booth at the time said they didn't remember seeing him or his car come through.
4: Doug Mauser could give no description of the security guard. And for a man who'd worked at the lab for a number of years, you would think he would know the security guards, remember them, be able to give some description. He could not.
1: So Doug provided a second alibi, that he bought lunch at a local fast food restaurant. Coincidentally, the restaurant's security cameras weren't working either.
6: If he didn't have bad luck, he would have no luck at all. I can't really imagine you going into places that are supposed to have video cameras and none of them record you.
3: It was sort of exasperating because of snafus, if you will. You know, we didn't have any tapes. We didn't have any solid stuff to show that he was there.
1: When police looked in Doug's car, they found no blood or any evidence suggesting foul play. And there was no evidence the car had recently been cleaned. But underneath the car, investigators found something trapped in the undercarriage.
4: There was a significant quantity of this dried plant material, some of it very large pieces. And those were removed and analyzed later. But had this plant material been there for weeks, you certainly wouldn't expect to find such large pieces of it still attached to the undercarriage.
1: Could these dried weeds tell investigators anything about Jenna's murder?

0: next Saturday at 9 on CNN and next day on the CNN app.
1: Doug Mauser told police he was the last person to leave the house on the morning his stepdaughter went missing. He claimed Jenna was cleaning her bedroom when he left.
2: There was no physical evidence that linked him, you know, like hair samples or DNA or anything like that.
3: There were no physical evidence. None. There was zippo, zero, nil, nada, nothing.
1: Yet investigators found some suspicious plant material underneath Doug's car, which they sent to forensic botanist Dr. Fred Ruscha. He identified the usual specimens you'd expect to find underneath the car, grass, dirt, and debris. But he also found large quantities of yellow star thistle, a weed.
4: I saw the yellow star thistle, and then I saw the small scraps that had been taken off the body, and I was able to compare that to material that had been collected from the area around the body and also from the trees that were in the overstory above the canyon where the body was found.
1: Dr. Ruscha was looking for what botanists call diagnostic characteristics, unique aspects of the plant that differentiate it from others of the same species. Dr. Ruscha discovered the star thistle under Doug Mauser's car was identical in development to the star thistle found near Jenna's body. While this was significant, it wasn't enough to tie Doug Mauser to the murder.
4: Yellow star thistle is not a rare plant. It is an extremely common plant. So in any given area, especially of Northern California, yellow star thistle could be there.
3: And with the other flora under the car, it shows that he's been off-road. So he could have picked it up anywhere.
1: Investigators agreed. So they turned their attention to the linear marks found on Jenna's thigh.
5: The marks were made by a man-made object. They were clearly of a shape and appearance that would not be normally found in nature.
1: While looking inside Doug Mauser's car, Detective Bosma thought he found what caused them.
2: The hair on the back of your neck stands up and you're going, this could be one of the marks on her leg.
1: But he didn't tell anyone about his discovery. Instead, he sent photographs of Jenna's skin marks to Gary Robertson, a pioneer in the field of photogrammetry, to see what he thought might have caused them. Robertson wanted to identify the exact

0: suspected that at least one of the marks was caused by the top part of a seat belt buckle. This was precisely what Hans Bosma thought too, but he wanted Robertson's independent analysis.
1: Well, normally I don't have any information, so I wasn't aware of anything about the vehicle.
0: Next, Robertson flew to Modesto, California to conduct an experiment in Doug Mauser's car. He wanted to try to recreate the same skin pattern that was on Jenna's thigh. He placed a live model, the same height and weight as Jenna, in the back seat of the vehicle over the rear seat belt buckle. It was a hatchback, and one of the back seats was broken and was kept flat. The model remained in the same position for 15 minutes, the time it would have taken to drive from Jenna's house to the dump site. When the model was photographed, Robertson and Bosma discovered what caused the other mark on Jenna's leg.
2: When he placed her in there, there's carpet on the back of that seat back because it lays flat, so you have a nice carpeted area. The carpet bead folds over as he pulls or pushes her over that particular area. And that carpet bead was what one of the indentations were on her leg.
0: Just to make sure, Robertson put the model's pictures into his computer and compared them to the marks on Jenna's leg. It was a virtual match. Interestingly, the ripped carpet in the back seat of Doug's car was unusual, something you wouldn't find in other cars.
2: When he came back and said, you know, it's a match, boy, we were just ecstatic. We're finally going to be able to nail this guy. Now we got him because now we can put Jenna in that car.
3: All the pieces fit together only one way, and that's showing Doug Mauser guilty of killing Jenna.
4: They didn't theorize shit. Excuse me. They didn't theorize shit. I'll say that on the screen. I'd even say it in a courtroom. They didn't have any theory other than he threw the body, killed her, and threw it over the side. And that she was in his car because of the mark on her leg. That's all there was.
0: Based on the forensic botany and photogrammetry, Doug Mauser was arrested and charged with his stepdaughter's murder.

0: This exclusive offer won't last. 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
1: Prosecutors wondered, what motivated Doug Mauser to kill his 14-year-old stepdaughter, Jenna?
2: How can you possibly imagine someone doing something so horrible? I can't imagine it, but it happens, unfortunately, all the time.
1: Prosecutors found evidence that Jenna didn't always do what her parents asked.
2: She saw a counselor with some regularity. She had oppositional defiant disorder, that she was very defiant, very aggressive, very confrontational with the family, with the parents.
1: The Mausers' telephone records provided a possible clue.
3: Hey, what are you doing?
4: I just got back from the mall with Annie.
3: Are you gonna get her?
1: On the morning of her death, Jenna was on the telephone, violating her parents' rules.
4: His name's Scott.
3: Really? Is he senior? So hot.
1: Prosecutors believe Doug caught Jenna on the phone, lost his temper, and struck her.
4: Hello? Jenna?
1: Prosecutors believe Doug's impulsive act of violence threatened his career.
2: He couldn't risk an allegation that he had hit her, struck her. He was working at Lawrence Livermore Lab, and he had a security clearance, so any kind of a criminal conviction on his record would have been very difficult for him and put his job in jeopardy.
1: With Jenna unconscious and not sure what to do, prosecutors think Doug panicked and strangled her to death. He removed Jenna's clothing to eliminate possible trace evidence. When Doug pushed Jenna's body into the back seat of his car, he displaced the carpet. The underside of the carpet and the seatbelt buckle left signature marks on her skin that wouldn't disappear since there was no blood flow. Doug chose a dump site 15 minutes away, pulled his car off the road, which picked up the bits of star thistle, the same stage of development that was found on Jenna's body. Prosecutors think Doug simply got lucky when the security cameras at both his office and the fast food restaurant weren't working. But Doug made a crucial mistake during his interrogation. He said he used his computer that Saturday at the office, but his employer found no evidence that Doug logged in.
5: They couldn't find any evidence whatsoever that he had done to his computers what he said he did. Basically, we caught him in a lie.
1: Doug Mauser was tried and convicted of second-degree murder and sentenced to 15 years to life in prison. He continues to maintain his innocence.
6: For me, this is the greatest failure of my life. The only way I live with this situation is that I did the best that I could. I did everything that I could think possible.
5: Definitely a Jekyll and Hyde personality there. Yeah, one moment he's Mr. Calm and Cool, and the next moment he's something totally different.
7: I think she would be really happy to know that people love her so much to fight to find the real answers to really what happened to her. And she would be happy to know that we haven't forgotten about her.
1: The case against Mauser was largely circumstantial, but the photogrammetry helped convince the jury.
8: Photogrammetry was the key element, and it was used to solve the case. And without photogrammetry, this case would have gone unsolved.
1: A car runs off the highway into a river, yet the driver is nowhere to be found. For answers, investigators recreated the crash, and the evidence revealed a plan almost 20 years in the making, the result of a deadly obsession that ended in tragedy. Nick Howard was just 18 years old, fresh out of high school and working in his father's car repair business. He was trying to decide what to do with his life.
7: We had a deal with Nick that he was welcome to stay at home, but he had to work or go to school. He had to be doing something with his life. He was starting to get a little bit, you know, lackadaisical about that.
1: Nick was a night person and often stayed out late with friends. On a February night in 1997, Nick stopped by a local restaurant to pick up his driver's license he had left there earlier. But the restaurant was closed, so he left a note for the owner.
9: It was in his handwriting, so we knew that he had gone down there.
1: Later, he called his parents' answering machine and left a message.
10: About 12 o'clock, I had a little bit of car trouble, and so I'll be home in about half hour or so. I'm wiped out.
1: But Nick never made it home.
7: It was very odd that he wasn't there. He had never not been in his room. It let us know right away something was very wrong.
1: The Howard family called police to report Nick missing. The search began at the restaurant where Nick had stopped the night before. It was on a treacherous road that ran parallel to the Sacramento River.
11: You make a mistake and drift off of the roadway, you're liable to go to the bottom of the levee. On one side, it's a river. On the other side, it's about a 30-foot drop.
9: If you're asleep or intoxicated or just not paying attention, there's a good chance that you could end up in the water.
1: And that's where they found Nick's car 2 days later, submerged in 18 feet of water.
12: We could tell that the engine was running because when we examined the radiator, it had contact marks from the fan belt grinding away portions of plastic. We concluded from this that the engine had to be running.
1: But there was no sign of Nick anywhere.
9: But we expected to find a body inside. We were pretty surprised when we did not.
1: Nick's broken glasses were on the floor of his car, and the side windows were open.
7: I was still hoping that we would find him alive. I was hoping that he had swam out of the car and had been injured and didn't know who he was and that we were going to find him.
13: The way the car went in, the fact that he got out, it just, none of it made sense.
1: Inside Nick's car, investigators found a greasy film on the dashboard and upholstery.
9: It was kind of a light white, milky substance that we didn't know what it was initially until we started touching it and playing around with it a little bit, and that's when we realized it was motor oil.
1: They also found an empty motor oil bottle in the trunk. It looked like the oil spilled in the trunk and got into the car's passenger compartment while in the water. At first, accident investigators thought Nick might have fallen asleep at the wheel. But when a car goes off the road, the driver is usually jolted awake, which will leave telltale signs.
14: Had the driver fallen asleep at the wheel, I would have expected an ever-increasing, vigorous correction effort on the part of the driver. In other words, the driver would have predictably steered harder and braked more. That would have resulted in a well-defined path of travel down the rocks toward the roadway. None of that was visible.
1: But where was Nick's body? Volunteers searched the river and surrounding areas for possible clues.

0: for Love premieres Monday at 8 on TLC.
1: Nick Howard's car was found submerged in the Sacramento River, but there was no sign of his body. Inside Nick's car, investigators found evidence the crash may not have been an accident.
2: This car was a manual speed transmission car. It was found in a neutral position.
1: In the car's engine, investigators found even more proof.
2: I examined the carburetor and I found an oil bottle cap holding the throttle open.
3: Which was remarkable by its uniqueness. Never seen it before or have never seen it since.
1: The cap was marked with a V. It was the top to the Valvoline motor oil bottle in the trunk.
4: The bottle cap was a big indicator right off the bat. The car had been rigged. Something wasn't right.
2: The bottle cap would be put in there in lieu of a person to hold the gas pedal in position so that the vehicle could be operated without a driver.
1: To see what effect the bottle cap would have on Nick's car, investigators put an identical cap in the carburetor of another car. For safety purposes, a test driver sat behind the wheel to stop the car after the test. When the engine started, the car moved on its own. Accident experts estimated the car was traveling at 25 miles per hour when it left the road. The embankment slowed the car, and by the time it hit the water, it was moving at only 15 miles per hour. Nick's glasses were found in the car, and investigators wanted to know if Nick had been wearing them when the crash occurred. So they created a styrofoam facsimile of Nick's head.
3: I weighted the styrofoam head so that it was approximately the same weight as Nick's head would have been in that same situation.
1: They put an identical pair of glasses on the model to simulate the force of impact. It was attached to a pendulum.
3: Based on a potential energy formula, mass times gravity times height, I lifted the head. That given height allowed it to swing down and it collided with the steering wheel.
1: This was a virtual recreation of what would happen if Nick's head had hit the steering wheel when the car crashed into the river at 15 miles per hour. There was far less damage to the test glasses than the ones found in the car.
3: My conclusion was Nick's head did not collide with the steering wheel in the car.
1: This proved the glasses had been planted. And if Nick hadn't been in the car during the crash, then there was still the possibility he was alive.
5: We were a little emotional, well, very emotional, but, you know, kind of on pins and needles.
4: Of course, you pray for the best, but I think there's that part of you that knows it could go the other way.
1: 3 weeks later, a search crew found Nick's body in the Sacramento River, about a quarter mile downstream from the crash site. The body had been underwater and had resurfaced.
5: My whole world changed. I no longer had a son.
6: He was the best friend I ever had. He was the best friend to anybody that he ever met. He was very easygoing, very happy-go-lucky, just kind of a cool kind of kid.
1: Since there was no motor oil on Nick's body, and oil was throughout the passenger compartment of his car, this was further proof that he wasn't inside when it crashed. At the autopsy, the pathologist found evidence that Nick had been beaten.
7: There were internal injuries, specifically bleeding inside the neck muscles, also called strap muscle hemorrhage, and that alone is a pretty good indicator of manual strangulation. There were bruises on the face. There was also blunt force injury inside the body.
1: And there was water in Nick's lungs, an indication that he was still breathing when he was thrown in the water.
7: The cause of death was essentially a lack of oxygen. He may well have gone into the water unconscious. Ultimately, though, it was drowning that caused the end.
1: The manner of Nick's death was ruled a homicide. Investigators were now looking for a killer.

0: insurance at joinlifemd.com.
1: From the forensic evidence, investigators now knew that Nick Howard was not in his car when it crashed into the Sacramento River. And Nick had been strangled and dumped in the river at another time. In a search for suspects, investigators first questioned who would benefit from Nick's death and learned that Nick had several large life insurance policies.
2: We found a life insurance policy that had an accidental death benefit rider on there, making the life insurance policy worth $850,000. Now, an 18-year-old kid having an $850,000 life insurance policy is a little bit unusual.
1: Nick's family believed they were the beneficiaries, but soon learned that wasn't the case.
3: When I went in the room and pulled the policy out, and there was this loose piece of it was an application for change of beneficiary, and it was an NCR copy. And you could see where it had been crumpled, and it had been folded at one time. It had Ralph Marcus's name on it. And I was a little shocked.
1: 37-year-old Ralph Marcus was an unemployed laborer who had a strained relationship with the Howard family. He also had a police record.
2: Well, we did a little checking on Mr. Ralph Marcus. In addition to his gambling and his flashy lifestyle, he never really had the ability to hold a job for very long.
3: He was kind of creepy. He just never went away. He wasn't around like 24/7, but he would always show up.
1: Nick's mother, Patty, first met Marcus when they were both in high school 20 years earlier. Their first encounter almost landed Marcus in jail.
3: He was in my home for not 5 or 10 minutes when he proceeded to kind of wrestle me to the floor and try and kiss me. I didn't even know this guy.
4: Over the years, he continued to make romantic advances to her and to, in fact, ask her to be his wife.
1: But Patty said no, married someone else, had 2 children, and tried to distance herself from Marcus. But Marcus continued to pursue her.
3: Ralph came to me and wanted to buy my ovum for $50,000. He wanted to hire a surrogate to carry the child. And just before the end of the meeting, he put his hand on me and said, I'd really rather that you carried the child, but I know that's not possible.
1: That was the last straw.
3: I saw how much it hurt my husband, and I just completely decided that there would be no friendship with Ralph Marcus at this point. He had stepped over the line just too far.
1: But despite their best efforts, they could not convince their son Nick to avoid Marcus.
2: Ralph described himself almost as the boy's godfather. He did a lot of things with him to try to impress him.
3: I believe that Marcus befriended Nick to, first of all, stay close and find out things about me. But I think even early on, he had a plan to hurt Nick.
2: They went to Lake Tahoe. They went to Reno. Ralph fancied himself the great baccarat player. He got fancy hotel rooms. He had women come by.
1: When questioned, Ralph Marcus said he knew nothing about Nick Howard's murder and claimed he had an alibi for the night of the crash.
4: And he had his dying mother state that he was at home with her during that evening.
1: But in Marcus's home, investigators found evidence that Marcus was somehow involved.
2: When I walked into his bedroom, I noticed that he had all of the life insurance paperwork for Nick Howard spread out over the desk, as if he was working on the life insurance.
1: It was clear the change of beneficiary forms were in Nick Howard's handwriting and were not forgeries. It appeared that Nick and Ralph Marcus planned to defraud the insurance company.
5: They had hatched a plan to fake Nick's death, collect the insurance proceeds, and take the money down to South America or some location to live off of it.
1: But this was all speculation. Investigators had no proof of the scam or that Marcus killed Nick Howard and crashed his car into the river.
2: It was a 1,000-piece jigsaw puzzle, and we had 999 pieces.
1: All they needed was that one final piece.

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7: Before his murder, Nick Howard told his sister he planned to change the beneficiary of his life insurance policies that totaled almost $1 million. But she didn't take him seriously.
8: He told me, I'm thinking about changing the beneficiary. And then I said, not Ralph. And Nick said, well, why not? He could take, $850,000 and he could turn it into $4 million. You'd never have to work again.
7: And Ralph Marcus was no stranger to insurance fraud.
9: It was said that Ralph Marcus decided pretty early on in his life that only fools worked for a living. And rather than get a job, he supported himself gambling and insurance scams. Supposedly, he had burned down his own house to receive the insurance proceeds. And then another time had arranged for the theft of a car and a boat to make money off that as well.
7: With no forensic evidence linking Marcus to the crash, investigators had one last idea. They noticed a lot number on the oil bottle found in the trunk of Nick's car. Armed with a warrant, investigators searched Ralph Marcus's garage looking for a possible connection, and they found a brand new quart bottle of Valvoline motor oil with the same lot number.
10: You never know what's going to be important at a scene, so you collect everything. And sometimes it's the smallest thing that you didn't think would be involved is what breaks your case open.
7: Prosecutors believe Ralph Marcus was angry with Nick's mother for the years of rejection going all the way back to high school.
11: Ralph Marcus believed that he and Patty should have been star-crossed lovers. She had turned him down from the outset. And toward the time when Nicholas Howard was killed, he'd actually gotten to threatening her by saying things like, "You should know what it's like to lose a child."
7: Ralph Marcus's plan, according to prosecutors, was to befriend Patty's son, Nick, the only family member who would talk to him. He convinced the teenager to crash his car into the river, to fake his own death in order to defraud the life insurance company of $850,000. On the night of the murder, prosecutors believe Marcus and Nick met on the dock to plan the car crash. Either Nick tried to back out, or Marcus had planned to kill him all along. At some point, Marcus strangled him until he was unconscious, then threw him into the river, where he drowned. He kept Nick's glasses, bent them in half, and threw them on the floor of Nick's car to make it appear Nick was in the car when it crashed. Marcus opened the windows, used the cap from his motor oil bottle, placed it in the carburetor, threw the bottle in the trunk, and started the car. And with that, the car plunged into the Sacramento River. Had it not been for accident reconstruction, forensic testing, and a bottle of motor oil, he might have gotten away with it.
11: He was motivated to kill Nicholas Howard to prevent any other witnesses prevent having to share the insurance proceeds, and because he had a long vendetta against the mother as a scorned lover.
8: I don't know if Nick planned a scam with Ralph. It makes absolutely no sense to me, because you can't get insurance money if you're alive, and because I know how Nick loved me and loved our family.
10: Nick had told people, I'm going to be a millionaire before I'm 30. Nick had also made the comment within the week before his disappearance that he could disappear and nobody would ever be able to find him. You can look at that a couple of different ways. Yeah, that leads to believe that perhaps there's some involvement. The family would like to think otherwise. It's difficult to say, and I'm not sure we will ever know.
7: Ralph Marcus was tried and convicted of first-degree murder and sentenced to life in prison without the possibility of parole.
8: I was amazed at the MATE team, the California Highway Patrol team, the way they put things back together. It was very interesting in court, even though it was very hard. The scientific findings, the way they reconstruct the accident.
6: I'm reassured as I look back at cases that I've done, but the fact that small details come together in the way that they do and allow for a specific diagnosis, like a lot of modern medicine, it's an amazing thing.
8: You just got to teach your kids that you're the number one fan of theirs and teach them to listen to you. No one out there is for their good like you are. It doesn't matter what they say. There's too many con artists today.
7: Sheila Williams had a bright future, a boyfriend she adored, and a strong faith in God. So why did she commit suicide? Several bobby pins on the floor and some gold under her fingernails helped provide the answer. Nineteen-year-old Josiah Ward lived a life of luxury in Grand Rapids, Michigan. He was a millionaire many times over and seemingly had everything a man could want. But he paid a very steep price for his fortune. 6 years earlier, Josiah's aunt was driving him to his 13th birthday party.
12: Hey, guys.
7: On the way, she lost control of her car and crashed into a tree.
13: Joey was in the front seat. He went through the windshield and impaled himself onto the tree.
7: Josiah's aunt survived the crash, but Josiah's 8-year-old brother, who was riding in the back seat, was killed instantly. Josiah was badly disfigured.
13: That is the reason why he had the severe facial lacerations, a head injury, and multiple fractures to his face.
7: The insurance settlement made him an instant millionaire.
14: He got a judgment of $3.5 million, and it was to be paid in installments. The money just was not enough to undo the damage that was done, because kids in school were calling him Scarface, and he had a hot temper.
7: After high school, Josiah started dating 20-year-old Sheila Williams, an unemployed hairdresser. Soon, Sheila became pregnant with Josiah's baby.
15: But he had told her anyway at one point he was going to marry her, because she told me, and I said, you just met him.
7: Sheila had also experienced a spiritual awakening. She started to attend church again and sang in the choir.
15: So happy to see her just come back and renew her faith in Christ. So she came back, and Pastor asked her, where are you going to be? She said, from now on, right back there in the choir, along with my mom and dad, where I belong.
7: On Labor Day in 1998, Josiah called police to report an emergency.
16: 911 emergency.
17: Laying here in a pile of blood.
16: Okay, all right. Are there any weapons nearby?
17: Yes, holding a gun in her hand.
7: According to Josiah, Sheila had killed herself.
17: And I ain't never seen nothing like this before.
16: Okay, where did she shoot herself?
17: It's in the head.
16: Is she breathing right now?
17: Sheila, no, she's not breathing. She's not breathing no more.
7: When police arrived, They found Sheila dead on the kitchen floor with a single gunshot wound to her head. The gun was next to her body. Josiah told police they argued about Sheila's pregnancy. Josiah wanted her to have an abortion, but Sheila wanted to have the baby. Josiah said he left the house to buy cigarettes. When he returned, he saw Sheila kill herself.
9: He said she did not say anything at that point, just shot herself.
15: And I was like, what?
12: I didn't want to believe it was true until I got all the way here, you know, and I see all my family members and everybody here. And I just knew it was true. I just knew it was true then.
7: Studies show that suicide is extremely rare among African-American women. As a group, they comprise less than 1% of all suicides.
18: It doesn't mean African-American female can't commit suicide. It just means that it's an unusual event, quite rare, and certainly would warrant additional consideration of other possibilities.
7: And Sheila's autopsy revealed some surprising news about her pregnancy.

0: Friday at 8 on Discovery.
1: Josiah Ward and Sheila Williams were a classic example of how opposites attract. Josiah was lonely and withdrawn. Sheila, warm and outgoing.
2: She was the center of everything, fun, energetic, warm. And she was the type, if you came to the door, she would greet you with a hug and a smile and big embrace, welcome you in and make you comfortable as she could the whole time you was there.
1: Sheila and Josiah did have a common bond, a troubled past. Sheila was a high school dropout struggling to find work. She had been pregnant twice before and lost both due to miscarriage. Josiah's problems included his disfiguring car accident and his inability to handle the multi-million dollar financial settlement. He spent lavishly on luxury items and often loaned money to his friends. He was paying child support for two children he fathered with two different women.
3: There's an old saying, you know, song, women, and drink, and that's pretty much what he spent it on.
4: The money was corrupting him. He was already an angry kid, and the money was corrupting him and drawing certain kinds of people to him.
5: I think that he gave money to a lot of people and probably did not get the love or respect or whatever it was he was looking for in return.
1: At Sheila's autopsy, the medical examiner confirmed she was killed by a single shot that entered the left side of her head.
6: The trajectory actually appeared to go into her left cheek, lower left cheek, just above the jaw, and actually went in an upward motion into the left side of her brain.
1: The preliminary lab test showed gunshot residue on Sheila's hands, a finding consistent with suicide. Toxicology test revealed Sheila's blood alcohol level was 0.09, which in some states is considered intoxicated. And Sheila's autopsy revealed a surprise. Despite her previous claims, Sheila Williams was not pregnant.
4: I don't know whether she was just claiming she was pregnant and she knew otherwise, or if she just if she really thought she was.
1: Josiah's lawyer claims the pregnancy was a scam and Josiah was the target.
3: Sheila Williams was part of a group, I would say 5 to 6 people, that were set out to victimize Joey Ward for his money. And they would use whatever means they could do it, befriending him, having sex with him, making false claims of pregnancy.
1: The man who alleged the scam was a prison inmate who claimed he overheard Sheila discussing it with his cellmate, who was Sheila's former boyfriend. Yet Sheila's family insists she was pregnant.
2: Yeah, she told me that she thought she was.
7: A lot of thoughts started running through my head, like, did she have an abortion? Did she have a miscarriage and she didn't tell anybody?
8: She could miscarry at a very early stage in pregnancy and may not have even been aware of it, yes.
1: To fully understand the shooting, investigators asked Josiah to explain in detail exactly what happened when Sheila died.
9: We asked him to portray or reenact how she was with the weapon. And so we asked him to stand up and we took a photograph of him doing that and just the way that he said that the angle of the gun was at.
1: Almost immediately, investigators saw inconsistencies. Josiah denied there had been any physical altercation, yet investigators found evidence to the contrary.
9: We saw that Ms. Williams had a weave that was forcibly pulled out of her hair, and we observed several bobby pins that were strewn about.
1: Investigators also found blood spatter on the kitchen floor that wasn't from the gunshot. It happened when the gun hit the floor.
9: That spatter would not have been created if she had shot herself and dropped the gun immediately after shooting herself.
1: That's because there shouldn't have been a pool of blood on the floor when the gun dropped. To recreate the blood spatter at the scene, forensic experts dropped a gun into varying amounts of horse blood from different heights. The only way they could reproduce it was by pouring almost a gallon of blood on the floor. And tests revealed the gun fell only a short distance into the blood, not from head level.
9: The reenactment of the blood spatter test did prove that the gun was actually dropped at a height of between 18 and 24 inches, and then it was actually dropped into a rather large pool of blood, which disputed Mr. Ward's claim.
1: This proved that Sheila was bleeding long before the gun hit the floor. Photographs taken just after police arrived showed the blood was not fresh.
6: It was coagulating almost. It was darker and coagulating. It was starting to pool and to get darker. That doesn't happen right away.
1: And a neighbor came forward saying he heard a gunshot several hours before the ambulance arrived.
6: They thought they heard something similar to a gunshot at about 2:30 or 2:45 a.m. The police 911 call didn't come in till about 4:47 a.m. So there was a span of about 2 hours that are really unaccounted for.
1: But if Josiah Ward murdered Sheila Williams, why was gunshot residue found on her hands?

0: Friday at 8 on Discovery.
1: Twenty-year-old Sheila Williams laid dead in Josiah Ward's kitchen from what he said was a self-inflicted gunshot wound. Forensic evidence collected at the scene contradicted several aspects of Josiah's story. Josiah claimed Sheila held the gun with her left hand, but investigators didn't believe it.
2: We discovered that she was right-handed, and she wasn't familiar with the weapon, so for her to shoot herself with her left hand, first of all, would have been quite odd.
1: The bullet had entered her left cheek and traveled upward, lodging in her skull. The medical examiner confirmed what Josiah had claimed, that the gun was several inches away from Sheila's face when it went off.
3: This gunshot wound had gunpowder stippling, stippling being the unburned grains of powder that come out the end of the barrel when the shot is fired, indicating that the barrel was not in contact with the skin and was probably several inches away from the skin when the shot was fired.
1: But Dr. Start said this seldom, if ever, happens in a suicide.
3: So physically it may be possible, but when one considers all the circumstances surrounding the case, certainly to a reasonable degree of medical certainty, this case is best classified as a homicide.
1: Using a plastic gun, Dr. David Start demonstrated the kind of wound he would expect from a suicide.
3: Most are in the temple, intraoral in the mouth, underneath the chin, occasionally the center of the forehead. Very unusual for other locations of the face.
1: Assistant prosecutor Kelly Konski was convinced Josiah Ward murdered Sheila Williams. But she knew his defense would argue it was

0: crime scene technicians swabbed both Sheila and Josiah's hands after the shooting. Prosecutors sent those swabs to Skip Schwoebel, a nationally recognized expert in gunshot residue analysis.
1: When a gun is fired, the burn of the primer escapes the firearm through any available opening in the form of a cloud or a plume. The vapors or gases solidify into tiny particles, which are deposited on the hands, clothing, and immediate proximity of the firearm.
0: Schwoebel used a scanning electron microscope to analyze the particles on the swabs. The bright particles are gunshot residue.
1: Overall, the gunshot residue-related particles on Sheila Williams' hands was approximately 5.
0: This was significant. But Schwoebel says a person firing a gun would have much more residue on the hands. The amount on Sheila's hands could have come because she was near the gun. Schwoebel next analyzed Josiah's hand swab.
2: Josiah Ward denied handling the gun, shooting the gun. Obviously, if we find a large concentration of gunshot residue or particles, it's going to show us that he was in proximity to the shooting of a gun or, in fact, did shoot the gun.
0: And that's exactly what Schwoebel found.
1: Overall, the particle population on Mr. Ward's hands was larger than the particle population on Ms. Williams' hands.
3: He was the one that actually handled the weapon and discharged it during the commission of the crime.
0: But Schwoebel found something on Sheila's hands besides the gunshot residue, something completely unexpected. He found gold particles, lots of them.
1: There were over 3,000 particles on one of the hand samples, several on the other hands, getting close up to around 5,000 particles.
0: Handling a gold watch might leave 100 gold particles. So 5,000 particles was significant.
4: We ran it by a lot of people, and no one could pinpoint it. 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
0: If the particles on Sheila's hands were from the gun or ammunition, it would give weight to the argument that Sheila pulled the trigger and killed herself. 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
5: Skip Schwoebel wanted to know the origin of the thousands of gold particles on Sheila Williams' hands. Investigators naturally asked if she worked in a jewelry store or wore expensive jewelry. The answers were all no.
6: He wanted to know from us where this could have come from. You know, what did she do? What was she wearing? Anything else in the house, in the area that could have left off these particles?
5: Investigators were stumped and were about to add this to their list of unanswered questions when they looked again at the photos of Josiah Ward taken on the night of the murder.
6: We realized the shirt Josiah Ward was wearing had gold threading or gold embroidered into the shirt.
5: Armed with a search warrant, police found the shirt in Josiah's home and sent it off to the lab. Schwoebel compared the gold from the shirt to that on Sheila's hands. The microscope magnified the particles from Josiah's shirt 7,000 times, and they were identical to the gold particles on Sheila's hands.
7: It showed us that Josiah had had physical contact with her at the time of the murder, which he had flatly denied.
5: Prosecutors think Josiah believed Sheila was pregnant since he had already given her money for an abortion. And on the night of the crime, Sheila admitted she didn't use his money for that purpose. Since he didn't want to support another child, there was an argument that got physical. Sheila's hairpiece and bobby pins flew to the floor. The gold on Sheila's hands from Josiah's shirt proved there was a fight. During the struggle, Josiah fired a single shot from a foot or two away, killing Sheila instantly. Over the next few hours, Josiah tried to stage the scene to make it appear to be a suicide. He had to drop the gun on the same side as Sheila's head wound, even though she was right-handed. And by the time he dropped it, he did so into a pool of blood from only a foot or two away, proof of yet another lie. By the time police arrived, the condition of the blood proved the deception. Just hours before Josiah Ward's murder trial was to begin, he confessed.
8: He indicated that she initially consented to getting the abortion, but then later indicated that she did not want to go through with it, which probably increased the tension that led to the initial confrontation that led to her death.
5: Josiah said he sincerely believed Sheila was pregnant. If he had known the truth that Sheila wasn't pregnant, quite possibly there wouldn't have been the altercation. In August of 1999, Josiah Ward was sentenced to 25 years in prison for second-degree murder.
9: Makes me feel better just knowing that he didn't kill her and get away scot-free, because you watch the news all the time and you see it. A lot of people, I don't think they get what they deserve, and I was actually surprised.
7: With this forensic evidence, this strong forensic evidence, we got a confession and a conviction, and a murderer's in jail.
5: The last time anyone saw Betty Lee alive, she was talking on a telephone. The next day, her body was found in the New Mexico desert. The forensic evidence revealed there were two perpetrators who left the scene and drove off into the desert. A discarded cell phone revealed why. These 25,000 square miles of high desert are called the Four Corners, where Utah, Colorado, Arizona, and New Mexico meet. It's home to America's largest Native American population, including the Navajo, Hopi, Ute, and the Jicarilla Apaches. There is some violent crime in these parts, but not a lot. So it was a surprise in June of 2000 when an electrical worker saw blood on a remote stretch of road, a short distance away in the bushes. Was the body of a young woman.
10: It was quite obvious when I saw the body that we had a homicide, and a very brutal one at that.
5: A knife and a sledgehammer were found in the brush nearby. The victim was identified as 36-year-old Betty Lee from Shiprock, New Mexico, about 30 miles away. Betty was a Native American, a Navajo, divorced with five children. She had been going to school to become a nurse.
11: My Aunt Betty was a very happy person. She loved everything about life. I mean, her kids were her number one priority, and then school. And that was why she was back in school, was to make life better for them.
5: 2 years earlier, another Native American, Donald Soucy, was found stabbed and beaten to death in the desert just 10 miles away. Police feared a serial killer might be on the loose. At Betty Lee's autopsy, the medical examiner found numerous stab wounds to her chest, as well as blunt force trauma to the head.
12: Death would be quick, not necessarily instantaneous, but it would be quickly.
5: It appeared that the sledgehammer and knife found near her body were the murder weapons. There were no signs of sexual assault. Toxicology tests showed some alcohol in her system, but not a lot.
12: She had some alcohol on board, but wouldn't necessarily be so impaired that she couldn't defend herself.
5: The alcohol was a potential lead. A quick check of the local bars indicated Betty Lee spent her last night in a place called the Turnaround. She was with two of her friends, Tina and Gloria. According to witnesses, there were two men drinking with them.
13: One was named Johnny Miller. And the second guy, we never learned his first name. However, his last name was Pretty Boy.
5: Eventually, the two men asked two of the women if they wanted to continue the party somewhere else.
13: Gloria and Tina decided to leave the bar with Johnny Miller and Pretty Boy and go to a motel room. And Betty, at this time, it made Betty Lee almost the third wheel.
5: Witnesses said Betty pleaded with her friends not to leave since she didn't have a ride home. But the foursome left anyway in a red pickup truck.
13: They say that Betty Lee was chasing after Johnny Miller's red Dually pickup and screaming at him and begging him not to leave her at the bar.
5: From there, she walked to a convenience store and used the payphone.
13: Betty called the Shiprock Dispatch Center, where she asked the dispatcher to contact her brother, who's a Navajo Nation police officer.
5: But her call didn't go through. A witness said she hung up the phone and cried. When the witness looked again, Betty was gone. Investigators wanted to know what happened from the time she made that telephone call to when she was murdered in the desert.

0: Up there is where I shine.
1: While investigating the murder of Betty Lee, police search for two women who were with Betty the night before at the Turnaround Bar and had left with the two men. Police were able to corroborate their alibis. The foursome had checked into a nearby motel where they had remained until morning. Investigators hoped forensic evidence at Betty Lee's murder scene would point them in the right direction.
2: I had been on some homicide cases prior to this. At this point in time, this was the most extensive and the most horrific I had seen.
1: After dusting both the sledgehammer and the knife, there were no fingerprints on either one. So that was a dead end. Not far from Betty Lee's body were some tire tracks and some shoe impressions. Both were revealing. The shoe impressions told investigators there were two killers. One wore men's boots, size 13. The other wore Converse brand basketball shoes, size 10. The third set of shoe prints were the victim's sandals. The tire impressions near the body were the size found on a car, not a truck. Yet, there were three different tires.
2: I've not seen a vehicle with three kinds of treads like that before. It's the only one I've ever seen. May happen, but I haven't seen it.
1: The three different tire impressions led away from the crime scene, down the road a short distance, then turned off, heading into the desert.
3: I wanted to find out where them tracks would lead in. Why were they out there? Because at times, you might have more than one crime scene, too.
1: Police decided to follow the tracks, having no idea where they would lead. The trail went on and on, deeper and deeper into the desert.
3: At times, we noticed that the tracks crisscrossed each other, so we'd have to take time and figure out what direction we wanted to go, because they overlapped each other.
4: We weren't even 100% positive that this was a vehicle that was directly related to this homicide. We were just following tracks that led out of the crime scene.
1: At times, it was difficult to decipher.
3: When we lost them, we'd get out, walk, look for them, pick them up again, drive some more till we lost them again.
1: And this went on for mile after mile after mile. And then the trail stopped. Nearby were tire impressions from several different vehicles. Apparently, there had been some sort of meeting.
3: It was obvious. The vegetation had been tore up. There was ruts in there. The sand was tore up. And then I started picking up several different shoe impressions. One was a smooth sole. Might have been a Western boot.
1: About 20 yards away, they found another extraordinary piece of evidence. A cell phone.
4: I've lived in the area my entire life. That's something that's very uncommon, is coming across cell phones out in the middle of nowhere.
3: The cell phone looked fresh. I mean, there was no dust on it. There was no rain spatter compared to the bottles and trash that was in the area.
1: Was it possible that the cell phone belonged to the killer? From the phone company, police identified its owner as a tow truck driver, Charlie Bergen.
5: I got a call from the sheriff's department asking me why my cell phone was laying near this dead body, you know, out there in the middle of nowhere. You think, oh my gosh, I'm going to be arrested for murder.
1: Bergen insisted he knew nothing about any murder, but he said he could explain the four sets of tire tracks in the sand. According to Bergen, a car got stuck in the sand the night before. The owner called his father, who arrived in a pickup truck, and the pickup truck got stuck too. They called for a tow truck, and it got stuck. Finally, the tow truck driver called Charlie Bergen, and he pulled them all out. Investigators could hardly believe it. But what was Bergen's phone doing in the sand?
5: While I was pulling them out, my phone rings. Cell phone reception here is not very good. It was my wife. Couldn't hear a word she was saying. It kind of pisses me off, so I just throw the phone away.
1: Investigators were now faced with a dilemma. Either Charlie Bergen had just told one of the biggest lies they'd ever heard, or he had come face to face with Betty Lee's killers.

0: Call 800-475-0841 today.
1: Thirty-six-year-old Betty Lee, the single mother of five young children, had been murdered in the New Mexico desert. The tire tracks found at the crime scene led police on a journey several miles into the desert, where apparently the vehicle got stuck. Charlie Bergen, a tow truck driver, told police he was called to the scene to pull the vehicles from the sand and was paid for his services with a check. It was signed by 31-year-old Bobby Fry, a construction worker who had a police record.
2: He seemed nervous in a kind of a weird way. Not really nervous, just didn't want us in the vehicle, I guess you could say. I don't know why he didn't want us in that vehicle. I don't understand that.
1: Bergen said Bobby Fry was driving the car.
3: We're headed off to Bobby Fry's house. This is something that needs immediate attention. If there's any evidence, we need to get to his house and preserve it if there is any.
1: When questioned about the incident, Bobby Fry confirmed that his car got stuck in the desert and that he called his father to help pull him out. But he denied having anything to do with Betty Lee's murder. And he willingly allowed police to search his home.
4: I remember walking into Robert Fry's bedroom and thinking, oh my gosh, there was an enormous pile of clothes. There was stuff scattered everywhere. The room was in total disarray. And I remember thinking, I have to go through this entire room with a fine-tooth comb.
1: In the pile of clothes, investigators found a black T-shirt and a pair of size 13 boots, the same size as the impressions found at the crime scene. Bobby Fry said his friend, Les Ang, was with him the night before. In Ang's home, police confiscated his clothes and a pair of Converse brand basketball shoes, size 10, the same size as the impression found at the crime scene. The clothing and the murder weapons, the knife and sledgehammer, went to Rod Englert, an expert in blood spatter analysis. He examined Bobby Fry's shirt. Under enhanced lighting, Englert noticed tiny blood droplets. The size and shape indicated medium impact blood spatter. He found the same size and shape blood droplets on Bobby Fry's boots. To Englert, this told a story.
5: It's consistent with him being the one that had the sledgehammer and hitting Betty Lee with it as she lay on the ground.
6: There were no fingerprints on either the sledgehammer and the knife who would tell us who was actually handling the sledgehammer or who was handling the knife.
1: But Rod Englert found another way to prove who was handling the sledgehammer. Under a microscope, Englert discovered tiny traces of sand and blood deeply embedded in the shoulder of Bobby Fry's shirt. Englert said there was only one way this could have happened.
5: And that is consistent with placing the sledgehammer and the handle over one shoulder with the sand and the blood and carrying that 10-pound weight on the shoulder. That is my opinion as to what occurred after she was hit with the sledgehammer. That one casually walks off carrying the hammer on the shoulder.
1: As for Les Ang, there was no blood whatsoever on his clothing and no blood spatter on his shoes. But there was a blood transfer pattern. It looked as if Les Ang carried Betty Lee's body into the brush, but he wasn't nearby when she was killed.
5: So you're able to eliminate and exclude, by the evidence, the participation of Leslie Ng in the killing of Betty Lee.
1: DNA testing of the blood on Bobby Fry's clothing and shoes and Les Ang's shoes confirmed that it was Betty Lee's blood.
6: We found Betty Lee's blood in the vehicle itself. And in fact, we found an earring, or the police found an earring in Robert Fry's vehicle that matched up to the earring Betty Lee's body had after she was murdered.
1: And finally, The tire impressions found at the crime scene matched the tires on Bobby Fry's car. Bobby Fry and Les Ang were both arrested and charged with first-degree murder. But investigators still didn't understand the motive.

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6: When confronted with the overwhelming amount of forensic evidence, Bobby Fry denied he was involved, but Les Hang confessed. On the night of the murder, Betty Lee found herself without a ride home when her friends left the bar with two men. And she wasn't able to find anyone to give her a ride home. According to Les Ang, Bobby Fry was angry that night. He had gotten into a bar fight earlier and was looking for trouble. That's when they saw Betty Lee crying near the payphone. Along the way, Fry stopped the car, pulled Betty out, and tried to rape her. But Betty put up a fight. In anger, Fry stabbed her repeatedly with his knife. Then, took a sledgehammer from the car and beat her to death. Blood spatter landed on Fry's shoes and shirt. Sand and blood on Fry's shoulder proved he disposed of the sledgehammer after the murder. Both men carried Betty's body into the bushes, creating the blood transfer pattern on Les Ang's shoes. The two left the murder weapons at the scene, along with their shoe and tire prints. Their trail led into the desert, where they planned to do some joyriding. But they ran into trouble. In a colossal blunder, Fry's car got stuck in the sand. He called his father, who also got stuck. They called a tow truck, and it got stuck too. Ultimately, it was Charlie Bergen who got them out. Had it not been for Charlie Bergen's cell phone that he threw in anger when his wife called while he was pulling the cars out of the sand, police might never have solved the case.
7: You know, when I got that call that day from my wife, I thought, oh God, what does she want this time? You know, just called me up to bug me all the time. But it was probably the best phone call I'd ever got in my life.
6: Robert Fry was tried and convicted of first-degree murder and sentenced to death. Les Ang testified against him and received a 40-year sentence. Bobby Fry was later convicted of three other murders, including that of Donald Soucy, the Native American whose body was discovered 2 years earlier, just 10 miles away from where Betty Lee was murdered. Betty Lee's family members are grateful for the work of law enforcement and the forensic evidence that identified her killers.
8: We really appreciate their efforts in bringing justice to her murder.
9: Betty Lee did not deserve to die, and no one deserves to die in such a horrible, terrifying manner. This was one of the worst situations you can even imagine for a woman's last moments on Earth. It's horrible.
6: A memorial now sits on the site of Betty Lee's murder, a reminder not only of a life senselessly lost, but the scientific investigation that put her killers behind bars.
10: The evidence at the scene, as well as the evidence we recovered on follow-up, made the difference in this case. The physical evidence is always the most important factor in the trial process if it's available. Physical evidence doesn't lie.
11: Forensic science was huge. The way everything from the blood spatter interpretation, the DNA, the footwear evidence, the tire evidence, it was huge. Forensic evidence solved this case.
12: Warning, here's what's new. At least 12 people are dead after Iranian-backed militants struck an airport in Saudi Arabia's capital. The U.S. is now warning its citizens against traveling there, the latest coming up in a live report. And back in the U.S., both parties are taking their campaign message directly to voters ahead of the midterms. What we're hearing from the President Trump and Democratic candidates trying to unseat longtime Republican incumbents. Isaias is now a shadow of its former self, but it's still soaking parts of the East Coast. Four people have died so far from the storm, and we've got to look ahead at where it's headed next. And a rare tropical storm watch is up in Southern California as Rachel closes in on the state. We're tracking the threat for major flooding across multiple states this week, just ahead on CNN This Morning. It's Sunday, October 11th. Thanks for joining us this morning. I'm Renee Marsh in for Victor Blackwell. Well, we have learned that a U.S. citizen is among the victims of a major attack on a Saudi airport that killed 12 people. Yemen's Houthi militants struck Riyadh's international airport with a missile on Saturday. In addition to the 12 deaths, the Saudi civil aviation body says that the attack also injured more than 300 people. This is the third attack on the international airport in a single week by the Iran-backed rebel group. Let's go straight to CNN's Jerusalem Bureau Chief Oren Lieberman. Oren, what are you hearing about this latest attack, a significant escalation in the region here?
13: It's not just the third attack on this international airport in a week from the Iran-backed Houthis in Yemen. It's the most deadly attack on Saudi Arabia in more than a decade. Here's what we know so far about this attack on King Khalid International Airport. At least 12 people were killed and more than 300 others injured on Saturday when the Houthis launched this attack. Again, this is one of several we have now seen against this particular airport, but the Houthis have launched other attacks as well. This has forced Saudi Arabia to shut down the airport, and the Houthis have vowed that they would keep these attacks going as they show a willingness to escalate against civilian infrastructure and a willingness to fight what is, or at least should be, a more capable, better armed opponent. They have pushed back and taken territory along the crucial Bab el-Mandeb Strait, along the Red Sea, one of the world's most critical waterways, as they show a willingness and a commitment to this conflict. And that leads to a key question of where this goes from here. According to Secretary of State Marco Rubio, there was one U.S. citizen killed in this attack. Here is what he said on social media. He said, "The United States strongly condemns the recent attacks on the Kingdom of Saudi Arabia by the terrorist Houthis, including today's strike on King Khalid International Airport in Riyadh that took numerous innocent lives, including an American citizen." And now it's a question of what the U.S. and what President Donald Trump will do from here. Trump has said he'll soon be speaking with Saudi's Crown Prince Mohammed bin Salman. The Saudis have been looking for the U.S. to get more involved here, but the U.S. so far and Trump so far have not made that decision. Remember, it was earlier in the administration that Trump came to a ceasefire agreement with the Houthis that allowed U.S. traffic and U.S. Marine traffic to go through the crucial Bab el-Mandeb Strait. And it seems Trump doesn't want to upset that ceasefire agreement because of the effect it would have not only potentially on the global economy, because it is one of the world's most critical waterways, but Trump's war with Iran has already made him deeply unpopular. And to open up another front just a few weeks before the midterms risks making him even more unpopular. So even as the Saudis, a key U.S. ally in the Middle East, are looking for more U.S. involvement, it's unclear that the U.S. and the Trump will move in that direction.
14: Right. And of course, he has said that he doesn't really want to take action having to do with the Iran war before the midterm. So we will wait and see what comes after that call. Oren Lieberman, live for us this morning from Jerusalem. Thank you. A new development in Russia's war on Ukraine. In just the last hour, Ukrainian President Volodymyr Zelensky posted in part on X, quote, Ukraine will be ready to stop striking Russian oil refineries if Russia stops striking our energy infrastructure. President Trump blasts Ukrainian President Volodymyr Zelensky after Zelensky criticized Trump's newly announced diesel deal with Russia. CNN senior White House reporter Kevin Liptak has the very latest turn on what has been a rocky relationship between the two leaders.
15: President Trump is lashing out at the Ukrainian leader Volodymyr Zelensky after President Trump struck a deal with Russian leader Vladimir Putin last week to supply more diesel to the global marketplace. President Trump trying to do what he can to bring down diesel prices 3 weeks before the midterm election. But critics of the deal say that, one, Russia isn't able to provide enough diesel to make a meaningful effect on those prices, and two, that lifting sanctions on Russian diesel will just have the effect of giving Putin an economic lifeline as his war in Ukraine drags on. Now, President Trump harshly critical of that line of criticism when I asked him about it on Saturday here at the White House. Here's what he said.
16: He could have settled it many times, and he chose not to. We said you can do whatever you want to Russia. Don't hit the refineries, because that's a world problem that's caused. And he wants to make problems for the world. He wants to make problems for our farmers, our ranchers, with diesel fuel, because Russia supplies a large portion of the diesel fuel throughout the world.
15: Trump also saying that Zelensky, quote, could have settled this war many, many times, and he chooses not to, and saying that Ukraine should pick a new president, which is a remarkable statement. You know, the relationship between Trump and Zelensky has really been on a pendulum, you know, starting with that ugly Oval Office scene a month into President Trump's term in 2025. They had seemed to be on better terms over the summer, but now clearly the relationship at a low ebb. President Trump is claiming that Zelensky continued to target Russian diesel refineries despite American requests that he stop doing that. The question now, of course, is what happens next? Does President Trump cut off support for Ukraine somehow through potentially intelligence or arms sales? That is not something the president mentioned on Saturday, but it's something that he has done previously when he was frustrated at Zelensky. The Ukrainian foreign minister responding to President Trump said that Zelensky, quote, has the support of the Ukrainian people, and that, quote, statements from abroad only confirm that he is doing his job well. Kevin Liptak, CNN, the White House.
14: Well, President Trump back on the campaign trail, making his second visit to Tennessee in 2 weeks on Saturday. And it sounded a lot like his first visit. The president touting the golden age of America and urging his supporters to turn out on November 3rd.
16: And in this election, I'm asking you to do me a favor, pretend. Just pretend that I'm running. Because, you know, when I run, we get 48% more votes. 48%. And in a way, we are running. So pretend that I'm running and go out.
14: Well, the president also predicted a 1920s-style depression if Democrats take control of Congress in November. And he once again offered to pay off every adult American to keep that from happening. Listen.
16: If the Republicans win, you will each have $5,000 in your pocket and economic success for our country like we have never seen before. So vote.
14: Well, President Trump didn't explain who would qualify for the payments, when they would begin, or how the federal government would distribute them. The plan has been widely panned by both Democrats and Republicans. His red state swing continues this week with rallies in Montana and Arizona. Well, just days after an ICE-involved shooting in New York, protesters took to the streets Saturday to demonstrate against immigration enforcement in the city. The crowd was protesting against the ICE agents who shot and wounded a man in his car on Friday, while the man's five-year-old son was also in the vehicle. New York police released body cam footage from the responding officers, and CNN's Mark Morales takes us through the new video surrounding the incident.
17: We're finally seeing what happened in the moments before the shooting and in the chaotic moments afterwards. And now this incident has sparked a lot of protests and demonstrations in the street in the moments after the shooting all the way up until now. And part of what's got people so upset is not just the fact that it's another ICE-involved shooting, but that the man's five-year-old son was sitting in the backseat of the car when the shots rang out. Now, NYPD released body camera footage of responding officers. And there you see Belgal with his hands cuffed behind his back, sitting on the pavement. Officers made the snap decision that they needed to get him immediate medical care. And you see them grab him and throw him in the back of their patrol car and then race to the nearest hospital. You were actually in the car watching the video, seeing them drive at a high rate of speed, trying to get him to safety. Now, in the other video, it's sort of an eye in the sky video where you see Belgal parked in his vehicle at a hydrant, and you ever so slightly see the car start to go in reverse before the ICE officers come into frame with their guns drawn. One obviously at the driver's side window, while another one is near towards the front of the hood of the vehicle, and you see Belgal try to drive away. You don't actually see the shooting take place, but this second video really puts the tactics of the ICE officers squarely into play here, something that's happened in other instances that we've seen around the country. Now, Tom Homan talked about this and had other thoughts about this. Take a listen.
18: The men and women of ICE perform exactly as they were trained. This man tried to run an officer over. He feared for his life, so he took action. And now this person's in custody. He'll be charged with a federal crime of assaulting a federal law enforcement officer. But many of these instances could be avoided if they simply give us access to the bad guy in the safety and security of a jail rather than release him in the community.
17: Now, there's still the big question about the deportation itself and whether or not that's going to take place. Lawyers for Belgal are arguing that he should be released. But the first question that has to be discussed is, where do they actually make these arguments? Belgal's attorney filed motions in New York to get him released. But by the time they did that, it turns out he was actually at a facility in New Jersey. So while all that needs to be ironed out, he's sitting at a facility in Brooklyn, New York, waiting for the next steps. Mark Morales, CNN, New York.
14: And later this morning, Jake Tapper goes one-on-one with DHS Secretary Mark Wayne Mullen on State of the Union. It airs at 9 a.m. Eastern right here on CNN. Soccer superstar Cristiano Ronaldo sidelined by his own country. Why Portugal has suspended its captain and what it could mean for his international future. Plus, a foot chase during an ICE operation ends with a man hit and injured by an agent's vehicle. We'll show you that new surveillance video that is now part of the investigation. And bracing for a direct hit, we'll have the latest on a powerful hurricane taking aim at Mexico with dangerous flooding and mudslides possible. As we go to break, here's a live look at a very soggy Baltimore. Good morning.

0: Day at 9 on CNN. 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
1: New video this morning shows the moment a man officials describe as an undocumented immigrant was struck by a vehicle driven by an ICE officer on Saturday. Officials say he was running from officers at the time. The man they hit, Miguel Parra Hernandez, was transferred to a hospital and is believed to have a broken leg. He is currently in ICE custody. This comes just days

0: An early morning call on Saturday. 40-year-old Officer Shane Sieber died in the hospital after being shot three times. He was a husband and father of two young children and had served on the force for 10 years.
1: He fought valiantly, but he lost his life today. I want to say I appreciate all of the calls and all of the support we received. Fortunately, his wife was able to be by his side before he passed, as well as his family, and we're grateful for that.
0: The other officer, Sieber's partner, was shot 12 times and underwent surgery. He is in stable condition, but officials say he is not out of the woods yet. The suspect who shot the officers is in custody. The Portuguese Football Federation has suspended Cristiano Ronaldo and launched a disciplinary proceeding after the 41-year-old superstar walked out on the team's training camp. Ronaldo left the training camp following a dispute with Portugal's new head coach over his lack of playing time in the nation's league. Ronaldo faces a ban of up to 6 months, though he has publicly apologized, acknowledging that no player is above the rules. In weather this morning, what's left of Isaias has pushed into the northeast, but not before leaving a trail of destruction across the south. The storm is blamed for four deaths, two in Florida and two in Alabama. Recovery efforts have begun, but hundreds of thousands of people remain without power this morning. In Georgia, one woman woke up to find a tree on her house. The homeowner says she was asleep when she heard a crash. She says she knew it was a tree even before she got up to investigate.
2: I got up. I couldn't see out of the window. And I started to panic a little bit, but eventually pulled myself together, call 911.
0: Well, the woman who you saw there, she was not hurt. She says despite the mess, she is grateful she was not injured. And CNN meteorologist Allison Chinchar, she's been working overtime. She joins me live this morning. The remnants of Isaias have now moved further north of us here in Washington, right?
3: Yeah, that's right. So again, it may not be the same storm it was 2 days ago, but it's still not over just yet. You've still got a lot of moisture from this system, or that's associated with the system, that is riding up the East Coast. Now, the strongest storms and heaviest rain are out over the water, but you've still got some lightning with some of these storms as they make their way through the Carolinas and even especially down into Florida. You've got this line that's kind of developed here just to the west of Tampa, sliding up through Jacksonville. And again, some pretty good rainfall showers heading up through Columbia into Charlotte, then up and towards the areas of the Northeast and the Mid-Atlantic. You've also still got some very heavy rain across Virginia, West Virginia, and into Pennsylvania. The key thing here is that it's going to continue through the afternoon and evening hours, but with the heating of the day, you have the potential for some strong to severe thunderstorms as well, stretching from Maryland back down through northern South Carolina. Here's a look at the forecast radar. Again, later this afternoon, that's when it really starts to spread into the Northeast, places like New York, Hartford, and Boston, where it will continue through the evening.
0: Allison, thank you. And people in Mexico are preparing for the arrival of Hurricane Simon. The storm is currently a Category 4. Residents in coastal towns have been boarding up and sandbagging their homes as the storm closes in. The National Hurricane Center says that Simon will make landfall over west central Mexico later today. They are warning of heavy rain that could bring life-threatening flooding and mudslides. A big name boost in Maine's Senate race. Senator Bernie Sanders was in Bangor to campaign with Democrat Troy Jackson. Their message to vote is up next.

0: Well, President Trump is planning campaign stops in Montana and Arizona this week to help prop up red state Republicans. On Sunday, the president made his second visit to Tennessee in 2 weeks. He re-upped his offer to pay every adult American $5,000 if Republicans hold the House and Senate in November. And he made this pitch to his supporters.
1: Another way you can defeat the Democrat communists and vote for more money in your pockets, bigger paychecks for your families, lower taxes, less crime, a roaring Tennessee economy, and no amnesty for illegal aliens, then you have to vote Republican.
0: Well, I want to bring in Adam Friedman. He's a reporter with the Tennessee Lookout. Adam, thanks so much for joining us this morning. I mean, the first question that I want to chat with you about is why Tennessee twice? Why such a laser focus on the red states? Before you answer, here is Trump's explanation. Take a listen.
1: I said, you know, sometimes it's nice to go to a place where you don't have to be. But you're there to say thank you to the great people that elected you three separate times in record time. That's what I'm here for. I didn't know it was going to be on a Saturday afternoon, you know, to be honest. Now, here we are on a Saturday afternoon, and I could be doing something else. But there is no place I'd rather be.
0: Well, that was sweet of him, but I don't think that's the real reason. So two trips to Tennessee. What is the reason for the focus there on that ruby red state?
2: I think it's simple. Tennessee is sort of the president's firewall. If you look at like the state, we have two or three potentially competitive congressional races, a governor's race that should go to one of his allies, Senator Blackburn. But if somehow he was to the Republican Party was to lose any of those congressional seats, it would mean it was a really bad election night for the president. And so I simply think he's here just to shore up his base of support.
0: Mm-hmm. Looking at your state and on the ground there, what are the key races in Tennessee? And are any of them uncomfortably close for Republicans right now?
2: So we have a governor's race that should go to the Republican. We do have an independent candidate running. You even saw that in the president's speech a little bit yesterday where he talked about voting for the GOP. There's an independent who is sort of a conservative that has the potential to play a spoiler. I would say like potential with a huge caveat. It's not really clear that he's polling high enough to really affect the race, but you have seen our Republican governor nominee, Senator Marsha Blackburn, at least run ads against him because she is slightly concerned. And then it's really like two or three congressional races that the president, at least in 2024, won by about 20 percentage points or more. But, you know, in a electoral environment that is supposed to be really good for Democrats, if those seats are in play, then that means it's going to be a really long night come November 3rd.
0: And it's not just, you know, the president. I mean, we have Democrats also eyeing this state. Two Democratic governors who happen to be eyeing the White House in 2028, J.B. Pritzker and Andy Beshear. They have been working that state to boost up Democrats vying for House seats there. Can you tell us more about that? And really, is that even a realistic strategy, Democrats taking a seat potentially in Tennessee?
2: So the state redrew its House map in May. It was part of that sort of push by Republicans to redraw as many seats as possible to try to basically flip a seat in Memphis. So it's called the District 9 seat. It was basically built around the entire city of Memphis, hugely Democratic seat for the past at least two decades. It now is a Republican favored seat. That is probably the seat that has the best chance of flipping, per se. I mean, it is currently held by a Democrat, but the Republicans are favored. And that's the seat that Illinois Governor J.B. Pritzker is at least investing money in from his Ready for the Fight pack. It really hasn't been any good polling to show that that race is like super competitive. It's been a lot of internal polling from the candidates, which are you got to take with a grain of salt. But I think Democrats are sort of hoping if they can put that seat in play, that would be an indication of a strong night. And I think if the governor of Illinois is kind of hoping maybe to build some bench support, right? You know, you see this as candidates pivot to 2028. They're trying to see who they can boost to kind of basically create allies heading forward.
0: All right. Adam Friedman watching it all for us there in Ruby Red, Tennessee. Thanks so much for joining us this morning. And Vermont Senator Bernie Sanders held a rally in Maine yesterday. He was there campaigning for Democratic Senate candidate Troy Jackson. Jackson is trying to unseat longtime incumbent Republican Senator Susan Collins in the upcoming midterm elections. CNN's Arlette Sines was there.
3: Senator Bernie Sanders held his first of three rallies here in Maine as he's trying to push the Democratic candidate Troy Jackson across the finish line. Sanders was here in Maine for the first time since Democrats changed their candidate mid-campaign after the controversies facing Graham Plattner, the original Democratic nominee, had pushed him out of this race. Now, Sanders was a strong supporter of Plattner, but he had also endorsed Jackson when he was running for governor. And on the trail here in Bangor, Sanders tried to argue that Jackson is needed in the Senate to try to provide a check on President Trump. Take a listen.
4: There are people in Maine who like Susan Collins. That's fine. There are many people in Maine who may have a disagreement with Troy on this or that issue. That's fine. But if you want to hold Donald Trump and his disastrous policies accountable, the only way we do that is by electing a Democratic Senate, and this election here in Maine could mean all of the difference.
3: A Sanders two-day campaign swing through Maine comes as the contest between Democrat Troy Jackson and Republican Senator Susan Collins is incredibly close. The most recent polling here in the state showed that there was no clear leader in this contest, but polling has repeatedly shown that this contest really hinges on disapproval of President Trump and Senator Collins. Collins has tried to strike an independent brand, but you have repeatedly heard from Jackson and Democrats trying to further link her to the president. There is some recent polling that shows 58% of voters believe that Collins has supported President Trump's policies too often. So that is one of the arguments the Democrats have really tried to make against her in this campaign. Sanders was here on the trail trying to energize Democratic voters. But of course, this is a campaign that also will need to attract moderate and independents. There's questions about whether Sanders will be able to help Jackson with these types of appearances in doing that. Arlette Sines, CNN, Bangor, Maine.
0: A rare tropical storm watch is in effect for parts of California as post-tropical storm Rachel approaches. The storm is bringing high surf to parts of the California coast. Take a look at this video out of Long Beach. You can see the waves just crashing over that seawall there, flooding beachfront homes. Wow, okay. A mandatory evacuation has been issued for homes along the beach until at least Tuesday. CNN meteorologist Allison Chinchar is back with me now. Allison, this is a rare storm for the West, which, by the way, has been dealing with a heat wave as well.
5: So, yeah, the one thing to note is even though it's no longer a tropical storm, we just kind of have the remnants of it, it's still producing quite a bit of moisture. And some of that moisture is being pulled up into a trough. You're actually getting moisture from this all the way into places as far north as Montana. Now, the heavier rain is certainly down to the south. That's where we've even had some flash flood warnings in effect across portions of Southern California. There is still the potential for flooding, not only in Southern California, but a lot of the Southwest in general, where a lot of that moisture, especially the heavy moisture, is really starting to funnel into these places. But as I mentioned, you've got an upper trough. It's kind of pulling in some of that tropical moisture. So that is actually enhancing a lot of the rain and even, yes, snow that you see across states like Idaho, Wyoming, and even into Montana. Now, overall, the greatest flood threat as we go forward through the remainder of the day on Sunday is going to be in this green area stretching here. Again, still, it's a very widespread area. We're not just talking just Southern California, because again, as that storm spreads in, it's pushing all of that moisture off to the north. Now, the imminent threat for flooding is certainly going to remain in Southern California because that is where the heaviest rain showers are located. Here's a look again as we go through the rest of the morning hours. Most of the moisture is really kind of focused across Nevada, Arizona, and even into Southern California, but more of that spreads farther north as we head into the afternoon.
0: Allison, thank you for that. And coming up, should an execution by firing squad be broadcast live? President Trump is changing his stance on Fort Hood shooter Nidal Hassan's execution. What he said is coming up. And if you're heading out, remember, you can stream our show from anywhere in the U.S. right from the CNN app. You can also go to cnn.com/watch. And here is a live look at downtown Philadelphia.

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2: Well, we are following breaking news out of the Vatican. Pope Leo announced just a short time ago that doctors detected a very early stage nodule in his lung. CNN's Christopher Lamb joins me now on the phone. Chris, what more can you tell us? I know this is just news unfolding now.
3: Yes, that's right. I mean, the Pope made this announcement at the end of the Angelus prayer on Sunday, telling the crowd in St. Peter's Square that during some checkups, the doctors had discovered what he said was a localized nodule on his lung, and that surgery is going to take place in the coming days. A Vatican spokesman has clarified that this is going to take place early next week, and that the post-operation stay in hospital will last approximately 1 week. You know, now, Pope Leo is 71 years old, which is relatively young for a pope. He's someone who likes sports, keeps active, is generally seen as being very healthy and in good shape for someone of his age. Obviously, this news coming is a bit of a surprise. We don't know any more than that it is this nodule on his lung. He has got an action-packed schedule as Pope. You know, he meets with people regularly. He has 1 day off a week to keep him kind of able to rest. But he has got a big trip being planned in early November to Latin America, a trip to Uruguay, Argentina, and Peru. Peru, of course, a country that he spent a number of years as a missionary and as a bishop. So that visit is highly anticipated, and I imagine that he will hope that he will be ready to do that trip. But obviously this news coming as a surprise today and announced by the Pope himself during the prayers at midday on Sunday.
2: Yeah. And I mean, again, understanding this is all we're still getting in details, but we know that this surgery is scheduled, you said, in the coming days. Any more insight on just what that will mean? You mentioned his packed schedule, this upcoming trip. Will he need some downtime? Might some of his trips have to be canceled? Do we know just how long after the surgery may he need to just be, you know, out of the mix for a bit?
3: Yeah, I mean, so far the Vatican is saying that he will need a week in hospital following the operation. I imagine that given the commitments he has, he'll want to be, provided all things go well, want to be back working and returning to his duties. You know, on the 1st of November, there's a big basketball match taking place in Rome between Notre Dame and Villanova, which thousands are coming in to see, and the Pope is due to meet some of the players and the supporters. Of course, Villanova University is his old university. So he has got some big events coming up. Right now, the Vatican's in the middle of a meeting with the bishops from around the world who have been gathering in the Vatican with the Pope to discuss the church's family life teaching and how the church can help married couples and families. So that's been going on as well. As I say, the Pope, you know, he works very hard 6 days of the week. And then he has this Tuesday where he has a day off and goes to the papal retreat of Castel Gandolfo. So perhaps he will want to spend a bit of time there after he leaves hospital. I imagine he's going to want to take things slowly. He is someone who looks after his health. And, you know, as I mentioned earlier, he is seen as a figure in the church who looks after his well-being, and he's active. He actually had a personal trainer before he was Pope. He went to the gym. He follows sports. He loves baseball. He's due to meet this group of who are playing the Villanova and Notre Dame team playing basketball at the weekend on the 1st of November. So I think he will probably want to make sure that he's fully recovered so that he can fulfill the important engagements that are coming up. And, of course, the big one is this trip to Latin America.
2: Right. Well, Christopher Lamb, thank you so much for bringing us that breaking news. I know you will stay on top of that and bring us more details as we get them. We'll be right back after the break.

0: Friday at 8 on Discovery.
1: At least 12 people were killed and hundreds more injured in a Houthi attack on an international airport in Saudi Arabia's capital. The strike by the Iran-backed militants is the deadliest attack against the U.S. ally in more than a decade. President Trump responded to the strike.
2: Well, they're able to defend. Look, the Saudis are good fighters, but I think the attack was a terrible thing.
1: Well, I want to bring in CNN national security analyst Alex Plitzis for more. Alex, we just heard from the president, Trump, on that deadly attack in Saudi Arabia. Tell me, what are the vulnerabilities in the kingdom's defense capabilities?
3: So the kingdom does have a fair amount of air defenses around it, and it's been used to protect itself against Iranian strikes in the previous months. We also saw reports from our own network here that about a month ago, it looks like additional air defenses were moved into both Saudi Arabia and Qatar, likely in preparation for any future strikes because Iran had threatened to retaliate against regional gas and oil infrastructure. That being said, it looks like if that's where that went, that they, with all these extra Patriot batteries, went to oil and gas, that would explain why it wouldn't be near the airport. So it clearly got through the kingdom's air defenses because there was no announcements from what earlier reporting said. And as a result of that, with no intercept and no warning, 300 wounded, 12 dead, 8 of those foreign nationals, including one alleged American citizen.
1: And you just have to wonder, you know, we know Saudi Arabia wants it, but will Washington join Saudi strikes on the Houthis? And if so, what might that response look like?
3: That is the question at the moment. You know, for the last year or so, the United States and the Houthis have maintained a ceasefire that they entered into after the U.S. had bombed Yemen pretty heavily and really gone after Houthi targets. And as a result of that, you know, the president had kind of had worked out with the Gulf partners sort of a strategy, if you can kind of read between the lines. The U.S. basically was dealing directly and offensively with the Iranians, but all of the regional proxies were being dealt with by Gulf powers, so or regional powers, that is. So you have the Iraqis disarming the Iraqi militias. You had, you know, the Houthis dealing with Yemen, and then you have the Israeli and Lebanese governments dealing with Hezbollah. So Saudi Arabia was supposed to be the lead for the naval task force dealing with the Bab al-Mandeb, and they've been the lead supporting the legitimate Yemeni recognized government that's been providing the ground forces against the Houthis. So I think the president wanted, or still wants, the Saudis to continue to maintain the lead on that, because so far they haven't moved to close off the Bab al-Mandeb Strait. They haven't attacked U.S. or international shipping. And I think there's a risk that if the U.S. gets involved, that's what happens. But yesterday's attack may have been a serious escalation, and I think the U.S. at least is deliberating at this point.
1: Mm-hmm. Well, let's turn to Russia and Ukraine. I mean, we have seen the war of words between the president and Zelensky. But tell us, why is this diesel deal the latest challenge for these two individual leaders?
3: So that's the Ukrainians have pursued an asymmetric strategy to fight back against the, you know, the Russians. You've got a population of about 30 million people in Ukraine and 140 million in Russia, somewhere along, give or take. So it's a much bigger country. It's had a bigger economy, but Ukraine has overcome that. Their economy's grown. They've figured out the unmanned systems market. They've built millions of them a year now, literally 10 times what the U.S. is building annually. But it still wasn't enough. So the front lines are frozen. But to get the Russians to try to capitulate, they've been putting pressure on Ukrainian oil and gas through long-range strikes through their missiles and drones. So that's the entire strategy, is to try to force the war to an end by bleeding the Russians dry in that area. And at the time that's happening, the president lifted sanctions on Russian diesel fuel to be able to sell that in international markets through April of next year. And so it's seen from the Ukrainian side as undermining their effort to get the war to come to an end. And actually occurred at the same time, the announcement for this, the Russian sanction lifting, occurred at the same time the Ukrainian delegation was meeting with Envoy Witkoff at his compound down in Florida.
1: Yeah. So I guess we know that Zelensky will be speaking this week. He's going to be speaking on Monday at the Warsaw Security Forum. What do you think that we will hear from him? What can we expect? Because as you point out, he's in almost an impossible situation. Going after Russia's energy infrastructure has been effective for them. However, they still would like to have the support of the United States, and the president is telling him to stop. What do you think will be his message when he gives this keynote speech this week?
3: So I think he'll sort of remain defiant in the sense that he'll want to maintain Ukraine's independence. You know, what we're talking about here, because the president made comments, as you alluded to before yesterday, that there, you know, there could have been a deal if Zelensky just sort of accepted one. Well, what's been on the table so far is the Russians want the rest of the provinces in the east and the Donbas that they haven't earned on the battlefield. They want the Ukrainians to give that up, and then at that point, you know, they're willing to negotiate. But the Ukrainians don't want to give up territory the Russians haven't won. And the reason that they don't as well is there's a piece of territory up there in the Donbas where they've been fighting basically since 2014. And if Putin gets his hands on that, which is what he wants, it's the Three Rings area, Three Rings Road. It'll let them make a run on Kyiv in the future, which basically sets up another war. So it doesn't make sense to him. So I think he'll remain defiant. And the last comment today that I saw was that they will offer to stop the attacks on Russian oil and gas if the Russians stop attacks on energy infrastructure in Ukraine.
1: Yeah. Alex Plitzis, thank you so much for breaking it all down. And a new hour of CNN This Morning is coming up right after this break.

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1: Welcome back to CNN This Morning. Here's what you need to know today. Both parties are taking their campaign message directly to the voters ahead of the midterms. What we're hearing from President Trump and Democratic candidates trying to unseat longtime Republican incumbents. At least 12 people are dead after Iranian-backed militants struck an airport in Saudi Arabia's capital. The U.S. is now warning its citizens against traveling there. The very latest coming up in a live report. And there's new CNN reporting on the Pentagon's plan to live stream the execution of the Fort Hood shooter. It turns out Army leaders were surprised by the plan. We'll talk to someone who has witnessed that kind of execution. Plus, the measles outbreak in Pennsylvania is now the deadliest in more than three decades. A doctor who's been treating patients in the state is here with a look at what he's seeing. That's all coming up this hour on CNN This Morning.
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1: It is Sunday, October 11th. Thanks so much for joining us this morning. I'm Renee Marsh in for Victor Blackwell. We are following breaking news out of the Vatican. Pope Leo announced just a short time ago that doctors detected a very early stage nodule in his lung. CNN's Christopher Lamb joins me now by phone. Christopher, this is all just breaking this morning, but what can you tell us so far?
2: Yes, Pope Leo announcing from the balcony of St. Peter's that he is going to have surgery for a localized nodule that was discovered by doctors on his lung. He's saying that it was detected at a very early stage and is well defined, but the doctors have advised surgery, and that is going to happen in the coming days. Now, a Vatican spokesman clarified that this procedure is going to be scheduled early next week, and that the Pope is likely to stay in hospital for around 1 week. And now, you know, this news came as a surprise because Pope Leo is 71, which is relatively young for a pope. He is seen as being in relatively good health. He stays active. He plays tennis. He's also someone who likes to keep a bit of a work-life balance. He works very, very hard, but he does take a day off on a Tuesday at the papal retreat in Castel Gandolfo, which is just outside of Rome. So this is obviously something that has come as a big surprise for lots of people. The Pope does have a kind of action-packed schedule coming up in the coming weeks. He is due to be going to Latin America from the 6th to the 17th of November, where he'll visit Uruguay, Argentina, and Peru. A very, very important visit, not least because Peru is the place where he served as a missionary and as a bishop for a number of years. And that is a highly anticipated visit. So it is obviously important for Leo to be able to come through this and to carry out these engagements. But, you know, the Pope telling everyone from the balcony overlooking St. Peter's, explaining today on Sunday that this nodule has been found in his lung during checkups and surgery is going to take place to remove it in the coming days.
1: Christopher Lamb, thank you. We've got more on this coming up later this morning. And President Trump's red state campaign swing made a second stop in Tennessee on Saturday, and it sounded just like his first visit just 2 weeks ago. The president again claiming that the U.S. economy is in a golden age while urging his supporters to show up on November 3rd.
3: And in this election, I'm asking you to do me a favor, pretend. Just pretend that I'm running, because, you know, when I run, we get 48% more votes. 48%. And in a way, we are running. So pretend that I'm running and go out.
1: The president also predicted a 1920-style depression if Democrats take control of Congress in November. And he asked for patience on the war with Iran. CNN's Steve Contorno has more.
4: President Donald Trump appeared on Saturday in Clarksville, Tennessee, where he called the Iran war a detour, downplayed high gas prices, insisted polls showing that he is unpopular are rigged, and repeated his promise, his controversial promise, to give $5,000 to every American if Republicans hold the House and Senate this fall. The question is why he decided to choose to deliver this message in Tennessee, a state that is not expected to be much of a factor in determining who controls Congress next year. But Trump said that he wanted to give Republicans here a chance to see him.
3: I don't actually have to be in Tennessee because Bill Hagerty's going to win. Marcia's going to win. You better win, Marcia. She took a little risk. She decided to leave the Senate, but she's great. She's going to win. These guys are all going to win. These congressmen are phenomenal. So I'm saying, what the hell am I doing in Tennessee? And in a way, I'm here because you want to reward the places that have automatically treated you well. But I said, you know, sometimes it's nice to go to a place where you don't have to be, but you're there to say thank you to the great people that elected you three separate times in record time. That's what I'm here for.
4: Trump's stop in deeply red Tennessee continues a tour of Republican states that has also included Oklahoma and Alabama. GOP officials say that they expect the president to campaign in more competitive battleground states in the weeks ahead. Trump's message to voters here, with just 24 days until the election, was vote as though I am on the ballot, saying that if you don't vote and Republicans lose, they will blame me. Steve Contorno, CNN, Clarksville, Tennessee.
1: This morning, we have learned that a U.S. citizen is one of the 12 people killed in a major attack on a Saudi airport. Yemen's Houthi militants hit Riyadh's international airport Saturday with a missile strike. In addition to the 12 deaths, the Saudi civil aviation body says that more than 300 people were wounded in the attack. Now, this is the third attack on the international airport in 1 week by the Iran-backed rebel group. We want to go straight to CNN International Diplomatic Editor Nick Robertson. Nick, at this hour, is there anything else that we are learning about this missile strike?
5: We know that there's going to be knock-on effects. The airport itself will be closed for the remainder of the day. It's not clear if that closure will extend. It certainly scared some international airlines off from flying into Riyadh Airport. Riyadh is a multi-terminal airport, a major hub in Saudi Arabia. It attracts flights from all over the world. The terminal itself has had development and extended in recent years. So it's a prized piece of sort of architecture and real estate for the Saudi leadership. And this is something that the Houthis recognize. We heard from the Houthi leader just a couple of days ago vowing to continue strikes at airports. As you say, third attack on King Khalid International Airport in the week. All of those attacks deadly. Twelve killed on Saturday. Three were killed on Wednesday, and one earlier in the week as well. So this is, putting a huge amount of pressure on the Saudi leadership. It's not clear how they'll respond. What they are doing in Yemen is trying to take out the launcher systems, try to take out with airstrikes the storage of these weapon systems that the Houthis are using. But we've heard Secretary of State Marco Rubio talk about this, describing the Houthis as terrorists. A dangerous escalation is also what we're hearing from European officials. Ursula von der Leyen, the European Commission president, has said that puts the region into a potentially dangerous spiral of escalation at this time. What is becoming clear at the moment is that this tension and fight between the Yemeni, internationally recognized Yemeni government inside of Yemen, backed by Saudi Arabia, against the Houthis, that they vowed to push the Houthis out of control of Yemen just a week ago, is really expanding into Saudi Arabia with deadly consequences, as we're seeing.
1: Nick Robertson reporting live for us this morning. Nick, thank you. There are new developments in Russia's war on Ukraine. This morning, Ukrainian President Volodymyr Zelensky posted in part on X, quote, Ukraine will be ready to stop striking Russian oil refineries if Russia stops striking our energy infrastructure. He added that efforts to de-escalate must be, quote, reciprocal and backed by real guarantees. It's in response to President Trump lashing out at Zelensky yesterday after Zelensky criticized Trump's newly announced diesel deal with Russia. Trump said as part of the deal, Russia would provide 300,000 tons of diesel fuel immediately and another 500,000 tons in November. Trump said Ukraine should get a new leader after Zelensky criticized the deal as, quote, weak. The U.S. Energy Information Administration says that that would amount to about a day and a half of U.S. demand. Well, the final sprint is on for both Republicans and Democrats. The midterms are less than a month away, and the candidates are making their closing arguments to voters. We'll take a look at which message is actually breaking through. And as we go to break, here's a live look at Hartsfield-Jackson International Airport in Atlanta. Good morning, ATL.

0: With just over 3 weeks to go before the midterms, the heavy hitters are on the trail in search of votes. President Trump headlined his second rally in 2 weeks Saturday in deep red Tennessee. He once again offered every adult American $5,000 if the GOP holds Congress and pleaded with supporters to pretend he's on the ballot on November 3rd. Bernie Sanders, meanwhile, rallied for Democratic Senate candidate Troy Jackson in Maine. That race could be the key to Democratic hopes of flipping the upper chamber. Liz Goodwin joins us. She is the national political reporter for The Washington Post. Thanks so much for joining us, Liz. I want to start with Tennessee because, I mean, why did he go twice, and why such a laser focus on these deep red states just 3 weeks out from Election Day?
1: Yeah, I think the Tennessee stop is, the focus there is a bit baffling because, you know, the congressional races are not super swingy. In this environment, you never know. There could be a surprise. But there's a little bit of a wonder I have in my mind if President Trump kind of likes going to some places where he is seeing his, you know, most diehard supporters and he's feeling embraced by them. This rally nominally is aimed at Marsha Blackburn, who's running for governor there, and Matt Van Epps, who's someone he endorsed in a special election. And it did end up being a bit of a race and he won. But electorally, this is a bit strange because there are deep red states where Republicans are very worried about their Senate races and other big races, but Tennessee isn't one of them.
0: Hmm. Well, Bernie Sanders, he was in Maine on Saturday stumping for Troy Jackson, and I want you to take a listen at what he told the crowd.
2: Now, I know that there are people in Maine who like Susan Collins. That's fine. There are many people in Maine who may have a disagreement with Troy on this or that issue. That's fine. But if you want to hold Donald Trump and his disastrous policies accountable, the only way we do that is by electing a Democratic Senate. And this election here in Maine could mean all of the difference.

0: He's not a toxic brand in Maine, despite being like a populist lefty and having a reputation of being more to the left. So I think he's a pretty effective messenger for Troy Jackson in the state. And the other thing about Jackson is he is replacing Graham Plattner after, all of that went down over the summer. And Plattner is a very good speaker. He excites the crowd despite all of his baggage, and Jackson has struggled to do that. So I think having Sanders out for him and energizing those core supporters who used to be so excited for Plattner does make sense for Jackson in this moment.
1: All right, well, let's move down south to South Carolina, that Senate race where Darlene Graham, she is struggling against the Democratic nominee, Dr. Annie Andrews. Could it be that a Graham loses South Carolina for Republicans?
0: I mean, it's so hard to imagine because it's just been such a dynasty there, a force there. But this is on the map now. South Carolina Senate race is on the map. And the candidate the Democrats have, Dr. Annie Andrews, Republicans even, concede she's run a good campaign. She's out there. She has a nice, personal story. She's moderating some of her past positions, trying to appeal to voters in the middle there. And Senator Graham, Senator Darlene Graham, she's just so new. She's so new to this. They face off in a debate tonight, she and Annie Andrews. And during the primary, there was one debate where Senator Graham did have a kind of a faux pas, a mishap during it on the issue of Taiwan and China because she is just so new. So I think there's a concern there that, anything could happen this year. There's a lot of voters who are traditionally Republican voters who don't seem excited. Democrats seem more excited. So Republicans do have their eye on this race. And the main super PAC for Senate Republicans is infusing that state with a few million dollars, which shows they're serious about it.
1: All right, 3 weeks to go. We're going to be watching all these states. Liz Goodwin, thank you so much for joining us this morning.
0: Thanks for having me.
1: Well, make sure you tune in tonight for a special edition of Newsnight with Abby Phillip, midterms 2026, countdown to election night. It begins tonight at 8 p.m. Eastern and Pacific on CNN and streaming live with an all-access subscription. Still ahead, there are questions about whether the Pentagon will go ahead with a plan to live stream the execution of the Fort Hood shooter. We are joined live by someone who has actually witnessed one. He called it one of the most violent that he has seen.

0: to hide it.
1: Officials across the Pentagon and the Army were caught off guard by Defense Secretary Pete Hegseth's announcement that the firing squad execution of the Fort Hood mass shooter would be shown in public. That's according to three sources familiar with the matter. Hegseth made the announcement in an interview on Wednesday, and it was the first time many in the Army and Pentagon had even heard about the idea. While the Pentagon confirms plans for a live stream, President Donald Trump says he has not yet made a final decision on the matter.
2: There are two thoughts. Don't show it and show it. Because, you know, by showing it, maybe other people won't be doing what he did. So I'll make a decision ultimately. I know what the military would like to do, but we'll make a decision.
1: Well, joining me now is a reporter for the Associated Press, Jeffrey Collins. He actually witnessed the firing squad execution of Brad Sigmund back in March of 2025. Jeffrey, good morning. Thanks for joining us. I mean, as someone who has witnessed lethal injection, the electric chair, and even firing squad executions, how does the reality of witnessing firing squad differ from some of those other execution methods?
3: The biggest difference between a lethal injection and the firing squad is it's just the firing squad is just much quicker and much more violent. A lethal injection, you know, it happens slowly, you know, the person kind of slowly ceases breathing, the inmate, you know, whereas with the firing squad, it happens very quickly. You know, they put the hood over the inmate's head. 45 seconds later, without any warning, 1, 2, 3 or anything like that, a shot's fired, or 3 shots actually in South Carolina. There are 3 volunteers. And it, you know, it's just over that quickly, but it's also, like I said, a very violent kind of thing.
1: Mm-hmm. And I know you have witnessed that in 2025. I just wonder, after seeing that in person, how that has impacted you and just even the replaying of that, having witnessed that.
3: Well, it's, you know, a big part of this, this is my job, to be able to witness executions and tell the public what I see. You know, in the United States, executions aren't held in public. So oftentimes, myself and 2 other media members are the only people that tell people what this looks like. So, you know, it's important to me to be able to see these, to be able to say, this is what it looks like. I've seen 3 firing squad executions, so I can compare one to the other. You know, if something seems wrong, I'm quickly able to discern that. And so, you know, I try to remember that it's that consistency and being able to tell people what I saw that's important.
1: In a traditional witness room, your view is pretty controlled. You're through looking through a window, and the shooters themselves, they are actually hidden behind a partition. But if there was a live stream of this sort of execution, what are some of the key details that a camera might miss or even highlight that the public might not even anticipate?
3: Well, again, you know, the part of the situation with the firing squad is I can only look one place at a time as a human being. So, you know, there's questions about, you know, how is this just going to be like a camera setup just that just streams? Is it going to be, you know, multi-camera setup? Is it going to be somebody cutting between shots? I mean, there's, you know, when you're just witnessing it, it's done in a very in a private kind of setting. It's done very sterile. You know, everything's set up. The inmate's already in place before the firing squad begins. You know, they're already strapped in when the curtain opens and the witnesses can begin to see. So, you know, again, like I said, you look at so many different places because when the shots are fired, you're looking at the inmate, but you're also trying to look towards where the shooters are at, where you can't see, but you're trying to see what you might be able to see. Trying to look at witness reactions and things like that. As a witness, I'm trying to see so many different things and what time it happens. I'm trying to keep that clock in my head, too.
1: Mm-hmm. The defense officials, they have expressed deep concern over the psychological toll on service members who are actually ordered to carry out the execution. Based on your observation and even your reporting, how heavy of a burden is it for the personnel inside the chamber?
3: South Carolina, everyone that involved in an execution, from helping out the media to making sure witnesses get where they need to go, or volunteers. And the prison system makes a big deal out of that because they feel like being volunteers, they already kind of they accept their role and they understand their role. And so it lessens that psychological burden. But as you talk about witnesses themselves, especially, you know, I'll talk to defense attorneys or even families of victims. And, it has an impact on everybody. I mean, I don't think that you can ever watch someone die in front of you and it not have some kind of psychological impact. That's, you know, we're human beings. So, watching someone lose their life is always going to affect us in some way.
1: Yeah. Well, Jeffrey Collins, thanks so much for joining us and sharing your insight.
3: Oh, you're welcome. Thanks for having me.
1: And more on our breaking news now. Pope Leo announcing this morning that he'll undergo surgery to remove a nodule on his lung. Joining me now is Yuval Desai. Doctor, thank you so much for joining us this morning for this breaking news. The Pope is saying that this is a nodule that was discovered during a checkup. It is at an early stage. It is well defined. Help us from where you sit explain what this all means.
0: Yeah, good morning. Thanks, Renee, for having me. So lung nodules is something I encounter daily in practice that we often pick up in routine screening on CAT scans, imaging, and there's specific guidelines in terms of either how to follow them with repeat imaging, another CAT scan in 6 to 12 months, or if we need to intervene. So what I suspect has been happening, without knowing too much of the personal details with Pope Leo, this is something perhaps that has been followed, and or it's something new, but the appearance that they must be seeing on imaging is concerning enough that something has to be done. And what that something now is taking that nodule out with part of his lung and really looking at the pathology, or sort of like a biopsy to see, is this cancer?
1: Right. And that was going to be my next question. I mean, we don't know. We haven't gotten any information about whether this is benign or not. But the fact that they are doing surgery, that question may be soon answered, whether this is benign or not. Is that right? Is that the regular process here?
0: That is correct. That question will be answered very shortly after surgery. When the surgery is done, there's our expert thoracic surgeons who would remove this nodule, this area of concern. Within days or sooner, there will be a result. And after that, they can determine next steps. I will say, sort of speculation at this point, but the fact that they are going in to do this, I think it's concerning enough that there could be something that needs to be addressed, whether it's a malignancy, infection, or something else, that simply they need an answer at this point.
1: Right. And what does a surgery like this entail?
0: Yeah. So if it was just a biopsy, it can be done endoscopically. A surgery like this typically is a little more invasive, where a part of his, kind of a thoracic cavity could be opened up. Sometimes it can be done robotically too, but the recovery turnaround time is a few days from that. So it's not a simple outpatient procedure. Hence, we're seeing the reports that he'll be in the hospital upwards of a few days. That is very appropriate. And most of the time, patients recover very well, and they're ready to go on with their daily business within a few days.
1: Yeah, and that was my next question. I mean, he's 71 years old. He's in relatively good health.
0: Yes.
1: He's active. He plays tennis. He keeps a pretty busy schedule. They're saying that the hospital stay would be after surgery a few days. Can he quickly get back to his routine and the schedule that he had been keeping up prior to the surgery?
0: That's a good question. Pre-functioning, we always look at what is a patient doing before surgery? Are they more sedentary? Are they sickly? Are they bedbound? Clearly, Pope Leo is not in that case. So his pre-surgical functioning capacity is very high, and that is all in his favor to get a successful healing. So he may be a little bit more fatigued. He may not be fully up to par to doing such a busy schedule, but I would be very optimistic that he'd be at Mass next Sunday if all goes well with surgery this week.
1: And he has big travel coming up as well. So, Dr. Yuval Desai, thank you so much for coming on and helping us understand this latest development. Thanks for joining us.
0: Thank you.
1: And Pennsylvania is dealing with one of the largest measles outbreaks in decades. More than 1,000 cases have been reported. 5 people are dead. One doctor says this will likely go on for months. He joins us next.

0: The surge in measles cases in the U.S. has resulted in a health crisis for two northeastern states. Last week, New York declared a statewide disaster emergency over its measles outbreak. It's the first such declaration by a U.S. state since the surge began. The state health department reports 108 total cases so far this year. Neighboring Pennsylvania is dealing with a fast-spreading outbreak. The Commonwealth's health department reports 1,136 cases, including 157 new cases in the last week. Five people have died there. Less than 1% of the cases have been people who were vaccinated. Joining me now to discuss all of this is Dr. John Goldman, infectious disease specialist with the University of Pittsburgh Medical Center. Dr. Goodman, thank you so much for joining us. I know you've been practicing for decades now. How many measles cases have you personally treated since this outbreak has begun, started?
1: Since this outbreak has begun, our hospitals have treated dozens of cases. I've been in central Pennsylvania for 30 years. And prior to last April, I had not seen a single measles case. In fact, the last measles case I had seen was in training in 1992. Yeah. Had not seen a single case since then, and we're seeing cases literally every day now.
0: Oh, wow. And how are the hospitals handling this influx of cases?
1: So we fortunately, they're not coming in at such a rate that it's anywhere near overwhelming us. It's concentrated at our hospital in Lancaster County, where most of the measles outbreaks are. We have increased our screening, so we look for people who might have symptoms of measles. If they do have symptoms of measles, we try to make sure they're masked and are escorted immediately to what's called a negative pressure room, a room that sucks the air out so that it doesn't go into the rest of the hospital. And really, our emphasis has been on, if we see a case, making sure that other patients in the hospital are not exposed.
0: The thing that caught my attention is you said that you're starting to see new strains of measles as well. I'm wondering how physicians are handling that. I would imagine there are a lot of unknowns with this new strain. And why are we seeing a new strain of measles now?
1: So it's not so much it's a new strain. It's a type of measles we hadn't seen before. When measles was endemic in the United States, when everyone got it as a kid, they got it, they were immune, and by the time they themselves were ready to have children, they wouldn't get measles. Now what we're seeing is, since we have both an outbreak and a lot of people who are at the age which they'd have children who are not immune, we're seeing neonatal measles, meaning measles when the mother, in a child when the mother is right after birth or during birth. So we're seeing both congenital measles, measles transmitted directly to the fetus, and measles right after birth, neonatal measles within a couple of days of birth. This was extremely uncommon in the United States prior to this outbreak. In fact, if you try to research it, there are very, very few cases, and the presentation is anything from being mild to a kid getting septic and getting extremely sick. And so the way I'd like to put it is, we're kind of learning on the fly. We haven't had an experience with this type of measles before, and so we're really learning as we go.
0: And when you look at these cases as a whole, are you seeing a direct correlation between infection rates and the vaccination status of the person?
1: So we've had over 1,000 cases of measles in Pennsylvania. One has been fully vaccinated. Across the country, about 3% of patients who have gotten measles have been fully vaccinated, and about 3% have been received one dose. In fact, this is almost a epidemic of choice. Mm-hmm. People do not get measles if they have been vaccinated. If you choose not to be vaccinated, right now you're choosing to risk getting measles. And in communities where measles, which are unvaccinated, and which measles has gotten into that community, people who are unvaccinated almost certainly will get it.
0: Dr. John Goldman, thank you so much for joining us this morning.
1: Thank you.
0: Well, next in sports, an SEC showdown goes down to the wire in Tuscaloosa. Alabama and Georgia in a thriller with a controversial finish. Coy has the highlights coming.

0: At least 12 people killed, including a U.S. citizen, in a Houthi attack on an airport in Saudi Arabia's capital. Hundreds more were injured. The strike by the Iran-backed militants is the deadliest attack against the U.S. ally in more than a decade. President Trump suggested yesterday that Ukraine get a new leader, and it came after Ukrainian President Volodymyr Zelensky criticized Trump's deal to export Russian diesel to the U.S. Zelensky has cast the agreement as, quote, investment in a war that must be ended, not prolonged. The remnants of Hurricane Isaias are still sweeping across the eastern U.S., including tornado threats, strong winds, and a risk of flash flooding from northern Georgia to western northern Carolina. Recovery efforts are underway, but hundreds of thousands of people remain without power across the southeast. Post-tropical storm is soaking parts of the West. The storm is bringing high surf to parts of the California coast. Take a look at this video out of Long Beach. You can see those waves, huge waves, just crashing over a seawall, flooding beachfront homes. A mandatory evacuation has been issued for homes along the beach until at least Tuesday. CNN's meteorologist Allison Chinchar is back now with me. Allison, this is a rare storm for out west.
1: And it's impacting more than just Southern California. You take a look, all of that moisture from what's left of Rachel is being pulled into the trough that's in the northern part of the country. And that's bringing all of that moisture all the way up into Montana. So again, this is a far-reaching impact here. Obviously, the heaviest rain is going to be focused across areas of Southern California, Arizona, and into Nevada. You can see we've got a couple of flash flood warnings here just because some of these places have been receiving rainfall for at least 24 hours, and it's continuing. So it is very likely we will continue to get more of those flood warnings as we go through the day today. But as we mentioned, it's also pulling that moisture very far north, areas of Idaho and even into Montana, getting rain and snow that is being exacerbated by that moisture coming up from the remnants of Rachel. Here's all the flood watches that are in effect for today. So these are the areas where we have the greatest risk of having that flood potential as more of that rain continues to spread into these areas. The morning is going to be heaviest, certainly for Southern California, but you'll really start to see more of the heavier showers begin to spread northward through the afternoon and especially into the evening hours of Sunday. So Utah, Nevada, even farther north into Idaho really kind of become the targets tonight and then especially as we head into Monday. This is the greatest risk for that excessive rainfall today. That does include Las Vegas, which could end up getting a couple inches out of this.
0: Oh, thank you, Allison, for that. And one of the biggest rivalries in college football, Georgia, Alabama, meeting in Tuscaloosa yesterday. And Coy Wire joins me now with those highlights. Hi, Coy.
2: Good morning, Renee. Number 6, Alabama hosting number 2, Georgia. The weather threatened the game, but it did not stop this heavyweight showdown. So much history in this matchup. Georgia hadn't beaten Alabama in a regular season since 2007. No leading rusher, Nate Frazier for Georgia, no problem. Dwight Phillips Jr. runs for 120 yards. And then late fourth quarter, Alabama's driving, right? And Georgia's K.J. Bolden appears to interfere with the receiver. No flag, lots of controversy on this one. Next play, Bolden gets the sack. Alabama knocked out of field goal range. So Georgia survives the controversy 20-17. The Bulldogs are barking for that top spot, which is now wide open because earlier in the day, Red River Rivalry, a century-old grudge match where rankings go to die. Number 1, Texas, stunned by unranked Oklahoma. Arch Manning throws a pick 6, and then he throws another costly interception late in this game. That crowd was rowdy. It was tie game, final seconds. Tate Sandell from 47 yards is money. Fun fact, his first college field goal also from 47 yards. Sooners win 27-24. First Red River walk-off field goal since 2018. And then another top 10 team going down, number 10 LSU at unranked Kentucky. Overtime, Tigers quarterback Sam Levitt runs it in. Had a couple turnovers in that game for the Tigers, though. Kentucky would answer with a touchdown of its own. Kick the extra point? No, keep playing. Wildcats roll the dice, go for 2. Kenneth Minchie untouched, ball game. Kentucky stuns LSU 35-34. Fortune favors the Bold, and the Wildcats went all in. Finally, Cleveland. What a comeback. Down 2 games to none against the White Sox. The Guardians win three straight elimination games. Gavin Williams strikes out 12 last night. And Jose Ramirez, he gets a pitch down by his ankles. Look at that. Sends it to the seats. Two-run homer. Cleveland pitchers combined for 21 Ks, a new postseason record for a nine-inning game. Guardians win 2-0. They're headed to the ALCS, which starts on Monday at Tampa. Renee, they haven't won a title since 1948. That's the longest among MLB teams. That should be sweet.
0: It should be. Coy Wire, thanks so much for joining us this morning. And thank you for joining us for CNN This Morning this weekend. Inside Politics Sunday with Manu Raju is up next.

0: Up there is where I shine.
1: The home stretch. With just 23 days to go, Democrats newly emboldened about their chances to take control of the Senate. But as Republicans pummel the airwaves,
2: he will say anything to win.
1: Can the GOP hold on to power? And House Party.
3: The American people are going to run these MAGA extremists out of town.
1: As Democrats dive deep into Trump territory, are they overreaching? I'll speak with a Democrat trying to flip a ruby red district. Can she pull it off? And reality check. As AI takes over the ad wars, can you tell the difference? Inside Politics, the best reporting from inside the corridors of power, starts now.
4: Good morning. Welcome to Inside Politics Sunday. I'm Manu Raju. 23 days. That's all that remains before voters deliver their verdict. And Republicans are in a race against the clock as they confront a toxic brew of voter anger over high prices, especially at the pump, and a president with rock-bottom approval ratings. The brutal political climate forcing the GOP to try to rescue their candidates in ruby-red states to hang on to power in the Senate. Now, candidates this weekend fanning out across their states in the final sprint, where a single point could determine their fate and the party that will run Capitol Hill in Trump's final 2 years. In Maine, the Democratic candidate Troy Jackson calculating that stumping with a Democratic socialist, Bernie Sanders, could juice the base in a turnout battle against the GOP veteran, Susan Collins.
5: Senator Collins has had 30 years in Washington. She claims to be one of the most powerful people in the Senate. And what I know is, where were you when we needed you the most?
6: There are many people in Maine who may have a disagreement with Troy on this or that issue. That's fine. But if you want to hold Donald Trump and his disastrous policies accountable, the only way we do that is by electing a Democratic Senate. And this election here in Maine could mean all of the difference.
4: So just how likely is a blue wave? Or are Democrats at risk of squandering a golden opportunity? Let's break this all down with my excellent panel of reporters, CNN's Aaron Blake, Margaret Talov with Axios, and Nathan Gonzalez of Inside Elections. Good morning to you all. It's amazing to believe it's only 23 days.
7: We're there.
4: It's going to be here in 23 days. Aaron, what do you think of just, as we start off talking about the map, just what happened last night in Maine, the decision by Troy Jackson to decide to stump with Bernie Sanders? I mean, look, we know how central Maine is to winning here. We know that Susan Collins is very difficult to beat. We know that they need to turn out the base. But you also need to get those moderate, independent swing voters, the people who have voted for Susan Collins before. Is bringing Bernie Sanders out the right calculation at this moment for Troy Jackson?
7: It's a good question. I would say that what the Jackson campaign has been doing so far hasn't put this race away, so maybe they're trying different things. I do think Bernie Sanders, while he is a Democratic socialist and he's very much associated with the left, if you look at how he's viewed nationally, he's generally been a pretty popular politician. And I think the idea is that you're going to juice some turnout here. You're going to bring people out who maybe see a different path for where the White House is doing right now. And this is a big headache for Democrats right now, but they're trying different things, it seems.
4: Yeah, and let's zoom out and we talk about the race for the Senate overall. Inside Elections, your publication, Nathan, talks about some of the key toss-ups here. You guys have Alaska, Maine, New Hampshire, and Ohio is some of the main toss-ups right now. Cook Political Report adds a couple more to their calculations. They also see Texas as one of the critical toss-ups here in this race. Whoop! And as you can see, as I play with the iPad here, Texas, of course, being one of the main ones here. And Kansas, too, now is one of the toss-ups, 47-46, if you look at the six battlegrounds here. 1, 2, 3, 4, 5, 6, actually 7 battlegrounds, if I count correctly. So 7 toss-ups, I should say. Nathan, as we see these races, typically in a wave election, you'll see races break to one party or to another by a couple points here, a couple points there. That will be enough for that happened with Trump in 2024. That's happened to Democrats in past election cycles like 18, Republicans in 2010. Is that what's happening here, or will this be or could this be still a split decision that gives the GOP an edge?
8: I think when we're talking about a blue wave, it's a definitely maybe on the, on the blue wave, because there's really just a few points that could make the difference. I mean, there's a few points between Democrats winning 3 to 5 Senate seats and a few point difference where Democrats getting 7, 8, 9 Senate seats. And Democrats are always a little bit skittish. I mean, they've lost to President Trump twice, but they like how the conversation right now, 3 weeks out, is about Kansas, you know, rather than other Democratic states. And so, you know, some of our ratings, we're still, you still have to account for the fact that Republicans, there are enough Republican voters in Texas and Iowa and South Carolina to get them across the line, but those voters are still not motivated right now, and they have to do it between now and election.
4: Yeah, in Kansas is where the Democrats have now pouring in $5 million more dollars. The Senate Majority PAC, this is the Democratic outside group, has decided that they're going to give money, put money behind Adam Hamilton in his race against the incumbent Republican, Roger Marshall, as you can see there on your screen. No one predicted that Kansas would be on the map. But the reason why they're spending money there is that the Democrats have a real challenge here, because if you look at the overall ad spending right now, is that they are still getting swamped across the airways, and they just don't have the money to keep up. But you look at Ohio there, still significant Republican advantage, $55 million to $43 million. And then Texas, where actually James Tallarico has not been on the campaign trail because he's had the flu for about roughly 2 weeks or so. Republicans have been making hay about that, but they're also dominating the ad war, $47 million bucks. That's future ad reservations from now until Election Day, $47 million compared to $5 for the Democrats. But that's the problem the Democrats have. They can't expand. They see all these opportunities. They can spend in all these different places, but they just don't have the resources to keep up with the GOP. So they got to focus on the races they can absolutely must win.
9: And yet, that's not totally what they're doing. They are kind of trying to play in both courts, and some of it's...
4: South Carolina, for one, is an example, right? Because like that could be something that they could play in potentially, but they don't have... They're not going to spend money there.
9: No, I think that's exactly right. And for Democrats, the calculus has been Trump is so unpopular that he is depressing, you know, Republican incumbents on the ballot or Republicans in open seats. Can Democrats lock in, take advantage of that, push in a district that they might not be able to tip otherwise? But doing that takes money off the board for some of the other states, including places, you have to defend. And so it has been a very complicated puzzle. If Democrats had an Elon Musk doing outside spending, if Democrats had the kind of money Republicans were having, they would be tripling down in all of these races. They would be all over the map. They have a unique opportunity because of Trump's unpopularity and not the money to meet the moment.
4: And speaking of Trump, he is hitting the campaign trail, going to a lot of places, a lot of red states that we have seen in particular as of late, including you look at just some of his latest travel here over the last several days. He was up in New York, not a red state, of course, but a blue state where Republicans have a very difficult chance of winning the governorship. They are major underdogs there. He's going back to Ohio. Red's critical to the map, of course. John Houston, the Senate Republican incumbent, has to win that seat if for Republicans who trying to block the Democrats to take efforts to take back the Senate. He's going to head to Alaska this coming week. That's going to be a big one, Arizona. But then last night, he was in Tennessee. This is not central to the race for the Senate majority. There's a governor's race there, and he was there. But he did make some comments in Tennessee about Abdul El-Sayed, the Democratic candidate from Michigan.
10: Mohammed El-Sayed. I call him Mohammed. Somebody said, his name isn't Mohammed. It's Abdul. I said, to me, it's Mohammed. I'm the president. I can call him whatever the hell I want. He's a radical jihadist. The guy's a jihadist. I don't want a jihadist as a senator from Michigan.
4: I mean, this is quite the rhetoric. I mean, his name is Abdul El-Sayed. He's calling him Mohammed. He's been doing this now on social media for the last several days, calling him a radical jihadist. Yesterday, John Kennedy, The senator from Louisiana was out with Mike Rogers, the Republican running in this race, and said that Abdul El-Sayed, quote, sleeps in a Bin Laden jersey. Mm. So you can see where this rhetoric is going in the final 3 weeks.
7: Yeah, it's not subtle. And it started basically right after the primary. You saw a number of Republican senators coming out, talking about him, calling him a terrorist. They were using his full first name, which is Abdul Rahman, to try to kind of emphasize his Muslim faith. And what's interesting here is that he's also bringing this up in Tennessee. They're trying to nationalize this Michigan Senate race. They're trying to use Abdul El-Sayed as a boogeyman because they haven't really found that boogeyman outside of these Senate races. There's not a big national figure they can point to. And so he was brought up a lot at the Republican convention last month. He's being brought up now late in this campaign. You know, we'll see if it works, I guess.
4: Yeah, we will see. And in the meantime, as Trump is going to these states, is it benefit for Trump to campaign with, say, Dan Sullivan in Alaska, critical to the map? That is, of course, now Democrats, some polls have Mary Peltola outside the margin of error in that race against Dan Sullivan. She, of course, is the Democrat there. But you look at the New York Times Siena poll about where the president stands among likely Alaska voters, his approval rating, this is a strong disapproval among all voters. A majority, gas prices, war in Iran, cost of living, the economy. That's strong disapproval, not just disapproval, strong disapproval, immigration as well. Is it a benefit for Dan Sullivan to campaign? Dan S. Sullivan, I should say. There's another Dan Sullivan.
8: There's even a third Dan Sullivan.
4: Yeah, there's a Dan Sullivan. The incumbent senator is Dan Sullivan to stand beside Donald Trump.
8: It certainly cuts both ways. I mean, there is a chance that the president boosts Republican turnout, but he's boosting Democratic turnout against Republicans. He's reminding independent voters who's in charge at a time when voters are not excited. And I think we've heard the president say, I'm on the ballot. You know, they're trying to reorganize the 2024 Trump coalition. But if Trump were on the ballot this year, he would lose. He would lose handily. And so that's why they're struggling to do this, because he's in a fundamentally different place than he was 2 years ago.
4: And you could just see Trump is going to blame, say, well, I wasn't on the ballot if they lose. But he's been saying I'm on the ballot.
8: he's
4: setting up to scapegoat this if they do lose this election. Still 23 days away. But yesterday there was also this rather striking development. Remember, diesel not just is impacting the price of diesel, not just impacting the politics here in the United States, but the geopolitical everything around the globe when it comes to the war with Ukraine in particular. The president cutting a deal with Russia, easing sanctions, allowing for diesel exports from Russia, and getting a lot of blowback, not just from Republicans here at home and Democrats, but also from Zelensky himself, the president of Ukraine. And yesterday, the president was asked about Volodymyr Zelensky's criticism of his decision to cut a deal with Russia.
10: That's a war that should have never started. And I think it's time for Ukraine to get a new president.
4: Margaret, I think he said, I think it's time for Ukraine to get a new president. I'm not sure if he's ever said that about Putin. Maybe he has, but I don't recall that.
9: I've heard that one.
4: I don't recall that, but that is something.
9: Yeah, absolutely. Stunning turn of developments, including the president's decision to take Russian diesel. It's interesting in that argument, two things. Analysts, for several concrete reasons, don't believe this is actually going to nudge the price of diesel down, certainly not before the election. But number two, it does seem in his arguments over the last couple of days that the president is trying to make the case that Zelensky is the reason why diesel prices are high instead of the president's decision to initiate a war with Iran, which is...
4: And we're hearing a lot of Republicans starting to make that argument, too.
9: Yeah. Republicans don't appreciate it, especially not national security Republicans, who understand that geopolitically this is a gift to President Putin and makes it very, very difficult for the United States to make the case to other nations, don't buy Russian fuel, but we'll do it.
4: Yeah.
9: So it's basically, for about 10 different reasons, quite a shocking turn of events.
4: It is. Get time for Ukraine to get a new president. I think those words will echo for quite some time. All right, coming up, Democrats are getting more bullish about the House. Details about their strategy in Trump country ahead. And why are Democrats now spending millions in a Colorado district that they have never won before? Well, I'll speak to the Democratic candidate there live.

0: Are you ready to help Democrats take back control of the United States House of Representatives?
1: House Democratic Leader Hakeem Jeffries out on the trail last night in Pennsylvania, targeting Congressman Brian Fitzpatrick, who's one of just three Republicans in districts carried by Kamala Harris in 2024.
0: We're going to win the day, win the week, win the month, win the year, win the hearts and minds of the American people, and then on November 3rd, win back control of the House of Representatives so we can end this national nightmare.
1: This week, the Cook Political Report shifted 18 House

0: number. But it is a lot easier said than done. They're going deep into Trump country in districts that the president won by double digits. So the debate within the Democratic Party, play it safe or run up the margin. My panel of political insiders is back. Now, this is, you know, I remember when Kevin McCarthy, they took back the House in what, the 2022 cycle, and they were talking about 250 seats that they could win, and the environment was so favorable for them. They did win, but it was a very narrow majority. And
1: then hell for him for the
0: exactly. And so that's the big question here. You know, there are several races that we're looking at, because there are a lot of these races in double-digit that Trump carried easily, that Democrats are competing and spending a lot of money. One of them is the Iowa 2nd Congressional District here. That's a district that's now an open seat that's being vacated by Ashley Hinson, who's now running for the Senate. And now this race is being heavily targeted by Republicans and Democrats alike. Democrats think they have a chance here. The 15th Congressional District in Texas, in the south of Texas, Monica De La Cruz is the incumbent Republican. It's Bobby Pulido, a real top race, top target for Democrats to try to flip. These are just among a handful of them. And then even North Carolina, this is in the western part of the state. Chuck Edwards, the incumbent senator, no longer a congressman, no longer running amid a major ethics scandal in this state. Now it's an open seat in this race, and the Democrats are spending a lot of focus of their attention on this race as well. Nathan, what do you think about this strategy to go deep? Some districts are 15, 18 points or so that they think that they can flip. Is that realistic?
2: Well, it's realistic, and it's also not necessary. We have to remember there doesn't have to be a Democratic wave to win the House. They just need to win 3 out of 435. And all of the districts that you listed off would be gravy on an election night. They don't have to win to go that deep. But the fact that they're able to is representative of the cycle and how far President Trump has fallen since just two years ago. And, you know, the money piece is interesting, but I remember 2006. 20 years ago when there was a Democratic wave, and afterwards Republicans admitted that they had great attacks on Democrats. They had the fundraising advantage, and it didn't matter because voters were so focused on change that they were, they were wanting to send a message to Washington.
0: And one of the things that we're going to look at in election night is one of the first districts that will close is in Kentucky. And there's a ruby red district in Kentucky that is carried here. This is a former seat that of Andy Barr. He's the congressman now running for Senate, likely to win that Senate seat there. It is now open, and there are two Republicans. This is the 2024 results that you're seeing there on your screen, how much Andy Barr won that district by a lot. But Hakeem Jeffries, I asked him about this earlier this week, about whether they think they can win this district now that it has Democrat Zach Dembo running against Ralph Alvarado, the Republican. He didn't say that they think they can win it, but he thinks it could be close, and that could tell them a lot about how they'll do on election night. Once the polls close, and if this is a close race, perhaps they have a big night.
3: Yeah, you talked a lot about whether Democrats are going to go for some of these reach districts. And there's a real question there, because a lot of these are the kinds of districts that maybe they can win in the 2026 election. But are you going to hold on to those in the next election? Or are those just going to snap back to Republicans? How much do you want to spend in the districts that you might have a better chance of holding for a long time? But this is a bigger question for Democrats than it usually is right now, because we saw a lot of these mid-decade gerrymanders from the Republicans, mm-hmm. which created these districts that are kind of nominally Republican, but not overwhelmingly, that are going to be more difficult for Democrats to win in future elections. I think they'd like to get a foothold in those districts, hoping that they might be able to hold them for the foreseeable future. So that's going to be a big question. It's not just about winning the majority. It's also about the size of the majority and the sustainability of it.
0: Yeah, the size of the majority. And it's interesting, the money, Margaret, right now, the future ad reservations in the House. The Democrats actually have a little bit of an edge. Our colleague David Wright crunched the numbers for us. $245 million on the Democratic side being spent. These are future from Friday until Election Day. $236 million on the Republican side. It may go to show you that a lot of Republicans are spending their money in the Senate because they need
1: absolutely.
0: To keep the Senate, and they think the House is going to be
1: gone.
0: Is gone.
1: Mm-hmm. Yeah, they do. And look, we'll see on Election Day. It's quite dangerous to look at polling and predict what's going to happen 23 days from now. One of the big questions for both parties has been, is the polling

0: being structured accurately? Is it built on correct assumptions about how many Democrats and Republicans are going to turn out? If the polling is generally correct and the headwinds really are with Democrats this much, it does make sense to try to run at the tables because of what Aaron was talking about, which is that if Hakeem Jeffries becomes the House Speaker, it will be much easier for him to govern. Mm-hmm. If he has a big majority that's not totally reliant on, you know, three progressives to have a protest and sink the entire Democratic agenda, or the kind of infighting that will cripple the leadership. You mentioned several interesting races. That one in Texas is one of my favorites, Texas 15. The Democrat in that race is a famous Tejano singer who has been performing free quinceañeras around, you know, the district to try to garner support. So there are a lot of really interesting races. But in many of these cases, if the Democrats' bets pay off, they will be electing more conservative Democrats, mm-hmm. not just centrist or slightly center-left, but more conservative, old-style blue dog Democrats into their ranks. And at
1: we
0: a time
1: saw that when, in 2018, yeah.
0: And you've seen progressives push the Democratic Party, you know, so far mm-hmm. to the left in terms of messaging and agenda. If Democrats were able to swell their ranks to include more centrist mm-hmm. And conservative Democrats, it could really change the next House Speaker's ability to govern.
1: It's going to cause a lot of infighting. But for Jeffries, he just wants to win the majority. He's going to worry about that problem later. If he has that problem. But we'll see. It could still blow up in Republican Democrats' faces. We've seen that happen in the past. All right, coming up, it's been a red seat since it was created more than 50 years ago. So can it really turn blue? Well, Jessica Killen is trying to become the first Democrat to represent Colorado Springs in the House. I'll go one-on-one with her

0: 4-in-1 treatment for erectile function.
1: Since its creation in 1973, Democrats have never represented Colorado's 5th congressional district. But this cycle, they're going all in. Freshman Congressman Jeff Crank, a Republican, is facing Democrat Jessica Killen. This is a district that Trump won by about 9 points in 2024. The Colorado Springs area district includes 5 different military installations, including the Air Force Academy and 3 Space Force bases and stations. About 500,000 residents in the district are white, with black residents accounting for about 42,000 residents. The median salary is $91,000, higher than the national average. In this cycle, Democrats think they have a chance there. They've already spent $3.1 million on ads against Republicans' $3 million investment to try and flip this district. Here with me now is the candidate who hopes to become both the first woman and the first Democrat to represent this district, Jessica Killen. Thank you so much for joining me this morning. Really appreciate your time. Jessica, as you know, there's skepticism that Democrats can actually flip a seat like yours. I mean, you look back at the 2018 Democratic wave election when Doug Lamborn, a Republican, held that seat. He won that by more than 17 points, and that was a bad environment for the GOP then. So how is this environment any different?
2: Well, thank you for having me, by the way, Manu. I appreciate it. And I'll just say, you know, first of all, this district has changed a lot since the census as well. And you know what, it's changed. The demographics have changed. And what I hear everywhere on every corner of this district is that people are frustrated. They want real leadership. They want someone who's going to actually deliver for them. And they're struggling. People are really struggling to make ends meet in my district, just like they are across the country. And they know that Jeff Crank has only made their lives more expensive, more challenging. And he's also sort of pretty much been MIA and not engaged in this community, and people have had it.
1: So I wonder how much of a liability is it to have a D next to your name in a district like yours? I mean, you look at nationally, you know, roughly 2/3 of all registered voters disapprove of the job of congressional Democrats. So is it a liability to be a Democrat in your district?
2: What I hear is that people just want someone who's going to roll up their sleeves and actually do the work. And I don't talk about that I'm a Democrat that much. I talk about my core values and how my core values are aligned with the people in this district. And then I'm going to show up and I'm going to work for them in a way that Jeff Crank and previous leaders in this district have not. And that's what people want. Yeah, people are sick of both parties. That's what I hear everywhere. They're mad. They're sick of both parties. They want someone who's actually going to focus on delivering real results. That's the kind of member of Congress that I will be.
1: Are you personally satisfied with the job of congressional Democrats?
2: Pardon me? Sorry.
1: Are you personally satisfied with the job that congressional Democrats, how they have performed in office?
2: No, I think that both parties need to do some work. You know, I talk a lot about it's time for Congress to take back its power and make sure that they are actually delivering results and legislating for the American people. Everyone across the board in my community is sick of partisanship over people. I am actually focused on working across the aisle. I'll work with anyone, left, right, center, to make sure that we actually start legislating again and start delivering again. And that's what the people expect, and that's what they deserve. Right. And I believe that when I win this seat and others win their seats, we are gonna actually start making life more affordable and deliver meaningful results for the American people again.
1: You know, your race got some attention this week after the Democrats' campaign arm put out an ad with the family of Virginia Giuffre, one of Jeffrey Epstein's victims. The ad really going after your opponent, Congressman Jeff Crank. Listen.
3: My sister, Virginia, was one of Jeffrey Epstein's victims. She spent her life trying to expose the truth. Jeff Crank covered up Epstein's crimes to protect Donald Trump. He has no business being in Congress.
1: Now, Crank's team is pushing back. They say that the ad is what they say is intentionally vague. And they say that he did vote to release the Epstein files along with most of Congress. So I'm wondering, Jessica, given his vote, the fact that he voted to release the Epstein files, would he not be, do you think that wasn't he on the right side of this issue, in your opinion, since he voted to release the files?
2: He was on the right side when he had to be, when his hand was forced. Everyone knows how this went down. And this is what Sky and Amanda have talked eloquently about, is their efforts to meet with him. You know, the part of this ad is also that Jeff Crank failed to meet with his own constituents. And unfortunately, that's not a unique experience here in my district. They met with him. They wanted him to sign the discharge petition. He two times voted to keep the Epstein files hidden. And then once the discharge petition had sufficient signatures, not with the help of Jeff Crank, by the way, then he finally, after he got the green light from Donald Trump, who he votes with 100% of the time, finally did the right thing. But he didn't do it out of any sense of courage. He only did it when his hand was forced. And everyone knows that. And Sky and Amanda Roberts know that. And that's why they're frustrated with him.
1: I want you to listen to what the attack ads that are coming your way. There's an ad going after you and your past lobbying work. Listen.
4: The real Jessica Killen, a wealthy liberal lobbyist who just moved here last spring, funded by radical out-of-state liberals.
1: So, Jessica, is your past lobbying work a liability for you in this race?
2: I worked at USAA, shoring up the financial security of veterans and service members during and in the aftermath of the financial crisis. I'm proud of the work I've done. You know, I was born and raised in this community, went off to serve my country in the military. I'm an Army veteran. After that, went to law school and then worked at USAA, as I mentioned. So I'm proud of my record of service. I'm proud of the work I've done. And I think it my record actually provides me a good context and the ability to deliver for the American people and deliver for the people of El Paso County.
1: So you've been on the Hill as a staffer as well in the past. You know how important it is about that first vote as the picking the Speaker of the House. That could be, if you win, that will be your first vote. Would you support Hakeem Jeffries as Speaker?
2: I'm focused right now on winning this election on November 3rd in 23 days, and then I'll think about what happens on January 3rd.
1: Okay, so you have no decision yet on that.
2: Focused on winning this race on November 3rd.
1: Okay. All right. Well, we'll leave it there. Jessica Killen, thank you so much for your time. Really appreciate it this morning. And we invited Republican Congressman Jeff Crank to join the show as well, and we hope to have him on soon. All right. Coming up, it's been a long time since Democrats have held the majority of governorships, but is that about to change? We'll discuss

0: This November, state capitals nationwide are up for grabs, and it could be the first time Democrats win a majority of governorships in 16 years. Right now, there are 26 Republican governors and 24 Democratic governors. And just like with the House and Senate, Republican candidates playing defense in red states. Recent polls show Democrats ahead in Iowa, Texas, Ohio, and Alaska, with some of these races within the margin of error, meaning there is no clear leader. My panel is back. This is the Battleground Governors Mag from Nathan's publication, Inside Elections. It has several toss-ups that include Alaska, Wisconsin, Ohio, and Georgia. Others tilting in various directions. Margaret, how significant would a majority, I mean, you look at all the big issues that come to the plate that affect the national level. Redistricting. You even look at the bench for the next presidential candidates in 2028. How significant are these governor's races right now?
1: Yeah, they are. It could make a real difference. And you're looking at, you know, in theory, as many as six pickups. If they need three pickups to flip the control there, you know, that seems doable within that grouping of six. Unlike the House or the Senate, it doesn't totally matter. Like, there's no magic flip, you know, that switches when you take the majority, but it does show strength across states. And it matters in a couple of ways, because if Republicans retain control of the Senate, a lot of the countering policy will happen in states, and that will give Democrats sort of a pipeline for those kind of responses. Whereas if Democrats were to retake control of the U.S. House, the U.S. Senate, and the majority of governor's seats, you would really see an engine for Democrats heading into the 2020 race. So it could have an impact.
0: Yeah.
1: And it has an impact in some of these individual states. Look at the states that we're talking about. We're talking about Iowa, mm-hmm. where there's a tremendous frustration with the president over diesel, beef imports, tariffs, you know, the war in Iran. I think Georgia's tough, but Georgia, Nevada, Alaska, Ohio. It matters in the individual states and matters collectively for national policy.
0: And let's drill down into one of them, which is Texas. Greg Abbott, the incumbent Republican governor here. Some of the polls have been concerning for Republicans. The New York Times Siena poll dug down. It asked whether Greg Abbott is too far to the right. 45% view him as too far to the right. And that's compared to the Democratic challenger, Gina Hinojosa, who is viewed by just 28% of Texans as too far to the left, a sign that perhaps she has more strength among some of those more moderate voters who could determine the election.
2: Yeah, and we see this in some other states like Iowa, for example, where Rob Sand has run a very moderate campaign. It's not just these Senate races where we're seeing these kind of moderate Democrats running and getting some crossover support. It's also a lot of the states that in these governor's races, the list of governor's races that we had on the screen before, Alaska, Ohio, Iowa, and Texas, these are the key Senate races as well. And so we've seen these races become competitive at the Senate in the Senate, but some of these candidates could kind of work together and bring the people who are on the ballot beneath them across the finish line. So it's going to be interesting to see how the governor's races and the Senate races work with each other.
0: Yeah, and conversely, it could bring them down, right? How much is Paxton bringing down Greg Abbott right now? How much in Iowa will the Democrat Rob Sand pull over Josh Turk, the Democrat there in that race? And, you know, the same goes in Ohio, because Vivek Ramaswamy is not particularly popular in Ohio. And is that going to hurt John Husted, the Senate Republican, in that critical race?
3: Well, there's an interplay between those races, but in Texas specifically, I think that Abbott has a President Donald Trump problem even more than a Paxton problem. I think even if Cornyn were the nominee, I think we would still be talking about Texas, because the president's numbers have cratered among Hispanic voters. They've declined across voters all across the board, and so it's not just a Paxton problem there.
1: And we have seen Abbott distancing himself from Trump, which is, like, really noteworthy, considering it's Abbott.
0: I mean, there was just a campaign event there just a few days ago, and suddenly there was a scheduling conference.
1: Yeah, something came up.
3: Had to wash his hair.
0: Yeah, exactly. And the amount of money, I mean, this is just the story in so many of these races, but it's just staggering, the Republican spending advantage in some of these states. I mean, Ohio, the Vivek Ramaswamy's on his side, 27.2 million to 13.9 million for the Democrat Amy Acton. And then in Georgia, I mean, just wow, just completely demolishing Rick Jackson, the Republican candidate against Keisha Lance Bottoms there. And then in Texas, I mean, look at that, 22.4 million that Greg Abbott's side.
3: And this is a good example of sometimes there are problems that money can't fix. And right now, Republicans might be facing that where voters are so frustrated with the economy in the state of the country that money is not going to convince them to do something else.
0: Could there be a problem, though, for a Democrat in a blue state? Because in Oregon, it's a different situation. There's an incumbent Democratic candidate there, and she's having a hard time because people are not happy with her job.
2: Yeah, it's kind of like what's happening in the Senate race in Maine, where, you know, Democrats feel good in all these red states, and then they've got this problem in Maine. In the governor's races, that's what's happening in Oregon to some extent, where this race has been competitive for actually a long time. Oregon is not a state that you would expect Democrats to have to be defending in a year like this, but it's certainly been a problem for them.
0: Yeah, and those blue states sometimes are a little more complicated. Your state of Minnesota, maybe in the Senate race there, Republicans think that there could be some major upset there. We'll see. But, yeah, sometimes it's different. Sometimes those local issues trump those national issues, pun not intended. All right. Can you tell the difference between a real candidate and an AI one? Well, we'll take a closer look

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1: Remember when campaign ads featured real video of candidates and their opponents? I do. But with the rise of artificial intelligence, that's all changed. President Trump spent Friday night campaigning with New York gubernatorial candidate Bruce Blakeman, whose AI ads are realistic enough to make you do a double take.
2: Before Kathy, I worried about things like tax, utility bills, crime, and whether families could afford to stay in New York.
3: And now?
2: I just say it's someone else's fault.
1: The New York State Democratic Party filed a complaint with the state election board since New York requires AI ads to be marked as such. The rules on labeling changes from state to state. So that means a lot of AI ads have not been labeled. And while some are easy to spot like this.
4: When will he quit?
5: The drummer?
4: No! Sherrod Brown!
6: Sherrod Brown is still around.
1: Others are not quite as obvious.
2: Look, I always think of myself as a Christian who hates Christianity.
1: According to research from Wesleyan University, there have been more than 164 AI-based ads during the 2026 election cycle for a price tag of more than $80 million. Of those ads, Republican candidates and PACs were behind 80% of them. In 2024, the FCC chairwoman proposed labeling for AI political ads. A day later, though, the FCC commissioner Brendan Carr issued a statement in opposition, questioning if the authority to demand that fell under the FCC's umbrella. Now, and as Congress grapples with how to regulate this ever-evolving technology, one thing remains certain. Don't believe everything you see. That's it for Inside Politics Sunday. Up next, here the interview with Jake Tapper and Dan Abash. Jake's guests include Homeland Security Secretary Mark Wayne Mullen, Microsoft co-founder Bill Gates. Thanks again for sharing this Sunday morning with us. Go Bears, beat the Packers in honor of Ditka. We'll see you next time.

0: hundreds of families who have trusted Legacy Box today.
1: When Bobby Curley was brought to the hospital hallucinating and in extreme pain, doctors could not find the cause. At first, they diagnosed a neurological problem, but his condition deteriorated. Something he was given in the hospital wasn't curing him, it was killing him. ...32-year-old Bobby Curley was a young man with a ready smile, many good friends, and a loving family.
2: My brother Bobby, he was a fun-loving guy. He really was. He cared for his family very much, myself and his mom and my other brother Dave. He was just an all-around great guy.
3: Bobby was a perfect brother, a great brother. We fished together a lot. We'd go to Canada twice a year fishing, and we'd have a ball up there.
1: In August of 1990, Bobby married Joanne Chopak, a young widow with a four-year-old daughter. Bobby and Joanne had been dating for about a year following the death of Joanne's first husband in an automobile accident.
4: I gave them my blessings. I said it was time for him to get married and have a life of his own.
2: They had a beautiful wedding. Bob really wanted to meet a nice girl and start a family and just enjoy life. And he said he really loved her, and I was very happy for Bob.
1: The couple moved into Joanne's home on a quiet street in Wilkes-Barre, Pennsylvania. Bobby worked for the Morgan Corporation as an electrician, and in May of 1991, he and his crew started work on a major renovation project in a local chemistry lab.
5: We were told that everything would be cleared out of the labs. There would be nothing in there. We'd go in a lab and there'd be bottles of chemicals here, stuff over there spilled and that. And it was kind of, I thought hazardous.
1: 3 months into the project, Bobby became ill. His brother noticed something was wrong when they met at a local bar one day after work.
3: After one beer, he was ready to leave. I asked him why. And he said he just didn't feel right. His feet were burning for some reason, and his feet hurt, and he had a hard time walking. And I didn't know what was the problem.
1: Bobby also complained of numbness in his hands and pain in his feet. When he went to the local hospital, doctors diagnosed his illness as Guillain-Barré syndrome, a rare condition that causes numbness and weakness of the extremities. Although it can be serious, most patients recover. Bobby's condition gradually improved and he was released from the hospital. But the pain returned, this time even worse than before. He was also vomiting.
3: He couldn't even stand up and he had to go to the bathroom. I remember my sister and I had to literally carry him to the bathroom.
2: Once we got him into the bathroom, he looked at me and he said, "Sue, please call the ambulance." He knew he was that sick.
1: This time, Curley was taken to a regional medical center about 100 miles away. When he got there, he was hallucinating and had to be restrained.
4: I thought maybe at one point that he would get better, but he never did. He got worse and worse. He couldn't sit, he couldn't lay, he couldn't do. Everything was bothering him.
1: Although Curley's blood tests were all normal, Dr. Donovan had a hunch. And if he was correct, Bobby Curley was dying.

0: No time like October.
1: When Bobby Curley was examined by doctors in the regional medical center, his blood tests were all normal. But his doctors noticed something that had previously been overlooked. Bobby Curley was losing his hair.
2: He had had weakness and numbness in the extremities, and he particularly had had burning and pain on the soles of his feet, which is a classical description of arsenic and thallium poisoning. That, coupled with the hair loss, almost makes the diagnosis.
1: A special urine test confirmed Dr. Donovan's suspicion. Curley was suffering from thallium poisoning. Thallium is a rare and highly toxic poison which doesn't show up in routine lab tests. Before it was banned in the United States in the early 70s, thallium was commonly used in rat poison. It can take months to build up in the body before causing symptoms. Unfortunately, there is no known antidote for thallium poisoning.
2: Well, my first thought was, could I save this patient? Unfortunately, by the time I was involved in this case and the diagnosis was being established, there was very little that can be done.
3: And I remember him pointing to all his diplomas and everything else, his certificates on his walls, and saying, all of these can't do anything for your brother. He said, there is just nothing that we can do. Your brother is going to die.
1: On September 26th, Bobby Curley lapsed into a coma. When there were no longer any signs of brain activity, he was taken off life support.
4: We said our goodbyes to Bobby, and I couldn't see Bobby going. I couldn't.
1: The autopsy confirmed that Curley died of complications caused by thallium poisoning, most likely one large dose. Hospital officials notified the Occupational Safety and Health Administration to see if Curley could have ingested the thallium while working at the chemistry lab. One of Curley's co-workers believed the work site was unsafe.
5: In one lab, I found a wiping rag that had a note put on it, thallium wiping rag, touch me and die. And I remember this was after Bobby was already sick. And I remember going to tell the other Joey and the other guys, hey, don't go in that room and work. You know, there's thallium, it's heavy metal, it's a poison. I don't think we should bother going in there.
6: Thallium can be ingested, it can be absorbed through the skin, or it can be inhaled. So any one of those routes could give you a poisoning type exposure.
1: To find out if thallium could have been accidentally ingested by workers in the lab, air samples were collected, counter and shelf surfaces were swabbed, and dust and dirt samples were all taken for analysis. Joanne Curley told investigators that her husband had brought home some cabinets from the laboratory which were going to be discarded. The cabinets were also tested for thallium. The results of all of these tests were negative, and none of the other electricians who worked with Bobby Curley at the chemistry lab had thallium in their systems. Joanne Curley requested a thallium test for herself. Both Joanne and her 4-year-old daughter Angela tested positive for thallium.
2: It was not enough to either cause symptoms or even to need treatment, but it did indicate that there had been abnormal exposure to thallium for both of them.
1: Investigators found traces of thallium in Curley's home. They found it in 2 thermoses Bobby took with him to work every day, thermoses that usually held iced tea.
7: I did not know who placed the thallium in the iced tea containers. I could not confirm that, but I think that somebody certainly did, and that caused his death, and homicide is one person causing the death of another.
1: Police turned their attention to Bobby Curley's co-workers and the possibility of a practical joke gone bad.

0: when traces of thallium were found in a thermos Bobby Curley took to work, police questioned his co-workers.
1: They'd ask me how well he got along with the other guys on the job. Was there any bad blood? Did he have any arguments? Stuff like that.
0: Bobby Curley was only 32 years old when he was named foreman of the electrical job at the chemistry lab. His promotion bypassed several older, more experienced electricians. Was jealousy a possible motive? Investigators also discovered that Curley was sometimes the victim of practical jokes. Co-workers would sometimes lace his food with seasonings as a joke.
2: Curley was just one of several people that had jokes played on him, but it would be like hot pepper and chewing tobacco or things of that nature. And it was theorized that possibly somebody put the thallium in his iced tea, mistaking it for Valium, just to see what it would do to him.
0: When investigators looked closer at the thermoses in Curley's home, they found thallium in the threads of a pint-sized thermos that Bobby never took to work. Joanne Curley offered an explanation. She recalled that once, after her husband came home from work, she poured some leftover iced tea from his work thermos into the smaller pint-sized one so it wouldn't go to waste. Joanne said that she and her daughter may have consumed some of that iced tea later, which would explain how they had thallium in their systems. Bobby Curley's family grew increasingly suspicious of Joanne's possible involvement in Bobby's death, especially after thallium was found in Bobby's thermos. Curley's family asked authorities if there was any way to prove whether Joanne was involved. To find out, the district attorney had Curley's body exhumed for a second autopsy. Forensic toxicologist Dr. Frederick Readers was particularly interested in analyzing Bobby Curley's hair. When a substance like thallium is circulating in the bloodstream, it will attach to the hair root, which is a cell. Thallium then stays on the hair shaft even as the hair grows out. Hair grows at the average rate of 1.3 centimeters per month, which means that a strand of hair can contain 6 months or more of medical history. Dr. Readers took samples of Bobby Curley's hair and cut them into smaller pieces, a process called segmental analysis of the hair samples. Those segments were then analyzed with a test called atomic absorption spectrophotometry, which shows which sections of hair contain thallium and which sections did not. The results were plotted on a calendar and indicated that Bobby Curley was exposed to thallium long before he started work in the chemistry lab.
3: Curley received a dose of thallium, not a very large one, essentially 2 months after they got married, about a year before he died.
0: Forensic tests would soon provide police with even more shocking evidence that pointed in only one direction.

0: Schedule your free consultation today.
1: Segmental hair analysis indicated Bobby Curley had been systematically poisoned with thallium for almost a year, long before he started work in the chemistry lab. And the tests also indicated Bobby had ingested a massive dose of thallium as he lay dying in the hospital. This horrifying scenario was confirmed when Dr. Readers discovered a large concentration of thallium in Bobby Curley's intestines.
2: He got a very large dose not too long before he died. The concentrations in the intestine were 1,000 times higher than the concentrations in his blood and in his autopsy tissues, which meant that they were of very recent origin.
1: Using the timeline of ingestion, investigators eliminated individuals who had no contact with Bobby Curley during the times he had been poisoned.
3: This was an investigation of exclusion, eliminating people that could not have done it until you got down to the one person left that had to have done it, which was Joanne.
1: Police also learned that Joanne and Bobby were not always a happy couple.
4: At first, I do think Bob was very happy, but then even a few months into the marriage, I wasn't quite sure. Bob made some different comments, maybe that he wished he never got married.
1: Police discovered that shortly after the wedding, Bobby made Joanne the sole beneficiary of his life insurance policies worth nearly $300,000. Forensic tests showed that the poisonings began approximately 2 months after Bobby and Joanne married.
5: That was a shocker. I couldn't believe that. It's like she planned it right from day one. When the papers were signed, making her beneficiary of everything, that's when she started.
1: Family members recall Joanne's disturbing behavior the moment Bobby was taken off life support.
4: Remember, none of us could go into the room and stay there and watch this happen. But Joanne could. She wanted to stay in the room. And, see Bob die.
1: On December 12th, 1996, Joanne Curley was arrested and charged with first-degree murder. Facing overwhelming forensic evidence and the possibility of the death penalty, she pled guilty to a lesser charge of third-degree murder. At her sentencing, Joanne publicly admitted what forensic testing had already confirmed, that she had systematically poisoned her husband with thallium.
6: Today, Joanne Curley is a confessed killer. Today, Joanne Curley surrendered. In open court and under oath, Joanne Curley admitted that she personally poisoned her husband over a lengthy period. She openly admitted to how it was done, when it was done, and to the type of poison used.
1: She placed the thallium in her husband's iced tea about a dozen times. Her confession matched almost perfectly Dr. Reeder's timeline.
2: And that her confession paralleled it, I frankly, I was amazed. I wasn't proud or delighted.

0: I mean, it was good, but I was amazed.
1: Joanne's confession told a horrific tale of murder motivated by greed.
2: Her answer when asked point blank why she did this was for the money. I killed him for the money.
1: Joanne said she used rat poison she found in her grandmother's basement. At first, she used only a small amount in her husband's iced tea, but later increased the amount when she feared it wasn't working. In the hospital, Joanne finished what she started. She poured a massive amount of thallium into his soda and gave it to him as he lay dying.
3: That's unbelievable. Be married 2 months and start killing your husband. And the last one, that's the one that really bothered me, that he got it while he was in the hospital, because I was there that day, and Joanne was there, and I was sitting next to her, and her purse was right there between us. And to know now that the thallium was in her purse at that time is really, that bothered me. That really bothered me.
1: Test revealed that Joanne and her daughter ingested minute traces of thallium sometime after Bobby's death. Joanne may have ingested the thallium intentionally and given a small amount to her daughter in order to divert police suspicion. Joanne Curley denies this and says she has no idea how she and her daughter ingested the trace amounts of thallium. Ironically, Joanne Curley was not aware that thallium was present in the chemistry lab where Bobby was working before his death.
4: Her not knowing what the chemical was that she was poisoning him with, and then to have found it at the university where he last worked, you couldn't ask for a bigger coincidence when you were sitting there as Joanne Curley.
1: But forensic science had established a toxicological timeline of a blushing bride's evil plan. Joanne Curley was sentenced to 10 to 20 years in state prison.
5: Well, obviously she was somebody who was intent upon carrying out her plan. She was intent on a result, and the result that she wanted was Bob Curley's death. And it was obviously a ghoulish type of a crime that you don't see very often anywhere in this country.
6: I could never forgive Joanne for what she did to Bob. To watch him die like that. It was heartbreaking for me to watch him die. Any human being to die like that. No one deserves to die like that.
7: I know there's evil out there, but you know, I just, that's the first time I ever ran into anybody that could methodically poison somebody and watch them die.
8: She's a monster. That's what she is. I'll always believe that. In my heart, she took somebody away from us that was very dear to us, and we miss him terribly.
3: I couldn't believe that they got so much from so little. From a few strands of hair, they were able to tell when she gave him the poison, how often she gave him the poison, and basically in how big a doses she gave him the poison, right up to the last day. It's amazing.
1: On June 21, 1978, 22-year-old Carla Brown was found brutally murdered in the basement of her home. It looked as if the killer had committed the perfect crime. And police could find very little evidence. But years later, investigators noticed something on a crime scene photograph that had previously been overlooked. The killer had left behind a clue. ...22-year-old Carla Brown and her fiancé, a man we'll call Mark Hart, had recently purchased a home together in Wood River, Illinois. Although the couple had a rocky past, friends and family saw this as the beginning of a new phase in their relationship.
9: Carla Brown was a beautiful young woman, was very popular in her hometown in the Wood River area.
10: was one of those girls that everybody knew. Girls liked her, guys liked her. She was just one of those people that was special, and everybody recognized that.
1: On June 21st, Carla Brown took the day off from work to unpack.
11: Yes, the house is great.
1: And spoke to one of her friends on the telephone.
11: Maybe we can have you over for dinner.
10: They had talked for a few minutes. In fact, we even talked about getting together later on that afternoon.
11: Wait a second, I just heard something at the door.
10: And Carla interrupted the conversation and said, listen, I'll have to call you back. I'll see you later. There's somebody at the door. And that was the last that her friend ever talked to her.
1: Around 5:30 that afternoon, Carla's fiancé and his friend stopped by the house after work. When they walked into the basement, they saw a horrible sight. Carla was lying face down in a bucket of water.
12: She had her hands tied behind her. There was evidence of struggle, a death struggle in the basement, and a very strong suggestion of a sexual rape.
1: But investigators were confused about some of the things they saw. There were two men's socks tied around Carla's neck. They were tied neatly, inconsistent with what you would expect to see in a life and death struggle. The white electrical cord used to tie the victim's hands was not tight enough to effectively restrain an individual during an assault.
13: There was too much length of cord behind her to where her hands could come up in front of her. It would seem like to me that she would have access to the attacker given that much freedom with the length of rope that was tied between the two wrists.
1: She was found wearing a sweater her fiancé said she would never wear in the summer. The top button was fastened, another inconsistency with a life and death struggle. The socks around Carla's neck were from inside the home. The mate-to-one was found in her fiancé's dresser. The other was under the sofa in the adjacent room. Under the sofa was a puddle of water tinted with blood. The sofa cushions were also wet, and there were blood drops on the floor near the sofa. In the rafters was a coffee carafe from the kitchen. To homicide investigators, it looked as if the coffee carafe had been used to rinse blood from the sofa cushions. The attack occurred near the sofa, and the body was later moved into an adjacent room and placed into the barrel of water. The crime scene staging told investigators that the perpetrator spent a great deal of time inside the house after the murder. But who knew that Carla Brown was home and alone on the day of the murder? And who would have felt free to spend so much time in the home cleaning up and staging the scene? Police began their investigation with a close look at Carla Brown's fiancé.

0: no time like October.
1: The autopsy report on Carla Brown indicated death by strangulation. Although she was found nude from the waist down, there were no signs of sexual assault. Investigators were convinced that the killer spent a great deal of time in the house after the murder staging the crime scene.
2: I didn't know Mark very well, although they had dated for a number of years, off and on. And there were times in their relationship that it wasn't great, but she seemed to always be crazy about him anyway.
1: Police also questioned two neighbors who had been sitting in the yard next door on the day Carla and her fiancé were moving in.
3: Hey, Carla Brown. I'm John Prante. We went to school together. Remember me?
4: Hi, how are you?
1: Both men had alibis as to where they were on the day of the murder, and they both willingly took lie detector tests and passed. With no other leads, police asked the FBI for a psychological profile of the killer and turned to FBI behavioral analyst John Douglas.
5: In my research, we began to break down crimes by disorganized and organized. Disorganized means extremely sloppy, carelessness on the part of the offender. The crime could be very, very impulsive. Organized means that there's a high degree, high level of criminal sophistication on the part of the subject.
1: To Douglas, this crime scene was disorganized, an indication that the killer was inexperienced and probably had never killed before. He came to the home with no intention of committing murder, but did so after some sort of confrontation or rejection. Since he spent so much time inside the home, Douglas believed that he was familiar with the victim and her routine and might be living in the neighborhood or very close by. Douglas said the killer was an unmarried white male in his mid to late 20s, high school educated, with a sloppy appearance. The use of electrical cord to tie the victim's hands indicated the killer had taken shop classes or had vocational training. Douglas also told investigators that they may have already interviewed the murderer and that he was capable of passing a polygraph test.
6: And then it got kind of spooky. I mean, I was sitting there and I wasn't sure I was believing what he was saying after a certain point. He started talking about how this individual would react and what kind of vehicle he'd be driving. And he started talking about a Volkswagen. There was a high probability this guy would be driving a Volkswagen and that it would be red or orange in color.
1: This led investigators to focus once again on the two men sitting next door on the day Carla Brown and her fiancé were moving in. But investigators needed more than just a psychological profile. They needed hard evidence.

0: pick the boring one.
1: Otter, the AI meeting agent.
2: Crime scene technician Alva Bush remained deeply troubled by the Carla Brown murder. For one thing, he and his colleagues could not determine what caused the wounds on Carla Brown's face and chin. The first real break in the case occurred when Bush attended a seminar on image enhancement at the University of New Mexico. Dr. Homer Campbell taught that seminar. He worked for the state of New Mexico as a medical investigator. Dr. Campbell was demonstrating a photographic technique that uses cameras, monitors, and computers to show details of crime scene photographs that cannot otherwise be seen.
3: This was a technique that had been used for several years, both by engineers in non-destructive testing of materials and also by archaeologists, looking at aerial photographs to find ancient ruins.
2: After the seminar, Bush told Dr. Campbell about the Carla Brown case.
4: And I said, "Doc, do I have a case for you?" And I told him about the Carla Brown case and that we were never able to identify what type of instrument had damaged her face.
3: I asked him to please send me the photographs that they had of the deceased person and also to send me an autopsy report.
2: Dr. Campbell used his image enhancement equipment to look more closely at the crime scene photos of Carla Brown. The system not only improves the contrast of the photographs, but can also create what appear to be three-dimensional views, adding depth to the image. When Dr. Campbell was through, he knew what caused the injuries to Carla Brown's face.
4: He tells me that the TV tray may have been the instrument that she was hit in the head with. This TV tray was lying on the floor within 3 feet of the victim where she had probably been on the couch, but I had missed it.
2: The tray tables were still in storage, untouched in the 2 years since the murder. In an extraordinary piece of luck, Dr. Campbell found microscopic traces of blood and hair still present on the tray table. And what Dr. Campbell said next was even more revealing.
4: He says, "What about the bite mark?" And I said, "Bite mark? What bite mark? What are you talking about?"
3: When we looked at the photograph and went ahead and enhanced it and magnified it, present on the shoulder was a bite injury. On the shoulder. And by looking at that bite injury, you could actually pick out individual teeth all the way across.
5: I'd trade that for 5 eyewitnesses anytime. So eyewitnesses can make mistakes, things like fingerprints don't. And it was my understanding that bite marks properly preserved with an identified defendant could give you the defendant as good as a fingerprint.
2: The killer had left behind a clue. All investigators needed now was a suspect.

0: schedule your free consultation today.
1: Years after the brutal murder of 22-year-old Carla Brown, investigators got the break they needed when a photographic enhancement revealed a bite mark on Carla's shoulder. Police now turned to the two men sitting in the yard next door when Carla Brown moved into her new home. Both matched the FBI's behavioral profile of the killer. Police checked their alibis again. Although both had passed the polygraph tests, police discovered that John Prante had spoken about the murder to others.
2: John Prante had mentioned to his friends that he had seen her body that day, that he had looked over the shoulder of some policemen while they were investigating in the basement, and he described the condition of her body, and he even mentioned that she had bite marks on her neck and collarbone.
1: The police were the only ones inside the house after Carla Brown's body was found.
3: And that was a shock to us as police officers, because there's no way that he could have known that unless he put the bite mark there. Also, the information about the location of the body, the way the body was found, the only way that that would have been known is either to have been there on the investigation or to have put the body there yourself, because we never released that information to the public or to the media.
1: Since the bite marks were overlooked during the original autopsy, investigators wanted to make sure nothing else was missed. So Carla Brown's body was exhumed for a second autopsy. This time, it was performed by Dr. Mary Case, the chief medical examiner for St. Louis County.
4: In the original autopsy, there was the ligature strangulation, and the body was examined, and for some reason the head was not examined. And so I opened the cranial cavity, and there was bruising in the scalp. Somebody struck her on the head. And question is whether or not, for example, this blow would cause loss of consciousness.
1: Dr. Case thought that Carla Brown may have been alive when she was placed in the barrel of water, because when she was found, there was foam around her mouth.
4: Because she was in water and she was producing that foam, I feel like there may be some component of drowning, that she was still, even though she'd been strangled, that she was still maybe to a minimal degree breathing, because I believe that she may have breathed in some water.
1: During the autopsy, more photographs were taken of the suspected bite wounds, which were sent to the New York State Police Forensic Unit for an independent evaluation. Prosecutors wanted to make sure that the mark on Carla Brown's neck was, in fact, a bite wound.
5: In my opinion, the pattern injury on Carla Brown's neck had all the characteristics that a bite mark would have.
1: Dr. Levine was asked to compare the bite wound to three different dental casts prosecutors sent along for analysis. Dr. Levine had no idea to whom the casts belonged. After making wax impressions of the models, Dr. Levine concluded that two of the models were not consistent with the bite wound.
5: I took the third model and examined all the individual characteristics that those teeth would have caused, compared those characteristics with the characteristics on the clarified photograph of Carla Brown's neck that I had, and came to the opinion that only that model was consistent with having caused that pattern injury or that bite mark.
6: He measured the teeth. He went back to the photograph. He turned them different ways. He held them up in the air. Finally, he laid the dental impressions on the table, and he pointed to him and he said, "That's your man."
1: Model number three belonged to John Prante. Interestingly, Prante also matched John Douglas's psychological profile. He was in his late 20s, had a history of troubled relationships with women. He attended industrial art school and had a sloppy, unkempt appearance. Prante spent a great deal of time in the neighborhood, often visiting his friend who lived next door to Carla Brown. And just as John Douglas had predicted, Prante had passed an earlier polygraph test. The most unusual aspect of Douglas's profile was the prediction that Prante would be driving a red Volkswagen.
3: Where that came from, only John could say. But in fact, it turned out that the individual did have a Volkswagen.
1: Prosecutors believe that when Carla Brown's fiancée left for work, John Prante walked over and knocked on the door.
7: Maybe we can have you over for dinner.
1: Carla was talking on the telephone.
7: Yes, I understand.
8: Hello?
7: Wait a second, I just heard something at the door. Let me call you back. What do you want?
8: Need some help moving in?
7: I want you to leave.
8: Why don't we talk a little?
7: I want you to leave now.
1: There was some kind of argument or struggle, possibly after she had rejected Prante's sexual advances. He forced her into the basement and hit her with a tray table. At some point, he bit her on the shoulder and strangled her. Afterwards, he staged the scene to make it appear to be a sexual assault. But when he changed her clothes, he made the mistake of fastening the top button, the first clue that the scene had been staged. He tied her hands with electrical cord, wrapped the socks around her neck, and placed her into the water while she was unconscious but still alive. Prante tried to remove the bloodstains on the sofa with water he carried from the kitchen in the coffee carafe, which he left in the rafters above the sofa. The clothes Carla was wearing that day were never found. Prante may have taken them as a trophy. In July of 1983, John Prante was tried and convicted of first-degree murder and was sentenced to 75 years in the state penitentiary.
6: He got caught because the techniques of investigation and law enforcement completely overpowered him. He got away with the crime because he was lucky. He got caught because law enforcement changed his luck.
1: Don Weber, along with journalist Charles Bosworth, chronicled the many ups and downs of this case in a best-selling book, Silent Witness.
2: Carla's family was so intrigued by the bite mark evidence that she embroidered a little tapestry that she presented to Don Weber as a token of her appreciation. And it offers the slogan that Don had used, that you can lie through your teeth, but your teeth don't lie. And around the border is the pattern of rectangle, space, triangle, which is the bite mark pattern that Don had proved had been made by John Prante.

0: And then what are you going to do?
1: On the morning of February 20th, 1989, something terrible happened to Janice Johnson, a 35-year-old housewife and mother of two children.
0: Claire, I gotta go. I'll talk to you later, okay?
1: The investigation into that morning's event would raise questions that persist to this day. Clayton and Janice Johnson lived in the tiny coastal fishing village of Shelburne, Nova Scotia. It's a close-knit community where townspeople all know one another. For the Johnsons, Shelburne was the ideal place to raise their two young daughters, 11-year-old Darla and 9-year-old Dawn.
2: We had two lovely girls, and, you know, perfect as far as I was concerned. We were always together, like, you can ask anybody around the community, whenever they've seen us, we were, the four of us usually always together. Very, very rarely we ever went anywhere individually.
1: Clayton was an industrial arts teacher at the local high school. Janice was a homemaker. The Johnsons were a deeply religious family and very active in their church, volunteering much of their free time to church activities.
3: We were always out visiting people and doing this and that. My mom was the type of person that she didn't like to just sit around and do nothing, so we were always busy doing something.
1: The morning of February 20th, 1989 was a typical one for the Johnson family. After the children left for school, Clayton carried some laundry to the basement for his wife. Moments later, the telephone rang. Clayton answered on the basement extension.
4: Sure. Janice is right here.
0: Okay, thanks.
5: Hi.
2: It was Claire Thompson, our next door neighbor.
5: Throwing a load of laundry.
2: And I went out and got my coat and come back in and told her I was going. I gave her a kiss goodbye and I left.
4: See you tonight.
5: Mm-hmm.
1: Clayton then left for work, stopping along the way at a local gas station.
6: Janice!
1: A few minutes later, a neighbor stopped by the Johnsons' home. He discovered Janice at the bottom of the stairs. She was bloody and unconscious, but still alive. Clayton heard the news when he arrived at work and rushed to the hospital.
2: When I first seen her, I didn't recognize her because of like all the tubes and the swelling. So like and I'd look almost twice to realize it was her. And it's just, you know, just one of those things that I want to see every day.
1: Janice had sustained severe head injuries from what was assumed to be an accidental fall down the basement steps. Despite the best of medical treatment, Janice died of her head wounds several hours later. She was just 35 years old.
3: I think it was the first time I ever seen my father cry. My first reaction was that it wasn't real. Like, you want to believe it didn't happen.
2: That's one of the hardest things I've ever done in my life, is to tell the two girls that their mother passed away.
1: The small community of Shelburne rallied around Clayton Johnson and his two daughters as they paid their last respects to a loving wife and mother. But that support soon crumbled when Clayton Johnson started dating a woman 30 years his junior.

0: and book your first cleaning today for free with membership.
1: After Janice Johnson's death, the chief medical examiner, Dr. Roland Perry, performed an autopsy. He was hampered to some extent by the fact that there were no photographs of the accident scene. In a misguided effort to be helpful, two family friends had washed the blood from the basement before photographs could be taken. This is a police video shot later as the women described the bloodstains. They said there was a small bloodstain on the floor at the bottom of the steps and a bloodstain with bloody hair on the concrete wall next to the third step. This recreation shows the position of Janice Johnson's body when paramedics arrived. Her head was on the floor. Her leg was above her head on the step. In her left hand, she was holding her car keys. Although Dr. Perry found Janice Johnson's wounds to be unusual, he ruled the death a freak accident, concluding that she had fallen forward down the steps to her death. He suspected that her skull had become wedged in a 5.5-inch space between the wooden steps and the adjoining concrete wall, which crushed both sides of her head. When she landed on the concrete floor, she sustained the wound to the top of her head. Since Janice Johnson was thought to be in the house alone at the time of the incident, foul play was ruled out. Janice was on the telephone with Claire Thompson, who said she heard Clayton kiss Janice goodbye before leaving for work. Claire Thompson said they talked for 10 minutes and that the call ended around 7:50.
2: Oh, sure. Okay, talk to you then. Bye.
3: What's up, Jennifer?
1: Witnesses saw Clayton Johnson at the gas station at the same time. A minute or two later, a neighbor found Janice in the basement and called paramedics. The call was logged in at 7:52.
4: That was, so to speak, the end of that. Of course, Clayton and his daughters had to deal with the great loss that they had suffered. It was only after some 18 months had passed that Clayton really made what might be called a dreadful mistake.
1: Clayton Johnson's mistake was to fall in love. Soon after Janice's death, Clayton started dating and later married 22-year-old Tina Weybrit. She was a member of the Johnson's church and was 30 years his junior. In the close-knit conservative community of Shelburne, this new relationship raised a few eyebrows. Police also discovered that Clayton Johnson had purchased a $120,000 life insurance policy on Janice 2 months before she died. A background check revealed that Clayton Johnson was also having financial difficulties and that utility services were sometimes cut off in their home for non-payment.
5: And pretty soon, fact became confused with rumor, rumor with fact, and the more people talked, the more people wondered whether this lovable teddy bear Clayton Johnson was a wife killer.
1: So police decided to reopen their investigation into Janice Johnson's death.

0: 9 on CNN. Next day on the CNN app.
1: Homicide investigators went back to re-interview the woman who cleaned up the blood after Janice Johnson's death. To their surprise, 2 years later, one of the women recalled seeing more blood in the basement than she originally reported. On the walls, across the length of the floor, and on piles of lumber along the far wall. 3 years after his wife's death, Clayton Johnson was arrested and charged with first-degree murder. Johnson pleaded not guilty to the charge. Prosecutors introduced the new blood spatter testimony and also raised the issue of Johnson's new love interest.
2: Clayton Johnson was on trial for events that happened after the accident. He was on trial for the insurance monies that he collected. He was on trial for this new girlfriend that he had move in with him.
1: Clayton Johnson was found guilty of first-degree murder and was sentenced to life in prison.
3: I don't know how yet I stood up. I could feel my knees and everything get weak, and I took all my power was just to keep standing up, not falling down. It was a shock, I'll tell you.
4: Have you ever felt like you were reading a book? It's what it seemed like. It didn't seem like it could be happening in my life.
1: Johnson was ordered to serve his sentence in the Atlantic Maximum Security Institution. From there, he contacted the Association in Defense of the Wrongfully Convicted in Toronto. His story caught the attention of the director of the organization, James Lockyer.
5: As you go back through the miscarriages of justice in both our country, in Canada that is, in the United States and in England, very often, probably as often as 40-50% of the time, a bad science has played a significant role in a wrongful conviction.
1: But the first thing Lockyer noticed wasn't just questionable science. It was a problem with the timeline. Claire Thompson said she was on the telephone with Janice Johnson on the morning of her death. In her original statement, Thompson said she heard Clayton kiss Janice goodbye at approximately 7:40. She said the call with Janice lasted 10 minutes until about 7:50. A witness said Clayton Johnson was at the gas station at the same time, 7:50, when Claire Thompson said she was ending her call to Janice. 911? The neighbor found Janice's body and called paramedics at 7:52. Clayton was aware that Janice was expecting company that morning.
5: Any theory that he would kill his wife in a time span of seconds or minutes when he could legitimately expect three different people to show up at the house in that very time that he was supposedly assaulting his wife. You put all that together, the theory he killed his wife was, in my view, completely ridiculous.
1: Blood spatter expert Herb McDonald was also skeptical. He believes that the witness's original statements were probably the most accurate.
6: The neighbors at that time reported that the blood was consistent with an accident. Now, obviously, they're not qualified to interpret bloodstain patterns, but had they seen a lot of spattering, or if they'd seen blood up on the walls and ceiling, I think at that time, even though they were cleaning it up, they would have a clear recollection of what it looked like, and especially where they washed it up.
1: Another story that changed was Claire Thompson's. In her original statement, she said she called Janice around 7:40. And that the call lasted for 10 minutes. 2 years later, she said she may have called closer to 7:30. This created the window of opportunity for Johnson to have murdered his wife. James Lockyer asked two forensic pathologists to review the forensic evidence independently. Dr. Linda Norton of Dallas, Texas, and Dr. James Ferris of Vancouver. They both examined the case file and autopsy photos, and it was what they didn't see that they found most intriguing.
7: There are no defense wounds, and in a bludgeoning of this nature, considering the location of the head wounds, one would expect to see defensive wounds if this were an actual bludgeoning death.
1: During an attack, most individuals instinctively raise their hands to protect themselves. As a result, their hands and forearms sustain injuries.
8: There's absolutely no evidence that any of the injuries were as a result of some form of homicidal assault.
1: Janice Johnson's car keys were in her hand when paramedics arrived. The lack of arm wounds and the car keys also cast doubt on the original forensic report, which stated that Janice fell forwards down the steps.
7: What occurred is that she slipped at the top of the stairs and she fell backwards instead of forwards. And of course, most falls down the stairs are forward falls. Backward falls are uncommon, and I think that's what led to an awful lot of the misinterpretation that occurred in this case.
1: Clayton Johnson's new defense team now had two major hurdles. First, to prove to the court that Johnson was innocent, and also to show how Janice Johnson really died.

0: A real fight deserves a real boost.
1: By the time Clayton Johnson's new defense team gathered their information, he had spent 6 years behind bars. It was a life Johnson had no choice but to get used to.
2: It's a whole new ballgame as far as your change of lifestyle, the whole thing. You know, it's a rude awakening.
1: Johnson's team of forensic experts did not believe that his wife's injuries were consistent with a bludgeoning death. And they did not think that she had fallen forwards, as was originally reported. They believed that Janice had fallen backwards. To get Johnson's conviction overturned, his lawyers needed to find a way to show how the accident really happened. They turned to blood spatter expert Herb McDonald, but after studying the case file, McDonald couldn't figure out a way to recreate an accidental fall down the basement steps.
3: The very night that I was about ready to call James Lockyer and advise him that I could not do my recreation, and I've done many of these reconstructions or recreations, if you like, I was very disappointed, and I told him, I was about to tell him that I just couldn't do it. And that night I read the morning paper. I frequently don't read the paper until a day late. And on the front page, here's Peter Pan at West High School. And of course I thought, hey,
1: in the production of the musical Peter Pan, various characters fly across the stage in a harness. McDonald called the high school, borrowed the transom and the operator, and hired a model the same height and weight as Janice Johnson. McDonald then built a replica of the Johnsons' basement steps. He videotaped the entire procedure and put blue chalk on the wall and step where witnesses saw the blood. With the model at the top of the steps, she fell backwards. When her head fell into the gap in between the third step and the concrete wall, the chalk marks on the model's head were consistent with the injuries found on Janice Johnson.
3: There's no question that that is a good explanation for how the wounds on Janet Johnson occurred over her right ear.
4: It's remarkable when you see it because the blue marks appear on the model's head exactly where the injuries are found on Janice's left and right temples.
1: James Lockyer

0: believes that Janice Johnson was still on the telephone when Clayton was at the gas station, and that the call ended at 7:50, just as her neighbor was arriving at the house.
1: I've got to go. I'll talk to you later.
0: She grabbed her car keys, ran up the steps, and lost her footing. As she fell backwards, her head became wedged in the 5.5-inch gap between the step and the cement wall. Her feet pulled her head from the gap, flipping her body over onto the basement floor, producing the gash found on the top of her head. When all of this information came to light, Canadian prosecutors took the unusual step of releasing Clayton Johnson from prison. He had spent 6 years behind bars.
2: I'm just very happy to get back with my family. I'm very pleased with the decision of Justice Freeman. And I couldn't ask for a better legal team than what I've got. And I just want to get back with my family.
3: I'm really happy right now because that means my dad's actually going to see me graduate. I've got my father back in my life.
0: Although authorities have made no final decisions about the case, and there's always the chance of a retrial, many believe it will simply be dismissed. For a crime, forensic experts say didn't happen, 6 years in prison is enough.
4: That's quite right, indeed. Clayton Johnson wasn't convicted of a murder that he didn't commit. He was convicted of a murder that never happened.
5: We've made an error, so once you recognize you've made an error, you do the best you can to rectify it. And the best way to rectify this case is simply to acquit this man, exonerate him, and let him go on with his life.
2: Well, there's all a different opinion as far as, you know, the justice system is concerned. Because, I mean, I've always been brought up right from the time I could more or less walk around that, you know, the police were your friend, that you held them on a certain level. And just after going through this, it makes you think twice.

0: In 1996, more than a dozen children in Seattle, Washington were seriously ill and fighting for their lives, all gripped by a mysterious illness. When one of the children died, officials feared more deaths would follow, and medical detectives frantically searched for the cause. Terry and Kelly Beverly both worked in the computer industry and have two children, a son, Michael, and a daughter, Bettina. After a leisurely day of playing in the woods, Michael complained of pain in his stomach. Later, he had uncontrolled diarrhea. When his diarrhea contained blood, his parents became alarmed.
1: He was just laying on the couch, just still, having bloody diapers every 30 minutes, and just very painful.
2: And it was just this change in him, just heart, looking at his little body, it was turning itself inside out.
0: The Beverlys took Michael to a hospital emergency room, where doctors discovered that his blood count had dropped to dangerous levels, his kidneys were failing, and life-threatening clots were forming in his blood.
3: Acute bloody diarrhea, an otherwise healthy child, is an important medical problem, and physicians here and elsewhere work that up very aggressively, take that very seriously.
0: Michael's stool sample was sent to the laboratory for testing. Doctors were alarmed when they found a potentially deadly pathogen known as E. coli 0157. It's a bacteria usually found in the intestines of both humans and animals. When an individual becomes infected, there is no cure. In 1993, four people died after eating E. coli-tainted hamburgers from the Jack in the Box fast food chain. Fully cooking hamburgers can kill the E. coli bacteria, but these burgers had not been fully cooked.
2: When I found out it was the strain of E. coli, and I asked him if it was the same strain that affected the kids in Jack in the Box, he said, yes, Michael has the same strain. And I said, oh my God.
3: When E. coli 0157 is in a widely disseminated vehicle, out in the population for general consumption, it's like a serial murderer is potentially loose in the population.
0: Breanne Kiner was one of the children infected with E. coli 0157 from an undercooked hamburger purchased at the Jack in the Box restaurant. She was in a coma for 6 weeks. The E. coli produces cytotoxins which kill other cells, breaking through the endothelial layer of the intestines, spilling poisons into the bloodstream. That complication is called hemolytic uremic syndrome. Although Breanne Kiner eventually came out of her coma, most of her major organs were damaged, and she'll need a kidney transplant when she's older. Michael Beverly also developed hemolytic uremic syndrome, which can cause brain damage, kidney damage, sepsis, and death. Doctors immediately placed Michael on kidney dialysis to cleanse his body of toxins.
3: Hemolytic uremic syndrome is life-threatening. Of all the kinds of diarrheas an otherwise healthy child can get in North America, almost none will cause a death or could cause a death, except for this one.
0: As Michael Beverly lay near death in a Seattle hospital, medical investigators were still trying to figure out how he came into contact with this deadly pathogen.

0: As 2.5-year-old Michael Beverly lay unconscious and near death in a Seattle hospital, 12 more children were admitted to local hospitals, all diagnosed with the same deadly pathogen, E. coli 0157. Since there is no cure for E. coli 0157, investigators needed to find the source of the outbreak before even more people were infected.
1: My biggest concern was that the cases we were seeing every other day were just the very beginning of a much larger outbreak.
0: Medical investigators suspected that food was the probable source, but the E. coli might have been in one food source or many. Dr. Mansoor Samadpour's job was to see if he could identify the exact strain of E. coli that infected the children. To find out, he turned to something usually used for criminal investigations, DNA testing.
2: E. coli 0157 is a very large clan, very large family or tribe in the E. coli species. When we do genetic fingerprinting, we can go to the individuals in that family. So instead of saying that someone with the last name of Smith killed someone else, we can say that John Smith with social security number of such and such, living in such and such place, committed the crime.
0: Like human beings, a pathogen like E. coli has its own genetic fingerprint. Using what is called micro-restriction fingerprinting, the E. coli samples were placed in a buffer of restriction enzymes which break the cells open. Then, the DNA strands are cut into smaller pieces, making them easier to analyze. The fragments are placed into a gel with a dye. And after a process called electrophoresis, the genetic profile appears similar to a barcode. The results indicated that all of the E. coli strains were the same. In other words, all of the sick individuals had been infected from the same source.
2: We had 9 patients that had E. coli 0157s in them with the same genetic fingerprint. Definitely that shows that you have a growing outbreak.
0: E. coli 0157 has a long incubation period, 5 to 7 days, far longer than most foodborne illnesses. Dr. Russ Alexander's job was to figure out what was causing the outbreak. The standard method is to employ what's called a case control study. Investigators questioned all of the patients' families to find out what the victims had consumed 5 to 7 days before first developing symptoms. They also compared those answers to what others in the same family consumed who were not infected.
3: Our early thinking was that this was probably a meat source because that's what mostly is what it is. So we looking for everything they've eaten and what kind of restaurants they've been to, what kind of fast food restaurants in particular.
0: But the initial interviews did not reveal any one food item that all had consumed.
4: There was something in common with these individuals that made these individuals ill. On the other hand, the preliminary interview did not produce any obvious sources of infection.
0: But when investigators looked more carefully over their initial results, they found a clue. One of the sick children was a vegetarian.
3: We had this one case that was a vegetarian family, and there was no chance of any meat in this particular instance, so we quickly realized we were into something else.
0: This time, another more detailed questionnaire was designed with meat excluded as the possible cause. The new questionnaire centered on fruits, vegetables, dairy products, and related food sources.
3: Not until we had gotten enough cases coming in with this extended questionnaire that we began to see something else that was in terms of the source. By the end of the week, we were already pretty sure that there was one thing that was standing out.
0: The second set of interviews revealed that the victims had all consumed apple juice. But with hundreds of brands on the market, investigators feared it would be difficult to find out which one.

0: Blue Chew Gold.
1: When Seattle health officials discovered that apple juice was consumed by the E. coli patients, they needed to find out which brand, and there were hundreds of brands on the market. But their next clue came from an unexpected source. In Denver, Colorado, doctors were treating a desperately ill 16-month-old girl named Anna Gimmestad. Anna also had an E. coli 0157 infection, and her parents told doctors that they had been in Seattle just 1 week earlier. The Gimmestads recalled feeding Anna some apple juice, a brand she preferred because of the bright rainbow colors on the label, Odwalla. The Beverly family also recalled feeding their son Michael the same brand from a neighborhood coffee shop. Further investigation revealed that the other victims also consumed Odwalla apple juice 5 to 7 days before developing symptoms. The Odwalla Company manufactures and distributes juice products in 7 states and British Columbia. It's a brand known for its freshness. Most fruit juices are pasteurized, which means they're heated to a temperature high enough to kill any bacteria. But Odwalla juice was not pasteurized. The company believed that pasteurization hurt the taste of their juice. The company's mission statement read, "If it's not fresh squeezed, then it's not Odwalla." Just 9 days after the outbreak, health officials asked the Odwalla company to voluntarily remove their product from store shelves. The company complied, even though there was no conclusive proof that Odwalla was the source of the outbreak.
2: As you know, immediately upon hearing of the possibility of consumer health risks, we recalled our products containing apple juice. Our primary concern is for the health and welfare of our consumers.
1: The news that the source may have been apple juice was little relief to the Gimmestad family in Evans, Colorado. 16-month-old Anna was taking a turn for the worse. Like some of the other victims, Anna developed hemolytic uremic syndrome, a complication of the E. coli infection that produces toxins that shut down the kidneys. Less than 2 weeks after Anna Gimmestad consumed the Odwalla apple juice, she died. For the Beverleys, news of Anna Gimmestad's death was terrifying.
3: I thought he was going to die. To be frank, I said, this is it, he's going to die.
1: And although investigators discovered that all of the affected individuals had consumed Odwalla juice, there was no proof that the juice was a source of the outbreak. The proof, if there was any, would be in the juice itself. Thousands of bottles of Odwalla juice were tested for E. coli 0157, but the deadly pathogen could not be found. Medical investigators were starting to wonder whether they were ever going to find scientific proof that the apple juice was the source of the outbreak.

0: savings
1: and free shipping from our U.S. warehouses.
2: All of the E. coli victims remember drinking Odwalla apple juice shortly before getting sick. But investigators couldn't find the E. coli bacteria in any of the Odwalla juice bottles they tested. But on November 4, 1996, at the Odwalla Distribution Center, investigators found one bottle of apple juice that tested positive for E. coli 0157. The question now was whether the bottle contained the same strain that caused the death of Anna Gimmestad and infected Michael Beverly and the other children. To find out, investigators turned once again to DNA testing. The DNA profile on the left is the E. coli strain from Michael Beverly. On the right, the DNA profile of the E. coli found in the bottle of Odwalla apple juice. The profiles were identical. Scientific proof that the Odwalla juice was the source.
3: Being able to identify the same genetic strain of E. coli in a bottle of unopened Odwalla juice, given that an estimated 40,000 of these bottles, it's not finding a needle in a haystack, it's finding a needle out of about 100 haystacks spread across most of Western United States.
2: The label revealed the juice had been bottled on October 7, 1996, 3 weeks before the outbreak. Company records identified the orchard whose apples were used to make the juice that day. Dr. Sarah Cody, an epidemic intelligence officer with the California Department of Health, went to the orchard to investigate.
4: We were wandering in the orchard, and what we noticed was along the edge of the orchard, there were a number of deer prints in the sand.
2: And near the deer prints were deer droppings, a potential source of E. coli 0157. Dr. Cody wondered whether some of the apples had fallen to the ground, had come into contact with the deer droppings, and then were picked up and sent to the juice processing plant. Dr. Cody collected samples which were sent to the lab for testing. The E. coli from the deer droppings was then sent for DNA testing, but it did not match the E. coli strain that infected the 13 children.
4: It's possible that there could have been one deer or a number of deer that were shedding one strain or more than one strain. So perhaps we just isolated the wrong strain, or perhaps we got the wrong deer, perhaps we got the wrong orchard.
2: The Odwalla company says that it's against their policy to purchase apples that were picked up from the ground.
5: Even though Odwalla claimed to have documents, signed documents from their suppliers that they did not use ground apples or apples from the ground, we found that it's virtually impossible to verify that or to enforce it, especially when workers are paid by the bin.
2: And in 1996, the U.S. Army considered serving Odwalla juice to military personnel. But after an inspection of the Odwalla processing plant, military investigators stated that Odwalla's plant sanitation program does not adequately assure product wholesomeness for military consumers. The Army rated the bacteria levels in the juice as too high. A copy of the U.S. Army report found its way into the hands of the attorney representing the victims of the E. coli outbreak, William Marler.
6: Odwalla was trying to sell Odwalla juice to the U.S. Army. No, not as a bacteriological weapon. But the amount of bacteria that was in the finished product samples were in the millions, where any possible responsible company would have had it in the tens.
2: The United States Attorney General's office took the unprecedented step of indicting Odwalla in a criminal prosecution. The charge: delivering adulterated food products for interstate commerce.
7: And when we find a company that has knowingly placed contaminated food into the stream of commerce, we are going to prosecute that company, and we are going to put the individuals in jail. And that's a very strong lesson, and it's one that people that manufacture food in this country ought to take to heart.
2: In July of 1998, Odwalla pleaded guilty and was fined $1.5 million. Odwalla products are now pasteurized and carry warning labels. But for the family of 16-month-old Anna Gemmestad, that was too little, too late.
7: There's no amount of monetary penalty or jail time that is ever going to bring back little Anna or make the other dozen or so children that were severely injured whole again. So from that standpoint, I don't think that there was a possible settlement that would have been satisfactory.
0: E. coli 0157 can cause serious diseases. There's other foodborne pathogens out there that can cause serious diseases. We have the technology to prevent many of these problems. The consumption of unpasteurized apple juice in the 1996 outbreak was a dramatic example of how a safe, effective technology was not employed to the detriment of children in the Northwest.
2: The families of the victims filed suit against Odwalla and settled with the company before going to trial. The terms of that settlement were not disclosed. Michael Beverly now appears to be in good health, but he and the other children still face the possibility of future medical complications from their E. coli 0157 infection.
8: What was it that almost killed Michael? It was E. coli. It was the effects of E. coli toxin in his body, eating up his system. That's what almost killed him.
9: Unfortunately, I see it a little different. I see it as what almost killed him was a company's negligence and irresponsibility, and this shouldn't have happened.
7: The smoking gun in this case was the science. It was what the forensics gave us. Odwalla had no wiggle room. It was conclusive. It was a matter of scientific principle that Odwalla's product had E. coli 0157H7 in it, and that was the same exact bacteria which was in the victims.
2: On September 17, 1966, Diane Keidel met a boyfriend for a drink at a local night spot. After leaving the bar, she disappeared. Officials weren't sure whether she ran away from the responsibilities facing a single mother with four young children, or perhaps had been the victim of foul play. That question was answered 27 years later, when her daughter came forward with a fantastic tale of something she saw when she was 5 years old. In 1956, 21-year-old Diane Kidder went to work in her father's grocery store in Peoria, Illinois. She needed the money since she was recently divorced and was raising her 2-year-old daughter, Susie. And it was in that store one day where she met a bachelor from town, Gene Keidel.
10: Gene wasn't the best-looking guy in the world, but he is a good talker. He's a very good talker. And he was able to woo her.
2: The couple dated for a year, fell in love, and eventually married. They moved to Phoenix, Arizona, where Gene found work in the growing construction industry. Together, Gene and Diane had three more children, Greg, Kelly, and Lori.
11: My siblings and I were really close, yeah. It was a lot of great childhood memories.
2: Over time, Diane and Gene decided that it was best for all concerned if they divorced. On September 17th, the couple met for dinner at a nearby restaurant to discuss the final details of the property settlement and visitation. By all accounts, the meeting went well. Afterwards, Diane dropped Gene off at his apartment. From there, Diane drove to the Amber Inn, where she met Bob Marlin, a man she had been casually dating since her separation. A few hours later, Gene Keidel called Diane at the house. And when the children said she still wasn't home, he went over to babysit and fell asleep on the sofa. The next morning, Gene said he found his wife's car in the driveway, but there was no sign of her. Gene called the police department and reported her missing.
12: I know she arrived home. Her car was there. Her purse was in the house. Her keys were in the house on the table in the kitchen. Diane did not take any clothes with her that we learned of, and there was no reason for her to run away. There was no motive there.
2: Missing persons investigators couldn't understand why Diane would have left town without her children.
12: Her neighbors, her mother and her brother, all indicated that Mrs. Keidel would never leave her children for any length of time. They described her as an excellent mother, very concerned about her children.
2: When police went to interview Bob Marlin, the man Diane was with at the bar, they were told an incredible piece of news. Bob Marlin suffered a heart attack and died the day after his date with Diane. Whatever Marlin might have known about Diane's disappearance went with him to his grave.

0: for Love premieres Monday at 8 on TLC.
1: Two days after Diane Keidel's mysterious disappearance, Jean Keidel moved back into the family home to look after the four children.
2: My father's explanation to not only his children, but to neighbors and anybody that would inquire about my mother's sudden disappearance was that my mother had run off with a boyfriend.
1: Jean provided police with a list of men he said Diane had been dating since the separation, but they all were dead ends. Over time, the Keidel children adjusted to life without their mother, although they all hoped that someday she would return. But 4 months later, tragedy struck once again. Around 9 o'clock at night, while Jean was at a nearby laundromat, a fire broke out in the Keidels' home. The blaze quickly engulfed the entire house, and the four children were trapped in their bedrooms. Susie, the oldest, led the others around the flames. But Lori ran back into her bedroom for her Winnie the Pooh stuffed animal.
2: I fell on the floor. I was burned. I was crying. I wanted my mother. And my older sister, Susie, came in. The house was ablaze around us. And so she laid on top of me. She said, they're coming for us now, Lori. They'll help us. She said, I love you. And she said, I'll never ever leave you. And at that point, we died, and she held me.
1: Susie gave her life protecting Lori from the flames. Although Lori suffered third-degree burns over 50% of her body.
2: I was continually loved by my sister as she held me and died protecting me. The trauma, the nightmares, the horror of it, that doesn't go away. I just try to overcome that with knowing that I was loved, that I was valuable enough to die for.
3: What can you say? I mean, when you see that, it takes your breath away. I mean, you realize that that person made the ultimate sacrifice.
1: 8-year-old Kelly also died in the fire. 9-year-old Greg survived. Jean Keidel arrived at the scene just as firemen were pulling the children from the blaze. Investigators found a melted pot on the stovetop burner. The knob was in the on position. As a result, the fire was ruled accidental. After spending 4 months in a hospital burn unit, Lori went back to live in the family home her father had rebuilt after the fire. But 1 year later, there was an incident that helped Lori realize the terrible truth of what happened to her mother. It happened when Lori and her father went to a friend's funeral. His name was Michael, a boy from the neighborhood who was killed in the Vietnam War.
4: Daddy, when is he going to wake up?
5: He's not. He's dead. They're going to bury him today.
4: Wake him up! Wake him up!
2: And I began to cry, and I threw a very large distraction, a very large fit, trying to make people understand that we needed to wake Michael up, that I wasn't going to permit them to bury Michael in the ground. I was the only living person that now knew the secret of my mother.
1: But it took another 27 years for Lori to reveal the deep, dark family secret she had been harboring.

0: No time like October.
1: In 1993, after Diane Keidel had been missing for 27 years, her only surviving daughter, Lori, walked into the Phoenix Police Department with a written statement. It described a terrible secret she had been too afraid to reveal.
2: To whom it may concern, I need to convey to authorities what I witnessed as a child. First, I must greatly impress the fear I have of my father's violent retaliation. I was often told when I was a child by my father, I brought you into this world, I can take you out.
1: The letter went on to say that as a five-year-old child, Lori saw her father beat her mother to death and then bury her in the backyard. At first, Lori thought her mother was sleeping, as hibernating animals do. She said she once asked her father if she could dig a hole in the backyard to feed her mother.
2: As a five-year-old, I thought my mother was sleeping. I thought that my father made my mother go to sleep. And I thought he buried my sleeping mother in the hole in the backyard. I wasn't confused on where she was. I wasn't confused on who did it. I was confused between sleeping and death.
1: Only after she went to her friend's funeral did she realize that her mother would never wake up. Detective Ed Reynolds at first wasn't sure what to think.
3: I've been lied to by some pretty good liars and have been fooled by a lot of people. And when that happens, you tell yourself, well, I'm not going to let that happen again. I'm not going to fall hook, line, and sinker for every story that comes down the pike. And in this case, though, she did seem very believable, very truthful, very sincere in what she said. But I wanted more than just a story. I wanted proof.
1: Lori said that her father poured a concrete patio over her mother's grave the day after he buried her. The home had long since been sold by her father, who was now remarried and living across town. Reynolds was hesitant to ask the new owners for permission to dig up their concrete patio without more evidence than a 27-year recollection. Reynolds looked all over the country for the technology that could look underneath the concrete patio without damaging it. The search took almost a year and led to a nonprofit agency in Colorado called NecroSearch, which brings applied sciences to law enforcement. In this case, NecroSearch recommended a ground-penetrating radar system.
4: Take a look within the ground and to see if it's disturbed. That's what we do in geophysics. Just because we find a disturbance could be caused by many things. The proof and the substantiation is going to have to be a careful excavation.
1: When the radar was pulled across the cement decking, it revealed a ground disturbance 6 feet long by 2 feet wide in the corner of the patio.
3: The very spot on the concrete where Lori Romanek had taken me to earlier when we had walked through the backyard where she suspected the body of her mother was buried.
1: When police removed the concrete, they had to dig only 10 inches before making a grisly discovery, a piece of human skull. Within hours, they uncovered the rest of the remains in the shallow 2-foot grave. They also discovered a bra and a girdle. Around the skeleton's neck were women's stockings. There was no identification on the remains, and bacteria in the shallow grave eliminated the possibility of DNA testing. Even the teeth were too badly damaged by bacteria to analyze the tooth pulp, usually a rich protected source of DNA. So detectives had to use other means to identify the skeleton. The first clue was a tree root from a neighbor's mulberry tree that had grown through the skull. The root was sent to Dr. Thomas Harlan, a dendrochronologist at the University of Arizona. By studying the age of the tree root and the manner in which it penetrated the skull, Holland was convinced that the body was placed in the ground before the tree root. Since the root was 15 years old, the body was placed in the grave before 1978. Forensic anthropologist Dr. Laura Fulgenetti analyzed the skeletal remains and determined it was a Caucasian woman between 5'4" and 5'5" in height. The pelvic bones indicated that the woman had given birth to at least two children and was between 20 and 40 years of age. All were consistent with Diane Keidel. Dental x-rays are commonly used for identification. Unfortunately, Diane Keidel's dentist was no longer in practice, and her dental x-rays had been destroyed. As a last-ditch effort to identify the remains, Dr. Fulgenetti decided to try a technique called skull photograph superimposition.
5: What you basically are doing is taking a picture of the person in life and superimposing it onto the skull of the person that you think it might have been.
1: Dr. Fulgenetti photographed the skull in the same position and size as the photograph of Diane Keidel taken shortly before she disappeared.
5: A canine tooth that was slightly ajar. It just stuck out slightly from her mouth. And we were able to line that tooth up with the tooth in the photograph. I have no questions. I'm sure that it's her.
1: Police immediately arrested 61-year-old Gene Keidel and charged him with murder. Laurie Romanek was now ready to tell a judge and jury what really happened on the night her mother disappeared.

0: liver specialist for Rezdiffra. For years, Gene Kidell told family and friends that his wife Diane abandoned her children and ran off with a boyfriend. But Laurie Romanek told a very different story about what happened to her mother on the night of September 17th, 1966. Laurie said her mother was wearing her blue double-breasted dress when she left to meet her father for dinner at a local restaurant. After dinner, Diane drove Gene home to his apartment. Later, witnesses saw Diane at the Amber Inn, having drinks with a boyfriend. Around 11 p.m., Gene called the house to speak with Diane, and when he learned that she wasn't there, went over to the house to wait for her. When Diane returned home around midnight, the couple fought, waking 5-year-old Laurie and her older sister Susie. The two girls went to investigate.
1: When she saw her children, she took her defense down. And it was at that point that my father delivered her last blow. And she whipped back and hit her head and slid to the floor.
0: Gene saw the girls run from the hallway, and they hid in the closet. When the children eventually came out of hiding, they saw their mother's lifeless body on the pool deck, and they saw their father digging a hole in the backyard. The next day, Gene Kidell poured a fresh layer of concrete over his wife's grave for what he thought would be an eternity. Laurie describes her father as an alcoholic, cruel, and violent.
1: We're talking about the fact that my father would beat my mother. Violently. My father would attempt to beat his children, my siblings and I. And when my mother was alive, she would intervene. And she would not permit my father to beat his children. She was very strong on that issue.
0: Laurie also says that her father threatened to kill her if she ever revealed details of her mother's death.
2: This was something that Laurie says that she never forgot. And she had just been terrified

0: for her whole childhood and then adult life of her father, even after she got married and left the house and they barely had a relationship at some points. It was, she remembered the thing the whole way through. And somehow, I mean, I don't think there's anyone that really could, you know, exactly describe what was going on in that head of hers all those years.
1: In 1995, Gene Kidell was convicted for the murder of his wife, Diane, and was sentenced to life in prison.
2: I think it says that the memory of a five-year-old, even though it's some 29 years later, is sufficient to convict. But again, remember, the one unanswerable question was, if what she saw wasn't what she saw, how could she have led us to the body? And she did.
3: My father single-handedly murdered my mother, murdered my two siblings, and attempted a murder on me and a murder on my brother. I think that my father will more meet his calling upon his death. I pray for my father. I think that this judicial system will have nothing in the comparison of the wrath of God. And that I'm sorry for. My father will have to answer and be held accountable. What does a man tell our Creator God when God says, what did you do to that beautiful wife and lovely children I gave you? And my father will reply, I beat them, I murdered them, I burned them up in a horrible fire. What will be my father's punishment? I'm sorry, that causes me the grief that I feel today for him.

0: In 1993, on an Indian reservation in the southwestern United States, young Navajo Indians were dying at an alarming rate. More than 20 people would die from the mysterious disease, one that health officials had never seen before. But the Navajo medicine men provided a critical piece of information which led investigators around the world to a most unlikely killer. Covering 25,000 square miles of high desert in four states, Utah, Colorado, New Mexico, and Arizona, is a Navajo Indian reservation in an area known as the Four Corners. It's the largest Navajo community in America, with some 1,200 members of the tribe living throughout the desert hills. The scenery brings thousands of tourists each year, a vital source of revenue for the Navajo who have inhabited the area for centuries. But poverty is endemic and was a fact of life for people like 19-year-old Merrill Bahi. But Merrill Bahi had something that set him apart.
1: Merrill was a very phenomenal person, but where he stood out was his running ability. And I think if you talk to anybody that saw him run, you know, they would tell you that it was a gift that he had in running, and he loved to run.
0: Merrill Bahi was so fast, he won a full scholarship to the Santa Fe Indian School, a boarding school that was miles away from his home, both physically and culturally.
2: He didn't really know how to put a sheet on a bed, or, you know, it was like he threw the blanket on and that was it. Said, "No, Merrill, you put this down first." So I had to show him how to make up a bed.
0: Bahi slowly adjusted to his new life. He did well in school, but the transition to life in the city was difficult until he met Florina Woody.
3: Something magical happened. He met another Navajo girl at a Pueblo school and they fell in love so intensely that the track coach decided to make Florina the manager of the track team to hand out the towels so that Merrill would keep his mind on his running.
0: Not long afterwards, they had a son, Maurice, and planned to get married. But shortly after the baby was born, Florina woke up one morning with what she thought was the flu.
4: She was all cold. She kept, you know, having these chills. And it was something like you're getting a cold or getting sick from a common cold.
5: Her lungs were a whiteout, meaning they were just solid. They should usually be dark from the air, and they obviously had something in there, fluid in there.
0: Doctors raced to find out what was wrong. They administered oxygen to help Florina breathe, but she went into shock.
4: I saw one of the nurses coming out of her room all disturbed, and she was crying, and I knew there that something was happening.
0: None of the standard procedures worked, and Florina's heart stopped beating. The pressure on her lungs was simply too much for her body to bear. The cause of death, acute respiratory failure. Florina Woody died on Mother's Day. She was just 21 years old.
4: When they told us that she was gone, then they allowed us to go into her room. I just couldn't believe that my baby is gone. I didn't want to leave her. I just want to hang on to her right there.
0: Doctors had no idea what had caused Florina's sudden death, and they feared that whatever killed Florina Woody might be contagious.

0: No time like October.
1: Florina's death was a particularly cruel blow to Merrill Bahi. The mother of his infant son was dead. As Bahi prepared Florina's funeral, he too started to develop similar symptoms.
2: Merrill Bahi was beside himself. He wasn't feeling well. But it didn't occur to him that it could possibly be the same thing that affected Florina.
1: Merrill's physical condition quickly deteriorated, and he was rushed to the Crown Point Hospital, the same hospital that treated Florina. After an initial consultation, Merrill did not want to be treated where Florina died, so his family drove him to the Indian Medical Center in Gallup, an hour away. Shortly before arrival, Merrill lost consciousness. As doctors rushed him into the emergency room, he died. The cause of death, acute respiratory failure. Merrill Bahi was only 19 years old. Ironically, Merrill died during Florina's funeral service, which was taking place directly across the street from the hospital.
3: We had a meeting with our medical investigator, and Merrill's family were coming in for Flo's funeral. And they were told there, and everything just started happening here and there, and that's when I went to shock.
1: Health authorities had no explanation for what killed the young couple. The only way they could determine the cause was to perform a complete autopsy. But autopsies are not permitted in the Navajo community.
4: It's forbidden among traditional Navajos to have autopsies done, and the Navajo tribal government can forbid that if they want to. And I don't think the government people really understood that we have that sovereign power to do that, even if it's a medical emergency.
1: But with her daughter and future son-in-law dead, Beta Begay wanted answers. She took the unusual step of defying tradition and the tribal elders by giving doctors permission to perform the autopsies. The autopsy findings took on a new importance when Merrill and Florina's infant child, Maurice, also fell ill. He was rushed to the hospital and quarantined. As authorities awaited the autopsy results, the disease continued its deadly rampage. Within a week of Florina and Merrill's deaths, the number of dead had risen to 6, and each day, more people were being hospitalized with symptoms. New Mexico officials feared they had an epidemic on their hands, and panic gripped the region.
5: We were getting calls from concerned citizens and concerned physicians and concerned school administrators and concerned everybody. And that always will happen when something as dramatic as this and as frightening as this is occurring, and when you really don't have any good answers.
1: The autopsies on Merrill Bahi and Florina Woody answered few questions. The mystery illness could not be identified, and until it was, more people were destined to die.

0: Doctors in the Four Corners area are on alert to a deadly respiratory illness.
1: May 1993. Navajo radio stations in the Four Corners Indian Reservation broadcast an alert. Young Navajo were dying at an alarming rate, and new cases were being reported every day. So little was known that health officials were not able to tell listeners what precautions to take against the disease.
2: It was frightening for people who came down with a fever and cough and headache at the time. As a physician, we're sending people home who we had to accept the possibility that they could drop dead within hours of leaving the hospital.
1: The outbreak was now national news. And since it appeared that only Navajo were affected, it was dubbed the Navajo flu.
3: There was pandemonium. It's impossible to keep a string of deaths like this a secret for very long.
1: One possibility was bubonic plague, the dreaded Black Death that killed millions during the Middle Ages and still strikes more than 1,000 people worldwide every year. Plague symptoms, particularly the high fever, muscle pain, and fluid buildup, bore similarities to the Four Corners disease.
3: Bubonic plague still crops up in New Mexico from time to time, and so the state is very well equipped to do that test. And much to the chagrin of the investigators, the test was negative. It was chagrin because they still didn't know what had killed this young couple.
1: Another possibility was pneumonic plague, a highly contagious disease. It attacks the lungs and kills quickly, which is what happened to the Four Corners victims. Since it could be treated with large doses of antibiotics, doctors actually hoped that this was what they'd find. But the autopsies turned up something different. The capillaries of the victims had collapsed, leaving the lungs wet like large sponges. This was not consistent with pneumonic plague, and it did not resemble anything medical investigators had ever seen before.
4: And it was very puzzling. And it was frustrating, because you felt like, how come we're not smart enough to figure this out? You know, this shouldn't be that hard. So I haven't had that many cases at one time that I didn't understand.
1: Local health officials called in the Centers for Disease Control in Atlanta, Georgia. The CDC's special pathogens team was sent in to look for possible causes, and they started their investigation in the trailer that Merrill Bahi and Florina Woody once called home.
5: We had no idea what this was. We didn't know whether it was contagious. We didn't know whether working with the tissues was going to be dangerous. We didn't know whether you could get this in the laboratory or from somebody outside in the field.
1: The outbreak was considered a biosafety level 4 hazard, the most lethal designation. Dressed in specially designed suits to keep them free from any contagion, CDC specialists searched the trailer and the surrounding area. While the medical community turned to their scientific experts, the Navajo turned to their own specialists, the traditional healers or medicine men who were responsible for the health of the reservation. They said they were familiar with this disease and that it had struck before.
6: They were saying that this outbreak had occurred in the century in 1933 and 1918 when it was preceded by 2 years of plentiful rains and heavy winter snows in the mountains.
1: The tribal healer said the heavy rains had resulted in a dramatic increase in the number of mice on the reservation. And they suspected there was some connection between the large number of mice and these deaths. But they could not say what it was.
6: There's an old Navajo saying that I learned as a child that if a mouse ever runs over your clothing, you should burn it. And nobody ever knew what that old saying meant.
1: Records indicated that there were heavy rains in 1991 and 92, the 2 years preceding the current outbreak. But health officials could not find any link between the rain, the growing deer mice population, and the outbreak. Meanwhile, in what's known as the maximum containment section of the CDC labs, an area reserved for the study of the world's most dangerous germs and viruses, investigators performed an ELISA test, or enzyme-linked immunosorbent assay, on the tissue samples from the victims. When a disease strikes, the body reacts by producing antibodies which are unique to that disease. The ELISA test can isolate those antibodies in order to compare them to the thousands of samples in the CDC files. Comparison after comparison was made, and no matches were found until the investigation took an unexpected turn, one that would take medical detectives back in time and halfway around the world.

0: Call now, because waiting is already costing you.
1: Within 6 weeks of Lorena Woody and Merrill Bahi's deaths, more than 12 other young people had also died of the same mysterious disease. Investigators got a break in the case when a tourist from Iceland, after visiting the reservation, developed symptoms of the disease. Investigators now realized the outbreak was probably environmental and was not confined to the Navajo.
2: Unfortunately, somebody sort of identified this as a Navajo disease, which it very obviously wasn't, because we were seeing there were other cases occurring in non-Navajos, but that was particularly offensive, I think, to people.
1: When CDC investigators compared the antibodies from the outbreak victims to those in their vast file of known diseases, they made a surprising discovery. The only sample that was in any way similar was one that was 40 years old. It was a sample taken from a soldier stationed in Korea in 1950. During the Korean War, more than 3,000 troops developed high fevers and kidney failure. About 400 died. Doctors called it Hanta virus because it was traced back to Korea's Hantan River. That region was home to large numbers of striped field mice. Feces and urine from infected mice carried the virus. When it dried out, it became airborne and was then inhaled by the soldiers. From there, the virus attacked the kidneys. But investigators were uncertain whether this was the same as the Four Corners virus. There had never been a hantavirus reported in North America, and the Four Corners disease attacked the lungs, not the kidneys.
2: I had no idea what hantavirus was. And looked in my textbook, which had a very short section on it.
1: Was this the same disease? And if so, how did it travel from Korea to a North American Indian reservation? CDC investigators then remembered what they'd been told by the Navajo traditional healers.
3: The medicine men had said that when a remarkably wet winter was followed by the masting of the pinyon trees, when the pinyon trees put out an abundant supply of nuts, the rodent populations in the state began to grow. And when that happened, young Navajo died.
1: Investigators caught and tested deer mice from the Four Corners area. They found the mice were shedding a virus with the same DNA profile as the virus found in Florina Woody and Merrill Bahi. But the DNA profile of this virus was not identical to the Korean Hanta virus. Although the DNA profiles were similar, the strain from the Navajo reservation was a new one, unique to North America.
4: What we found when we did the comparison was that this was a new hantavirus. That is, the sequence was far enough from any other known hantavirus that we were convinced that it was a new virus. It wasn't just a minor variant on one of the old viruses.
1: CDC scientists and Navajo medicine men suspected the North American hantavirus had been around for centuries. But since the cases were so isolated, it had always been misdiagnosed. The Navajo made up a greater percentage of the victims only because they lived in more rural areas with large deer mice populations. In the 2 years before the outbreak, heavy spring rains created a bumper crop of pinyon nuts, a rich source of food for the growing mice population. Authorities believe that Merrill Bahi and Florina Woody inhaled the dried urine and fecal matter from the infected deer mice when they were house cleaning or digging in their garden. Health officials recommend that masks and gloves be worn when cleaning rodent droppings, and that people do everything possible to keep rodents out of their homes. They also point out that the Four Corners outbreak was identified through the wisdom of the Navajo medicine men and the scientists who were smart enough to listen.
5: We were discovering an old disease that traditional healers had discovered long ago. And that was, I think to me, that was the most exciting thing about this whole investigation.
3: The Navajo, using an entirely different approach, looking at the balance of nature, were able to identify factors that led them to the same conclusion, that when rodent populations explode the way they did in the Four Corners in the spring of 1993, young Navajo died. These two very different sets of people set out on very different paths and arrived in the same place.
6: While on a business trip in 1986, Ed Poe spent the morning jogging near his hotel in downtown St. Louis. When he returned to his hotel room, he discovered his wife dead in the bathtub. The medical examiner ruled the death was by drowning, presumably accidental. But homicide investigators weren't so sure. Ed Post met Julie Thigpen when they were both students at the University of Southern Mississippi in the 1960s. They married in 1967, had two daughters, and moved to New Orleans. Ed went to work in the real estate business. His outgoing personality and sophisticated manner made him a successful salesman right from the start.
7: I thought Ed was a good fellow. What you'd expect a real estate salesman to be. Kind of relentlessly cheerful.
6: After a few years, Ed Post became part owner of the Wagner Truax real estate firm. Julie Post also joined the company and was very successful, selling over $1 million of real estate every year from 1982 on. In June of 1986, the Posts attended a real estate convention in St. Louis, Missouri at the Omni Hotel at Union Station. On the morning of June 3rd, Ed Post decided to go jogging before the meeting started. He said he drew his wife a bath and woke her before leaving around 7 a.m. On his way out, he thanked the hotel's concierge for a suggestion she made to the Posts the day before.
8: Really wonderful. Have a nice run?
6: Sure. Bye. Ed Post jogged past Busch Stadium, around the city's famous arch, and returned to the hotel at 7:40.
8: How was your run, sir?
6: When he entered his hotel room, he said he discovered his wife lying face down and unconscious in the bathtub. After pulling her body from the water, he called for an ambulance at 7:43.
8: Bathroom, could you send an ambulance, please?
6: It looked as if Julie Post lost her footing and grabbed the towel ring, which pulled out of the wall. At the hospital, Julie Post was pronounced dead. She was 39 years old. The autopsy revealed that death was due to drowning. Ed Post immediately phoned his brother, who was a lawyer. Together, they photographed the broken towel ring and wall mount for a lawsuit against the hotel.
9: His brother told a policeman here in St. Louis, "I'm going to sue him for $450 million. You watch."
6: Ed Post was convinced that had it not been for the faulty towel ring, his wife Julie might still be alive.

0: No time like October.
1: After Julie Post was pronounced dead, an autopsy was performed in St. Louis before the body was transported to New Orleans for burial. The autopsy found no sign of alcohol or drugs in her system. There were no skull fractures or bleeding in the brain that would have been present if the victim had been struck in the head before drowning. In short, the pathologist could find no evidence of foul play.
2: I was certainly not convinced that it was an accident. On the other hand, I couldn't prove that it was anything else.
1: On the death certificate, the manner of death was undetermined. When the St. Louis Post-Dispatch reported the news of Julie Post's death, there were some interesting reactions. D. Joyce Hayes was a prosecutor in the district attorney's office. Her husband, Gary, was a detective in the St. Louis Police Department.
3: D. had just read an article about a woman who had drowned in a bathtub at the Omni Hotel. And she said, Gary, make sure you read this. It doesn't sound right to me.
4: We both read the article and looked at each other and said, nah, no way.
1: The hotel management found it hard to believe that a 120-pound woman like Julie Post could have pulled the towel ring from the wall, since the ring had been designed to withstand more than twice that weight.
5: We went to the two adjoining rooms, and I probably weighed close to 220 pounds at the time, with all my weight hung on to both towel rings in both rooms, and neither one of them gave. Nothing.
1: Ed Post told police that he and his wife had a very good relationship, but a background check of the Post's finances revealed an interesting coincidence.
3: We went to the insurance company, and lo and behold, I don't know, 27, 29 days prior to Julie Post's death, Ed had increased her insurance like $400,000 or $500,000. Now, this is a woman who's making in the low to mid $20,000 a year range in salary, and he's got this $600,000-$700,000 life insurance policy on his wife. That's when I begin to believe maybe we have something here.
1: Police also discovered that Ed Post was enamored with a married woman who worked in his office. Her name was Kim O'Tan. On the day of Julie Post's funeral, Ed made an unusual request to Kim O'Tan.
6: Kim O'Tan had a twin sister, and at the time of the funeral of Julie, Ed Post said to Kim O'Tan, maybe when this is over, you can set me up with your sister. And that seemed a most inappropriate thing to be saying, and particularly saying at the time that he's alleged to have said it.
1: Police were also suspicious about the way Ed Post told the story of finding his wife's body. The story never varied, almost as if it had been rehearsed. St. Louis police tape recorded those conversations.
7: And then when she came over the edge of the tub, being as wet as she was in the water, then at that point, once I got her partially out of the tub, I was not prepared for what happened next, which was she literally slid out at that point.
8: Do you think that's
7: and
8: because...
7: She did hit her head on the front portion.
8: Do you think that's because...
5: It's the fact that Ed Post, in his golden tongue, glib manner, came off as a non-caring person that had this alibi, who had everything down pat. I mean, he didn't change his story one iota from the first time he told it to the second time he told it.
1: And some of the hotel employees noticed that Ed Post was acting suspiciously on the morning of the accident. Before leaving the hotel for his morning run, Ed Post made sure that the concierge knew who he was, thanking her for a favor she did for him the day before.
9: I believe you're the one that told us about the botanical gardens.
1: And the hotel doorman said that Post introduced himself by name before going out for his run.
9: My name is Ed Post. I'm going on a run this morning. I'll be going about 30 minutes. Watch out for me, please.
10: I sure will. Have a nice run.
9: Sure.
4: He made it a point to say who he was and what room he was in and that he was going to go out and job. I mean, like, it was from the book of Who Cares? The doorman didn't care. Why would you do that?
1: But all of these incidents simply raised suspicions. Homicide investigators had no hard evidence that Ed Post played any role in his wife's death. Investigators decided to conduct more sophisticated tests on the broken towel ring to see if a woman Julie Post's size could have pulled it from the wall during a fall.

0: Saturday at 9 on CNN, next day on the CNN app.
1: Prosecutors in St. Louis were starting to wonder whether the death of Julie Post in the hotel bathtub was truly an accident. The autopsy did not find any evidence of foul play, so prosecutors decided to exhume Julie Post's remains for a second autopsy. She had been buried in a cemetery outside of New Orleans. The water table is so high in New Orleans that most people are buried in above-ground vaults. But Julie Post had been buried in the ground, and her body was placed in a wooden casket. Investigators feared that water damage to the body would be significant. When they opened the grave, it was almost completely filled with water. Fortunately, the foot of the casket was the part that sunk. Her head was the only part of her body that was not submerged in water.
2: And her head was in perfect shape. The casket had collapsed and pushed down and had pressed, flattened her nose from the pressure, but that was the only disfiguration from the collapsing of the casket. Most of the casket collapse had been at the foot end.
1: The pathologist who performed the second autopsy found numerous bruises that were not noted during the first autopsy. That's not unusual because some bruising continues to develop even after death. Ed Post's attorney said that the additional bruises prove nothing, that they could have been caused by the removing of her organs and bones for donation shortly after her death. But the pathologist found two new bruises in a critical area.
3: The only additional finding at the autopsy was an area of bruising that was very low, far down on the back of the head in the upper neck region, where in a normal autopsy, I usually don't take the scalp down quite that far.
2: I'm looking at these bruises, and as far as I'm concerned, it's from a thumb and a hand. If you're holding somebody underwater, you got to hold them by the base of the neck if you're going to drown them.
1: Next, prosecutors turned their attention to the metal towel ring found inside the tub next to Julie Post's body. The towel ring was attached to metal studs inside the wall with 1.5-inch screws. The ring and wall mount had been designed and manufactured to withstand hundreds of pounds of force. Prosecutors hired Bolter Kelsey, an accident reconstructionist, to attempt to recreate the accident. Kelsey conducted his experiments at the Hotel Omni. In a room with an identical towel ring attached to the wall in the same way as the towel ring in Ed and Julie Post's room. And for the test, Kelsey used a woman who was the same height and weight as Julie Post. Kelsey asked the model to simulate a fall by grabbing onto the towel ring with all of her weight. Nothing happened. Then she was asked to wrench the ring back and forth. Again, nothing happened.
4: What we found was that doing some calculations based on what information we had on the ultimate strength of the ring, that we could not remove it, or a person couldn't remove it at that size, unless she fell about 64 feet and grabbed the towel ring as she went by. And of course, the hotel room has an 8-foot ceiling. So there's no way that that could happen.
1: Finally, as a last resort, Kelsey asked the model to use both hands to remove the towel ring in any way she could. After considerable effort, the ring came off.
4: Concept that Julie Post somehow grabbed this towel ring during a fall and pulled it off the wall was impossible. It could not physically have happened that way.
1: Next, prosecutors sent an identical towel ring and wall mount to Dr. William Wines, a professor of mechanical engineering at the University of Nebraska in Lincoln. Dr. Wines was asked to determine how much force was required to remove the towel ring from the wall attachment. Those tests revealed that it took between 480 and 500 pounds of force to remove it from the wall.
5: It was also obvious very early on the testing that those types of modes of force application, straight pulls down, clearly didn't match the evidence. The deformed towel ring, the failed towel ring, didn't look anything like the towel ring in question here.
1: The base plate had damage underneath the stem, and on the left side, the towel ring itself also had been damaged. Dr. Wines performed 23 different tests to reproduce the damage found on the base plate and towel ring, all without success. But on test number 24, Dr. Wines produced something very close. That test indicated that the towel ring was removed from outside the bathtub.
5: Our conclusion was that it was taken off the wall by someone with considerable strength, and it was the type of action where one would grab it and pull outside the tub, and it was if you look at the location of it, it would be consistent, for instance, with someone like putting their foot on the edge of the tub and grabbing the towel ring and then pulling it off out toward the outside of the tub.
1: Prosecutors now had scientific proof that Julie Post's death was no accident.

0: No time like October.
1: In 1986, New Orleans was going through its worst economic downturn since the Great Depression. Many local businesses were affected, and real estate was just one more casualty. Ed Post was 10% owner of the Wagner Truax real estate business and was responsible for 10% of the losses, which in 1985 and 86 were substantial. And the Post's marriage was going through a downturn of its own. Friends said that Ed and Julie fought frequently, fights which were sometimes physical. And Kim O'Tan, who worked with the Posts, said that Ed Post had made advances towards her in the months before Julie's death.
2: I think that Ed fell in love with Kim O'Tan. Just him being a free man wouldn't get Kim. He had to be a free man with lots of money to compete with her husband. And he hatched this plan.
1: Prosecutors believe that plan was in motion 1 month before Julie's death, when Ed Post increased his wife's life insurance. On June 3rd, 1986, before going out for his morning run, prosecutors believe that Post drowned his wife in the hotel bathtub. Afterwards, he pulled the towel ring from the wall, not only to corroborate his cover story that Julie fell while holding onto the towel ring, but also for the money, the potential settlement from the hotel in a civil lawsuit. After the murder, Post made sure to speak with both the hotel concierge and doorman to cement his alibi.
3: Yes, I am, thank you.
4: The whole business with the towel ring, which is really what killed him, not literally, but figuratively. You know, he had to go pull that off the wall. He had to go pull that off the wall so that he could set up a lawsuit against the Omni Hotel and get more money. The greedy SOB.
1: 3 years after Julie Post's death, Ed Post went on trial for first-degree murder. Ed Post pleaded not guilty and took the stand in his own defense.
5: He was very well-dressed. He was very articulate, spoke at a very sophisticated level, including his use of the language, spoke, I think, far differently than the jurors were accustomed to speaking or hearing. He did not

0: speak with a Southern accent at all, although he was from New Orleans. And he came across, as Ed often came across, as condescending. And I think that those things did not play well.
1: And the scientific experts provided powerful testimony that Julie Post was not capable of removing the towel ring during a fall. It took the jury less than a day to reach its verdict. Ed Post was found guilty of first-degree murder and was sentenced to life in prison without possibility of parole. Ed Post and his attorneys appealed the conviction. And in a plea bargain, Post agreed to plead guilty to second-degree murder and confess to the murder of his wife in exchange for a 30-year prison sentence that included the possibility of parole.
2: If he doesn't take the towel ring off, he gets away with it. It's just an accidental drowning. I mean, look at how it happened. Almost everybody classified it as undetermined or accidental. But for that, Ed Post would be on his merry way. He probably sued the Army, got a couple $1 million, and had $700,000 in life insurance. We wouldn't even know who he was.
3: In my opinion, the most important thing in the trial was the science. It was the towel ring. When you can show that it was wrenched back and forth until it broke or until it came loose, that convicted him. If he would have left that out of there, he might be a free man today.

0: For 15 years, a serial rapist preyed on single women in the small college town of Lafayette, Louisiana. Although his MO was always the same, investigators had few clues to his identity. The masked assailant would break into women's homes late at night, blind them with a flashlight, and assault them at gunpoint. But when the locations of all these crimes were entered into a new computer program, police learned more about the perpetrator than they were prepared for. In August of 1995, in Lafayette, Louisiana, thousands of college students were arriving for the fall semester at the University of Louisiana. One of the students beginning her senior year was a 21-year-old woman whom we'll call Anne. Anne was working her way through school at a local health club and earned extra money by babysitting for a friend who lived in an affluent suburb not far from school.
1: In fact, a city official lived right across the street from this woman where I babysat. I couldn't have picked a place to feel safer. It was just a place that had American Dream, no one can hurt you here, written all over it.
0: On August 30th, 1995, Anne's friend had to go out of town for a business trip. So Anne agreed to stay overnight with the two children. Anne put them to bed around 10 o'clock. She allowed them to stay up a little later that night since they didn't have school the next day. Afterwards, Anne started in on some of her homework.
1: I worked on the computer a little bit, decided to get a head start on some of the assignments that I'd gotten that day. Then probably around 11 o'clock, I decided to go to bed.
0: Around 2 a.m., Anne awoke to find a masked intruder armed with a gun. He threatened to kill her and the children.
1: He shone a flashlight in my face, so I really couldn't see anything at all. He was wearing these wool gloves, some really scratchy gloves. He had a flashlight and then in one hand and a gun in the other.
0: The man wore a knit hat and a bandana over his face and forced Anne to walk through the entire house. He said he was looking for money, but took nothing of value. He found Anne's home address in her backpack and said he would track her down if she did not do exactly as she was told.
1: He really could kill me in just a second. So I knew that to save my life and to save the two children's lives, I had to do what he said. And so I did, and he raped me.
0: Later, the perpetrator led Anne to the bathroom, told her to urinate and to count to 100 before getting up. He also told her not to call the police because if she did, he said he would know about it and he would get revenge. He left without harming the children. At the hospital, a rape test kit recovered a semen sample, but no other trace evidence, such as foreign hairs or fibers. Because of the flashlight, cap, and bandana, all Anne could say was that the perpetrator was an overweight white male with piercing blue eyes.
1: Went to school the next day following, sat in class and felt like everyone in there was looking at me. It felt like every white male who was slightly overweight that even slightly resembled the man who had hurt me was staring at me and felt like that must be him. Maybe that's him. So I left that class and just cried and cried. I knew that life was never going to be the same.
0: One of Anne's friends heard about the assault and called her with an important piece of information.
1: She said, "I heard what happened to you, and I really want to talk to you about it. It sounded a whole lot like what happened to me." And as we talked, we found out this is the same guy. Everything he did, everything he said, every movement was identical.
0: Anne's friend had been raped 3 years earlier, just 1 mile from where Anne was assaulted. Lafayette Police Detective Mac Gallion noticed that Anne's case was similar to other unsolved rape cases, some dating back 10 years.
2: I researched previous sexual assaults as far back as 1982, but I think I found some as early as 84 that were similar in MO.
0: If these cases were connected, Lafayette police not only had a serial rapist on the loose, but one sophisticated enough to elude police for years.

0: no time like October.
1: To the Lafayette police, the rape of the 21-year-old college student sounded similar to a number of other unsolved rape cases, all on the south side of the city. 4 miles from where Ann was assaulted, a 32-year-old office worker living alone had also been raped. A year before that, 1 mile away, a 40-year-old hotel receptionist living alone reported a similar attack. All of the rapes were identical. The women were asleep. The perpetrator had a gun and flashlight and wore heavy woolen gloves, a bandana, and knit cap. He walked the women through their homes, saying he was looking for valuables, but his motive wasn't robbery.
2: That type of rapist wants to go through the whole scenario of, if I'm in this room and I got to get out, where can I go?
1: In many cases, the perpetrator ordered the women to shower afterwards, presumably to remove trace evidence such as semen, hair, and fibers. Detective Mac Gallion identified a dozen rape cases, all on the south side of the city, within a 5-mile radius, all with the same M.O. In some of these cases, semen samples were collected from the victims. In others, washcloths found in the victims' homes were found to contain semen, presumably from the perpetrator. All were sent for DNA testing. 6 of the semen samples matched. The others were inconclusive. Investigators discovered that all of the women shopped at the same grocery store, and many were members of the health club nearby. Since most of the women were single and living alone, investigators suspected that the victims had been stalked, and there were some other clues that concerned police. First was something the perpetrator said to all of the women.
2: He didn't say, if you went to the police with it, I'll find out about it. He said, if you go to the police, I will know about it. And the fact that he uses the phrase, I will know, tells me that he has a stronger insight to the police department.
1: Another clue was the way the perpetrator held the flashlight high around his head, gripping it behind the lens.
3: A layperson will probably point a flashlight out in front, but most professionals that use flashlights in their work sometimes hold it up like so. Including police officers, this is the way in which we usually hold our flashlights.
1: Since the perpetrator held his flashlight in the same way, investigators suspected he may be working in law enforcement or in a related field. Crime analyst Ronnie Smith was asked to develop a psychological profile of the rapist by studying the manner in which the crimes were committed. Smith says that by ordering the women to bathe after the rapes, the rapist was trying to do more than simply remove forensic evidence.
2: To make a woman clean up, the outcome is you do feel better about yourself because you're clean now and you don't have that anger towards the guy.
1: The rapist knew that bathing would reduce the likelihood of the victims reporting the crime. And the psychological games didn't stop there.
4: He gave me some warnings about making sure that the lock on the window gets fixed. Gave me all sorts of fatherly sort of advice, which was pretty disgusting after what he'd done to me, as if it were my fault that he came in and did that to me.
2: He's telling them, okay, this is not all my fault, okay? If you would have done this, this, and this, you wouldn't have been a part of it. But the fact that you did leave your door unlocked or you did leave your window unlocked, this was what happened to you.
1: But in one case, the rapist got careless. His bandana came loose for a moment, giving the woman a glimpse of his face. From that description, a police sketch artist prepared a composite drawing, which was released to the press. Unfortunately, it did not appear to resemble anyone in the police department who had piercing blue eyes. The only other lead was from one of the rape victims, who said she saw a 10-year-old brown Ford pickup truck leaving the neighborhood immediately after she was assaulted. but there were over 12,000 brown, tan, and beige Ford pickup trucks registered in the state of Louisiana, and none were registered to an employee of the police department. Since most of the rapes occurred on the south side of town, the local press dubbed him the South Side Rapist.
2: The guy was good. He was very good. He planned out everything. He thought about it. He knew what to do. He handled himself well once he got in.
1: And if the perpetrator was a member of law enforcement, he would be very difficult to catch.

0: Affordable dentures and implants. That's what we do.
1: In Lafayette, Louisiana, DNA testing confirmed that a serial rapist was on the loose. Police identified 12 unsolved rape cases, all with the same M.O. The rapes began in 1984 and continued into the 1990s. But in 1995, after the sexual assault of the 21-year-old college student, the rapes mysteriously stopped. Police checked hundreds of leads and eliminated thousands of suspects. All were dead ends. Police were starting to wonder whether they'd ever catch the South Side rapist and whether the perpetrator was simply too smart. But a magazine article in Police Chief Magazine changed their luck. It described a new technique called geographic profiling, written by a detective inspector with the Vancouver Police Department, Kim Rossmo.
2: The basic theory that underlies geographic profiling is something called environmental criminology. That means that people in regards to their non-criminal behavior, such as shopping, will engage in many activities close to their home. Same thing applies to criminals.
1: Lafayette police asked Detective Rossmo to generate a geographic profile of their South Side rapist. So Rossmo flew to Lafayette to inspect the crime scenes. First, with an aerial inspection, then by visiting the crime scenes at night and also during the day. Rossmo did not believe that the grocery store or health club played any role in the selection of victims. Most of the rapes occurred in homes without window coverings, where it was easy to see inside from the street. Once back in Vancouver, Detective Rossmo entered all of his information into a computer program he developed as part of his PhD thesis in criminology, a program he calls Rigel. Rossmo designed the program after studying the relationship between hundreds of crimes and where the perpetrators lived in relation to the crimes they committed.
2: Then the computer assesses distances between the various crime sites and distances from the crime sites to what is really a 40,000 pixel grid covering the area where, what we call the hunting area, where the crimes have taken place. For each one of those 40,000 pixels, it'll assign a probability value representing the likelihood that's where the offender lives.
1: When Detective Rossmo entered the locations of the 12 rape cases in Lafayette, the computer identified something important. It was a specific neighborhood just 2 miles from each of the crime scenes. According to the computer, this one-half square mile area was the neighborhood in which the perpetrator either lived or worked. Surprisingly, a deputy sheriff from Lafayette lived in that very neighborhood at the time the assaults took place, although he had recently moved. His name was Randy Como, a 20-year veteran of the sheriff's department who often worked on juvenile rape cases. He was divorced, had a young daughter, and was engaged to a volunteer at the local rape crisis center. During the 10 years that the rapes occurred, Como was living in the center of the area identified by the geographic profile. One of Como's friends was Sergeant Terry Regan, the officer in charge of the South Side Rapist Task Force.
3: You're not going to be able to print this, but I was pissed off. We go all the way back until the mid-80s working cases together. We visited together. I am personal friends with Randy Como.
1: But police needed to make sure that Randy Como was the rapist, and they needed to gather more evidence before proceeding. For that, they looked in a most unlikely place, his garbage.

0: Gillette Harry's Plus. I can't wait for you to try it.
1: Lafayette police discovered that one of their own sheriff's deputies, Randy Como, was living in the neighborhood identified by the computerized geographic profile. But Como's colleagues weren't entirely convinced he was the perpetrator.
2: Another reason that I didn't want any of this to get out is because at the beginning, I wasn't really sure that he was, in fact, the actual perpetrator. So I didn't want to ruin his career until we found out for sure.
1: At about the same time, an anonymous caller told police that Randy Como was the rapist they were looking for. Faith Moody runs the local rape crisis center and was alarmed to learn that Randy Como was a suspect.
3: The sense of betrayal for it being Randy Como, and I have a hard time sometimes calling him detective, was that he did work cases under the Children's Advocacy Center. He had worked cases for us as Sexual Abuse Response Center.
1: Since police had a DNA profile of the Southside rapist from semen samples from the victims, they wanted to gather a DNA sample from Randy Como for comparison without his knowledge. So they sterilized an ashtray and discreetly placed it in front of him at the police station during his coffee break. When Como left, the entire ashtray was sent to the forensic lab for testing. And when the DNA profile of the semen taken from six of the rape cases was compared to the DNA profile from Como's saliva, investigators had a match. Randy Como was the Southside rapist.
4: We were really shocked and taken aback by the fact that it was one of our own. We were very disappointed. Once he crossed that line, he was just another criminal to us.
1: Immediately following Como's arrest, he confessed not only to the rapes he was accused of, but to two other rapes the police knew nothing about, bringing the total to 14. When police searched Como's apartment, they found underwear from his victims, which he kept as trophies, books on rape, and road maps of the South Side neighborhoods. Police also found a brown Ford pickup truck at Como's brother's home, 200 miles away in Shreveport, Louisiana. For close to 15 years, Como stalked his prey and used his police training to control his victims from the very outset of the assaults. But he unwittingly left an important clue, a trail that led from his crime scenes straight back to his own neighborhood. Most of his crimes happened within 2 miles of his home.
5: We were looking for somebody who was right under our noses all the time. Somebody who had the information, somebody who knew.
6: Even being a cop and having that inside authority, you know, you're still going to mess up. You're still going to do something wrong. And all you got to do is find that one thing wrong in each case, and you can build on that.
1: Randy Como pleaded guilty to 6 counts of aggravated assault and was sentenced to 6 life terms in prison.
7: If I could turn back time, I would never want this to happen again. Was the most awful thing in my life that could happen. But again, I chose to use this as an opportunity to learn more about myself, to appreciate the people that I have in my life, because they could be gone tomorrow. And that has given me so much more than I had before this happened.
1: In August of 1986, Betty Wolsifer, a 32-year-old housewife and mother, was strangled and murdered by an assailant who had broken into her home. Her husband, Dr. Glenn Wolsifer, was also strangled and knocked unconscious, but survived the attack. His younger brother, Neil, lived right across the street and was the first to arrive at the scene. A few months later, Neil Wolsifer was dead too. Some say because of what he learned about the intruder. Glenn and Betty Wolsifer had been married for 9 years. It was a romance that had begun 20 years earlier.
8: The family, both on Betty's side and on Glenn's side, came from a very well-established, influential families within the community, very well-liked by all of the community. Betty and Glenn were childhood sweethearts. They went through high school together.
1: Glenn Wulsifer went on to dental school, later married Betty, and after graduation, the couple returned to their hometown of Wilkes-Barre, Pennsylvania, to set up practice. The Wulsifers bought a home on Burt Street, just a few houses away from Glenn's younger brother, Neil. The two brothers were unusually close.
9: They were almost like twins. They very rarely did things apart. They were really big into sports, and they just grew up together like that, and they lived near each other, and they were inseparable, he and his brother.
1: And when Glenn and Betty gave birth to a daughter, Danielle, their life together seemed perfect. But tragedy struck. On Saturday morning, August 30th, 1986, just after dawn, Glenn Wulsifer called his younger brother, Neil, telling him that an intruder had broken into his home. Neil ran across the street to Glenn's home, and when he saw that Glenn had been assaulted, Neil phoned police. When police arrived, Glenn Wulsifer was downstairs on the floor, fading in and out of consciousness. Upstairs had been ransacked. Furniture was overturned. Desk drawers emptied.
10: One of the officers then went upstairs, found his daughter, who was still sleeping in her bedroom, 5-year-old, and then went into the Wulsifer's bedroom and found Betty laying on the floor, and she was dead at that time.
1: Betty Wulsifer's body was on the floor next to the bed. There were abrasions around her neck, and her face showed signs of a severe beating.
6: It was obvious that it was a homicide because of the marks around her neck, you could see it was a vicious attack upon this woman.
11: My father had told me that Betty was murdered, and they were the specific words. How or what had happened, I didn't know, but that just took me totally by surprise, of course. So many things go through your head, you can't even sort them out.
1: It appeared that the intruder climbed a ladder to the roof over the back porch and entered through a second-story window. The window screen had been removed and placed on the roof. Glenn Wulsifer told police that he was asleep when he heard a loud noise in the back of his house around 6 a.m. He said he grabbed his gun and saw a masked intruder running down the stairs, and he followed him. The intruder surprised him from behind, strangled him with a belt, and knocked him unconscious with a blow to his head. Sometime later, when Glenn regained consciousness, he phoned his brother.
12: No, it's me. Get over here. I'm over here now. Come on.
9: Things like that just didn't happen in Wilkes-Barre. A very nice woman getting killed in her own home did not make sense to a lot of people.
1: Glenn Wulsifer told police that $1,300 in cash was missing from his desk in the study, and some gold and diamond jewelry and a house key were also missing. But police noticed something suspicious. The phone in the kitchen was hanging off the hook. Police wondered if the victim's brother, Neil, had simply forgotten to hang up the phone after calling police, or whether it was evidence of crime scene staging.

0: old time, like October.
1: The news of Betty Wolsifer's murder and the assault on her husband, Glenn, stunned the small industrial community of Wilkes-Barre, Pennsylvania. Dr. Glenn Wolsifer was a successful dentist in town. His wife, an active volunteer for many local charities, neither had any known enemies. Police acknowledged that there had been a number of recent burglaries in the Wolsifer's neighborhood. Since $1,300 in cash and some jewelry was missing from the Wolsifer's home, robbery was a possible motive. It appeared that the intruder used a ladder the Wolsifer's stored on the side of their house to gain entrance through an open second-story window. A partial palm print was discovered on the inside of the windowsill, which did not match anyone in the family or the police. The autopsy on Betty Wolsifer was performed by Luzerne County Coroner Dr. George Hudock, who found no evidence of sexual assault. The cause of death was strangulation, which would take from 3 to 5 minutes. During that time, it was obvious to Dr. Hudock that there had been a fierce life and death struggle.
2: I believe that she really fought back with fury and that she inflicted some injuries on whoever assailed her.
1: Blue fibers and a small speck of blood found under Betty's fingernails confirmed that she had been in close contact with her killer. But Dr. Hudock noticed something unusual. Despite a severe beating, there was no blood on Betty Wolsifer's nightgown and very little blood on her face.
2: That was the outstanding thing that imprinted itself on my brain when we saw the body. You didn't have to be a trained forensic pathologist to recognize it. There was something suspicious there.
1: It appeared that after killing Betty Wolsifer, the killer had washed her face and changed her nightgown. Police searched for her bloody clothing in the house, the surrounding neighborhood, and the nearby Susquehanna River without success. Since the body was lying in front of the fan, time of death was difficult to gauge, but Dr. Hudock estimated that Betty Wolsifer had been murdered between 2:30 and 4:30 in the morning, 2 to 4 hours before Glenn said he heard the intruder. And there was another inconsistency. Doctors at Mercy Hospital noticed injuries on the back of Glenn Wolsifer's neck, even though he said he was strangled from behind.
3: It just could not happen that way. The only way you could get that injury to the back of your neck is if somebody pulled from the front.
1: Friends told investigators that Glenn often wore a gold chain around his neck.
4: If he was involved with a fight with his wife, where his wife would have been, say, in the bed underneath him and he was on top of her in that position, he would have sustained those type of injuries from that piece of jewelry.
1: That type of force would have damaged the splenus capitis muscles, two long muscles which support the head, the same injury emergency room doctors diagnosed in Glenn Wolsifer after his wife's murder. When investigators dug a little deeper into Glenn Wolsifer's dental practice, they discovered his relationship with his dental assistant was more personal than business. The two had been carrying on an affair for 5 years. She told investigators that she expected Glenn to leave his wife for her. But she realized that wouldn't happen when she discovered that Glenn was carrying on another affair with an aerobics instructor in town. From motel receipts, police learned that Glenn would sometimes have trysts with both women on the same day before going home to his wife. And police wanted to know why Glenn's younger brother, Neil, failed to go upstairs to check on his brother's wife and child while he waited for the police to arrive. While on his way to the district attorney's office to answer that very question, Neil made a decision that would change the course of the investigation.

0: debuting November 2nd on TBS.
1: When homicide investigators learned that Betty Wulzifer's body had been washed and her clothes changed after the murder, they looked a little closer at the statements Glenn and his younger brother Neil both gave to police. On the night of the murder, Glenn Wulzifer said he was out with friends at a local nightclub and drove home around 2:30. He said that he went right to bed and slept until dawn when he heard the intruder and went downstairs to investigate. But the police video taken on the morning of the murder shows that Glenn Wulzifer's car in the driveway was not covered with dew, yet his wife's car was. To help sort out the discrepancy, police called in a forensic meteorologist, Dr. Joseph Sobel, who studied the weather patterns on the night of the murder.
2: Dew is moisture, it's condensation that actually forms on the object we're talking about, whether it be a blade of grass or a rooftop or a car top or any object that happens to be outside during that time.
1: The temperature on the afternoon of the murder was 70 degrees, so the dew point temperature, the point when water in the air becomes cold enough to change from a gas to a liquid producing dew, would have occurred when the temperature reached 50 degrees.
2: We know the night was clear. Surface weather observations showed us that. We know it was very cool, so that the temperature was able to drop considerably, and we know that there was little or no wind.
1: The temperature hit 50 degrees at 11 p.m. Glenn Wulzifer said he drove home at 2:30 in the morning, yet there was no dew on his car when police arrived at 7 a.m. If he had driven home at 2:30 in the morning, Glenn's car would have had the same amount of dew as his wife's car. The lack of dew meant that someone had driven Glenn Wulzifer's car sometime after Glenn returned home from the nightclub at 2:30 and before police arrived at 7 a.m., evaporating the dew that had been present. And the same dew points produced dew on the Wulzifer's roof, yet there were no foot or handprints in the dew on the roof when police arrived. When police looked more closely at the ladder, they discovered it had been placed up to the roof backwards, with the steps facing in the opposite direction. The partial palm print found on the windowsill could not be identified, potentially corroborating Glenn's story about an intruder. Police were also investigating what connection, if any, Glenn's younger brother Neil may have had to the murder. He was the first one to arrive at the scene and was the one that called the police. But when police arrived, the phone was off the hook hanging from the wall unit. Police were also suspicious of Neil's behavior. He admitted that he did not go upstairs to check on Glenn's wife and 5-year-old daughter Danielle before police arrived. Neil Wulzifer denied any involvement in the crime, but when asked to take a lie detector test, he refused.
3: A lot of people think that Neil knew everything, that when he came in the house, that Glenn told him what happened and said, "You have to help me. We have to concoct a story." There's people that even think that Neil may have been the one to knock Glenn on the head. Then there's the other school that think that Neil suspected, and he just kept putting two and two together and things that Glenn may have said to him, and just the very thought was too much for him to bear.
1: Neil was asked to report to the district attorney's office for an interview.
4: He went past the time and he was supposed to arrive, and Gary Sworn left the room, and he came back in, and he says, Neil Wulzifer's dead.
5: He passed the courthouse. He drove about another 5 miles, and that his car swerved in front of a dump truck, and he was killed instantly.
1: Investigators could find no skid marks. It appeared that Neil Wulzifer intentionally turned in front of an oncoming truck. The coroner ruled the death a suicide. And what Neil Wulzifer may have known about the murder went with him to his grave.

0: feel more like they should.
1: With Dr. Glenn Wulcifer as the prime suspect in his wife's murder, police discovered that the all-American image he presented to the public was just that, an image. Before her death, Betty Wulcifer told friends that she knew all about her husband's affairs with the aerobics instructor and his dental assistant, and that she had had enough.
2: We found out from some of Betty's girlfriends that she was very annoyed with some of these things that were happening, very annoyed with him going out at nights and not coming in until all hours of the morning. And some of the girlfriends even made comments to her, well, maybe you should confront him, maybe you should ask him what's going on.
1: To see if there was any evidence of a physical confrontation between Glenn and his wife, FBI analyst Doug Diedrich analyzed the debris under Betty Wulcifer's fingernails. There he found a number of blue cotton denim fibers. Using microspectrophotometry, Diedrich analyzed the spectrum of color in the dye of those fibers and concluded that the dye was consistent with the dye used in the denim shirt and jeans that Glenn Wulcifer was seen wearing at the nightclub just hours before his wife's murder. Finally, Diedrich analyzed several head hairs on the bedspread next to Betty Wulcifer's body. The hairs had been forcibly removed and were compared to hair samples from Glenn Wulcifer.
3: From the laboratory standpoint, the hairs that were forcibly removed on the bedding were consistent with the husband. I looked at other hairs that were recovered from the bedding and from the towels, and there were no hairs out of place. I mean, the hairs that I found were consistent with people that lived in that house.
1: On November 5th, 1990, Glenn Wulcifer was charged with first-degree murder. He pleaded not guilty. Prosecutors stated that on the afternoon before the murder, Glenn met his dental assistant for a sexual encounter. A few hours later, Glenn saw his other mistress at a local nightclub. He may have been hoping to have sex with her too, but her husband was there. Glenn drove home around 2:30 in the morning, and Betty may have confronted Glenn over his sexual liaisons. The argument turned violent. As she fought for her life, Betty pulled Glenn's hair, clutched and grabbed his shirt, and caused the injury to his neck by forcibly pulling on his jewelry. After the murder, Glenn removed his wife's bloody nightgown and washed her body in what was probably a psychological attempt to mask his guilt over what had occurred. Prosecutors believe that Glenn used his car to dispose of the bloody clothing, which evaporated the dew. When he returned, he staged the crime scene by placing the ladder up to the back of his house. But he made a mistake and propped it up backwards. He also removed the window screen and ransacked some of the rooms. The telephone receiver found off the hook was either a mistake made during the staging of the crime scene, or Neil Wulcifer simply forgot to hang up the telephone after calling police. The jury had to choose between Glenn Wulcifer's intruder story and the circumstantial case put forward by prosecutors. And amid the discrepancies in Glenn Wulcifer's story, one fact stood out. After an alleged life and death struggle with an intruder, neither Glenn or his brother, Neil, ever went upstairs to check on Betty Wulcifer or 5-year-old Danielle before the police arrived. Glenn Wulcifer was found guilty of third-degree murder and was sentenced to 8 to 20 years in prison.
4: The death of my sister, it's the hurt on behalf of both families, very close friends and friends, and people in the community in general.
1: Benjamin Franklin once said,

0: three may keep a secret if two of them are dead. That might have been true in this case had it not been for the role of science.
1: And when I go out to talk to people about forensic meteorology, I always talk about this case, and I go through the whole scenario and the setup, and then I ask people, okay, so where's the weather connection? You know, where does weather become involved? And usually all I get is a set of blank stares. So to think about that and to tie it in and then to go get expert corroboration, I think was really a very, very good piece of police and detective work.

0: Hello? Can I ask who's calling?
1: In December of 1994, Joanne Katranek told friends about a disturbing telephone call she received from someone she had never met.
2: Stop calling here!
1: 3 days later, Joanne Katranek and her four-month-old son, Alex, disappeared without a trace. Telephone records could not identify the caller, but investigators suspected that the incident might hold the key to their disappearance. Joanne Katranek was a strikingly attractive young woman, a good student, and an outstanding athlete who had hoped to pursue a career in the fashion and beauty industry.
3: She was very concerned about her appearance. She was very, very pretty. And, she made sure every hair was in place before she even, like, took the garbage out. And she was a very loving child.
1: Joanne was known to family and friends for her upbeat personality and optimism, qualities that were tested when her first marriage ended in a painful divorce. But in 1992, she met Andrew Katranek, a 38-year-old building contractor who was 14 years her senior. Despite the age difference, the two hit it off immediately. After a brief courtship, Andrew and Joanne married, and the couple moved into Andrew's home in the small working-class town of Catasauqua, Pennsylvania. 15 months later, Joanne gave birth to a healthy baby boy named Alex. On December 15, 1994, Joanne Katranek called her mother-in-law at 1:15 in the afternoon. Joanne said she and the baby would be right over to pick her up so that the three of them could go Christmas shopping together. But Joanne and the baby never arrived. Andrew Katranek came home from work around 6:30. He was surprised to find that his wife and son were not home. The baby's diaper bag was missing. Joanne's purse was gone, too. So were their winter coats. There was nothing out of place inside the home. No money or valuables were missing. The only thing Andrew noticed was that the hinge on the basement door was pried from the door jamb, and a telephone line in the basement had been cut. 4 hours later, at 10:30 that night, Andrew Katranek called police to report his wife and son missing. Relatives found Joanne's car down the street in the parking lot of a local bar, not in its usual location in the alley behind her house. Although it was locked, Joanne's keys were inside the car. On the back headrest were several strands of long, blonde hair, which did not belong to Joanne since she was brunette. On the distal end of the hairs were microscopic traces of dried blood. DNA analysis revealed that the blood was either from Joanne Katranek or her son, Alex. Investigators also began to check out Andrew's alibi, that he had been at work all day on a construction site.
4: He's the last person that sees her alive. The vast majority of homicides are committed by a person who the victim knows. So you cannot just eliminate that by accepting that an individual says, well, I wasn't there. I was at work.
3: They said that he must have something to do with the fact that she's disappeared. And the police actually said that, oh, she probably ran away with someone. In a million years, Joanne would never, never have run away. And I was quite angry with the police that they accused Andy.
1: Days passed, then weeks, and when the banks reported there had been no activity on Joanne Katranek's credit cards, it was becoming painfully clear that Joanne and Alex had been the victims of foul play.

0: Christmas passed, and so did New Year's of 1995, still with no sign of 26-year-old Joanne Katranack or her infant son, Alex. The Katranacks lived on a busy street across from a local bar. Neighbors said they saw nothing suspicious on the day of Joanne's disappearance, and police were skeptical that Joanne and her baby could have been abducted in broad daylight. But 4 months after they were reported missing, the worst fears of the police were confirmed. In a remote stretch of rural farmland, a farmer plowing his field noticed what first appeared to be a bundle of clothing. When he looked closer, he discovered the decomposed body of a woman lying on her back, and on her chest, a baby. About 40 feet away was a baby rattle shaped like a phone. It was Alex Katranack's favorite toy. Close to the bodies was a milk bottle and diaper bag, with two long blonde hairs still attached. The hairs were microscopically similar to the hairs found on the headrest of Joanne Katranack's car. Since Joanne Katranack's jewelry was found with the body, the motive did not appear to be robbery. An autopsy discovered that Joanne Katranack had been shot once in the face at point-blank range with a .22 caliber pistol. She had also been beaten.
1: Due to the fact that she sustained one gunshot wound to the face and then approximately 19 blows to the head, led us to believe that the gun probably had jammed, and because of the gun jamming, the assailant had to resort to blunt object and beat her about the head.
0: The coroner was not sure whether little Alex died from exposure or had been suffocated.
2: I can remember till this day seeing that infant being lifted off of the abdomen of his mother. It certainly tugged at our heartstrings. You know, it brought a tear to my eye. And if nothing more, it certainly galvanized the law enforcement community and got us moving in the right direction.
0: The bodies were found in an extremely remote area, about 15 miles from the Katranacks' home, which told investigators something important about the killer.
3: The victims were on a trail. So after inspecting the scene very thoroughly, we felt very strongly that the person who had killed Joanne and Alex Katranack had been in this area before and was familiar with these trails.
0: The trails were used by horseback riders, and Andrew Katranack told police that one of his former girlfriends managed a horse stable, the Silver Shadow Farms, just a mile down the road. Her name was Patricia Rohrer. She and Andrew lived together for 2 years in the late 1980s and again briefly in 1991. When they broke up, Patricia Rohrer moved to North Carolina, had a child with another man, and had been living there ever since. When police questioned Patricia Rohrer at her home in North Carolina, they immediately noticed that she was a brunette and not blonde.
4: Are you Patricia Rohrer?
0: Like the hairs found in Joanne's car and on the diaper bag.
5: No.
0: Rohrer said she was in North Carolina on the day of Joanne's disappearance, 500 miles away from Pennsylvania, and had witnesses to prove it.
4: All right, thanks for your time.
5: Thank you.
6: I think she gave us something like 4 or 5 alibis as to where she was at. One, she was at a private club. One, she was out buying feed for horses. One, she was at a tanning salon.
0: But Andrew Katranack had another surprise for investigators. He remembered that Patricia Rohrer called his home just 3 days before his wife and son disappeared.
5: Hello?
0: Joanne answered the phone. And when Patricia Rohrer identified herself, the two argued.
5: Look, Andy has told you to stop calling here. We have a baby now. We're happy together. Just leave us alone. Stop calling here.
0: Patricia Rohrer denied making that call, and her home telephone records confirmed her story. With brunette hair, an alibi, and no evidence she called the Katranacks' home, investigators feared they had hit a dead end.

0: Call now, because waiting is already costing you.
1: Investigators wanted to know as accurately as possible when Joanne and Alex Katranak were killed. Although the bodies were discovered 4 months after they disappeared, it wasn't clear how long the bodies had been in the field. The bodies contained evidence of insect activity, and police asked Dr. Kae-joon Kim, a forensic entomologist at Pennsylvania State University, for an analysis of what the insect activity revealed about the time of death.
2: This case was rather complicated because two bodies involved, two victims involved, and the same time that a body were laying on the ground in the wild in wintertime. And so that there are different waves of insect invasions to the body.
1: First, Dr. Kim found the hard outer shell of the Calephora lavidia. This species of blowfly had progressed to its final stage of development. Dr. Kim also found another species, Cynomyopsis cadaverina, that was just beginning its third and final stage of development. These two factors told Dr. Kim that the bodies had been in the field for at least 51 days, since early February. And when Dr. Kim looked at the local weather conditions, he also noticed another important piece of information. Between December 21st and the 28th, local temperatures were unseasonably warm, reaching 50 degrees, the perfect conditions for these two species to mate and lay eggs. Investigators now knew that the bodies had not been placed in the field recently. They were there since February and possibly as early as December, the time of the abduction. Patricia Rohr's telephone records revealed that she made long-distance telephone calls from home almost every day. But there were no calls made between December 11th and the 16th, suggesting she was not in North Carolina when Joanne Katranak and her son were abducted. Patricia said she was at the Cowboys nightclub in North Carolina on the night of the abduction. A state law requires all patrons of the club to sign in, but Patricia Rohrer was not signed in on that date. Patricia Rohrer also denied owning a .22 caliber pistol, and a search of her home turned up nothing. But one of her old boyfriends contradicted her. He told police Patricia Rohrer owned a .22 caliber chrome-plated semi-automatic weapon like this one, and said the gun had a unique characteristic.
3: An unusual feature about the gun, he stated, was the fact that you fire one shot out of the gun and the gun would jam. You couldn't fire a second shot. Well, that really caught our attention, of course.
1: But police still had the problem with the blonde hair found at the scene and in the victim's car, since Patricia Rohrer was a brunette.
4: We were sitting in our office one day, and we were discussing how could we determine what color Patricia Rohrer's hair was at the time of the murder. And we both agreed that the only way to do that was to try to obtain a picture of her in and around the time of the murder.
1: After a little digging, police discovered that Patricia Rohrer competed in a horse show in Guthrie, Oklahoma in December of 1994 and had won a prize at the competition. The pictures of the winners that day showed Patricia Rohrer with bleached blonde hair. The photo was taken just 11 days before Joanne and Alex Katranak disappeared. The prosecutors needed more than just a photograph. They needed to know for certain whether the blonde hair at the crime scene belonged to Patricia Rohrer.

0: Got it, boss.
1: Otter, you got this.
2: The blonde hairs found on the diaper bag next to Joanne Katranek's body and in her car did not contain enough root material for traditional DNA testing. Investigators' only hope was to try a new type of DNA test, one that had never been admitted into evidence in a Pennsylvania trial, something called mitochondrial DNA. Traditional DNA testing analyzes the nucleus of the cell, found in abundance in bodily fluids and tissue. But outside of the cell nucleus are what are known as mitochondria, cells that can be identified, although not as precisely as in traditional DNA testing.
3: Most hairs from crime scenes have very, very little amounts of DNA. However, there's more mitochondrial DNA in those hairs. There's more copies of mitochondrial DNA in those hairs than nuclear DNA. Therefore, in hairs obtained from crime scenes, most of the time, we can obtain a mitochondrial DNA sequence where we would fail with nuclear DNA analysis.
2: To identify the DNA sequence, a PCR test was conducted, and the mitochondrial DNA sequences from the blonde hair matched Patricia Rohrer's DNA profile. This was enough to convince prosecutors that Patricia Rohrer was at the crime scene and inside Joanne Katranek's car. Patricia Rohrer was arrested and charged with two counts of first-degree murder. Prosecutors believe that Patricia Rohrer was in Pennsylvania and not North Carolina when she called for Andrew Katranek. But when Joanne answered the phone, Patricia's hopes of meeting Andrew for old time's sake were quickly dashed.
0: We have a baby now. We're happy together. Just leave us alone. Stop calling here.
4: Hello?
2: And when Joanne hung up, prosecutors believe Rohrer got angry and sought revenge. For the next 3 days, Rohrer stalked the Katranek's home to observe Joanne's daily routine. On December 15th, sometime after 1 p.m., Patricia Rohrer broke into the Katranek's basement and overheard Joanne on the telephone with her mother-in-law.
4: We're about ready to leave, okay?
5: Bye.
2: When Rohrer heard Katranek was leaving, she decided to wait for them outside in the alley and cut the telephone line to prevent any further calls. At gunpoint, Patricia Rohrer forced Joanne into her car, ordering her to drive to the remote farmland. No! Patricia Rohrer fired a single shot into Joanne Katranek, and when the pistol jammed, beat her to death. The baby was left on his mother's chest. The murder weapon was never found. But Patricia Rohrer left two bleached blonde hairs at the crime scene and some hair stained with the victim's blood in Joanne's car as she drove it back to town. At the trial, Patricia Rohrer's defense team scoffed at the notion that an alleged argument she had with Joanne Katranek was a believable motive for murder.
6: And the defense was saying, come on, that can't be a motive. Normal people don't act like that. And he was right. Normal people don't act like that. But this particular person was not normal and acted just that way.
2: After 2 hours of deliberation, the jury found Patricia Rohrer guilty of both murders, and she was sentenced to life in prison.
7: She's going to have to live with what she did. And I hope her life isn't happy, because mine isn't. I tried to get on with my life, and I've made some strides. But you never, ever get over the loss of a child or a grandchild.
2: The case was a first in the state of Pennsylvania and was only the third time in the United States that a conviction was secured with mitochondrial DNA.
3: This case is a classic example of the power of mitochondrial DNA. The only forensic evidence obtained in this case really were the three hairs from the crime scene. three hairs that, unless you look very hard for, you might very easily pass over.
5: I'd have to say this, that in all my years in law enforcement, the Katranach investigation is one of the finest pieces of police work that I've had the pleasure of being involved in. There were many unique challenges to this investigation. The technology that we employed in the development of at least one key piece of forensic evidence was literally 21st century technology in the 20th century.
2: All homes have a history, which includes the memories, hopes, and dreams of all who have lived there. But this home in a quiet upscale neighborhood in suburban New York held something more. In a steel drum stored in a crawl space was a secret that someone had hoped would last a lifetime.

0: September 2nd, 1999 was moving day for the Cohen family in Jericho, New York. Before leaving that day, Ronald Cohen noticed that the sanitation workers hadn't picked up all of his trash. A note on a large steel drum said it wasn't removed because of its weight. Cohen had no idea what was inside, since it had been in a crawl space in his home since the day he moved in 9 years earlier. When he broke the seal, Cohen was overcome by a terrible stench. Inside, he saw what appeared to be a human hand and a lady's shoe. Local police transported the drum to the Nassau County Morgue, where all of its contents were carefully removed for forensic examination. Inside were the mummified remains of a young woman. There were also some plastic pellets, a green plastic flower stem with leaves, and a woman's pocketbook, which was submerged in a mysterious brownish-green liquid at the bottom of the drum. The liquid had virtually destroyed the contents of the pocketbook, which might have identified the victim. The cause of death appeared to be blunt force trauma to the head.
1: What was most noteworthy to the body and the cause of death were that there were 10 different injuries called lacerations to the back and upper part of her head. There were multiple fractures to the skull. In some areas, the skull was broken into small pieces. There also was blood staining to these areas of injuries, indicating that they occurred while she was alive.
0: But who was this murdered woman? The medical examiner determined that the woman was either white or Hispanic, between 20 and 30 years of age. She stood approximately 5 feet tall. She also had some unusual dental work.
1: It didn't appear to be dental work that was performed in the United States. It led me to believe that it was from a South American country.
0: When Dr. Catanese x-rayed the body, he made a shocking discovery. A 17-inch fetus, a close to full-term baby boy. 3 pieces of jewelry were removed from the body, 2 rings, and a locket that was inscribed to Patrice, love, Uncle Phil. The first discovery would come from the barrel itself. There were several coded numbers on the drum. One was as good as a fingerprint. It led to a chemical company in Linden, New Jersey. Company records indicated that the drum was manufactured in 1965. Now, 34 years later, it shows up as someone's makeshift coffin.

0: not a statistic. Go to 4patriots.com now.
1: A 55-gallon steel drum concealed in a crawl space of a suburban New York home revealed shocking evidence of a homicide. The most recent owner said it had been in the crawl space since the day he moved in 1990. The owner before that told police the same thing and said it never occurred to him to open the container since there were chemical labels on the side. The woman's purse found in the liquid at the bottom of the drum contained some papers and an address book. The pages were illegible since the liquid had reduced the paper to little more than pulp. They were all sent to a forensic document examiner for analysis.
2: It was so heavily and thickly encrusted with a brownish-yellow slime. It was like a jelly-like substance, and it coated everything. And when I touched the evidence with my gloves on, I could see it just came right off of my hands.
1: The items had to be placed in a forensic drying cabinet for several days to draw out the moisture. When dry, they could be examined with a video spectral comparator, or VSC, which combines advanced digital engineering with a full range of infrared light sources in order to visualize writing that is not discernible with the naked eye. This technology can show where alterations have been made on a check with the various light sources. Under an infrared luminescence setting, the different ink will glow. Magnification can also detect when official documents have been altered. Two pages of a legal contract appear the same, but under ultraviolet light, it reveals that one of the pages was added later. Indented impressions left behind become visible with oblique or side lighting. Light from behind or transmitted light can show what's written under correction fluid. After the pages from the barrel were dry, the results were disappointing. The liquid had removed the ink from the pages. But after hours of meticulous and delicate work under infrared camera filters, the document examiner started to see some names and addresses in the address book. But the information in the address book was 30 years old, and when investigators dialed the telephone numbers, the individuals had long since moved. Facing an apparent dead end, investigators turned their attention to the family who owned the home in the 1960s, the time frame in which the steel drum had been manufactured. The owner in those years was a man named Howard Elkins, who is now retired and living in Boca Raton, Florida.
3: And we have people in the neighborhood who are long-term residents say, yeah, he was involved in some plastics company in Manhattan.
1: The plastic connection rang alarm bells since a plastic leaf and plastic pellets were found in the drum along with the murdered woman. In the 1960s, Howard Elkins was part owner of the Melrose Plastic Company in Manhattan. The company manufactured plastic plants and trees. As investigators made plans to interview Howard Elkins in Florida, the address book from the drum started to reveal more names and more secrets.

0: Saturday at 9 on CNN. Next day on the CNN app.
1: The pieces of the puzzle were starting to come together in the search for the identity of the murdered pregnant woman found in the metal drum. The serial numbers on the drum led investigators to a chemical company based in New Jersey.
2: I went there with a detective from our lab who has some knowledge of chemicals. We went there and we showed them the pellets and we showed them the green material. Showed them pictures of the barrel.
1: The chemical company identified the green liquid in the bottom of the drum as a dye, a halogen green dye used to color the bases on plastic flowers and trees, but it hadn't been manufactured since 1971. The pellets in the drum were the type used in making plastic leaves and flowers, like the plastic leaf found with the body. The local newspaper coverage of the unidentified woman in the steel drum led to an anonymous telephone call to the Nassau County Police.
3: He tells us about the drum, where it comes from. He tells us that was the chemicals that they used when they were mixing the bases for these artificial trees. So he puts all this together. He puts everything in perspective for us.
1: The caller did not know the identity of the dead woman, but said that Howard Elkins was having an affair in the 1960s with an Hispanic woman who worked for him in his plastic factory.
2: So we now have things to talk to him about other than the fact that there was a barrel found under his house.
1: When police flew to Boca Raton, Florida to speak with Howard Elkins, he wasn't entirely cooperative.
3: Did you ever use this type of a barrel in your business? No, we never had any barrels like that. He lied to us. We knew he was lying to us within 5 minutes of the interview.
2: I asked him at one point did you ever have an affair while you were working there? And he kind of surprised us, and he said yes.
3: But then we went into, what was her name? I don't know. Can you describe her? It was 30 years ago. I said, you can't even describe her. Was she tall? Was she short? Was she fat? Was she skinny? Was she Spanish? I don't remember.
2: After about 20 minutes of this, I had removed from my briefcase a kit, and I asked him if he would give me permission for me to take a swab from the inside of his mouth for DNA purposes to see if he, in fact, was the father of that baby. He told us no. He said he didn't think he would allow that.
1: The interview was interrupted by a phone call from Elkins' wife. Elkins asked the police to leave, saying he wanted to speak with her privately.
2: And I stood up and I stood right in front of him and I said, we're going to leave now, Mr. Elkins. But I'm going to get a court order. I'm going to come back with that court order. And I'm going to take your blood. And I'm going to match your blood up to the dead baby and that dead girl. And I'm going to come back here and arrest you for murder and put you in jail for the rest of your life. He nodded his head and he opened the door and asked us to leave.
1: As police left to get the court order, Howard Elkins left to go shopping. He purchased a shotgun and some ammunition. Howard Elkins was found inside a neighbor's garage by police and his own son. A shotgun between his legs, a fatal self-inflicted wound to his head. The 70-year-old retired plastics executive left no final note of explanation. After his suicide, investigators took a sample of Howard Elkins' blood and sent it to LabCorp, a North Carolina DNA testing facility.
4: When we're testing for paternity, we look for shared DNA bands between the child or the fetus and the alleged father.
1: In the case of the fetus found in the drum, there were obstacles to overcome. The tissue samples from the fetus were very badly degraded after 30 years. A technique called polymerase chain reaction, or PCR, allowed scientists to amplify the existing DNA, making an analysis possible.
4: This is the DNA banding pattern from the fetus. This is the DNA banding pattern from Mr. Elkins. At every region of the DNA that we tested, the fetus and Mr. Elkins have a band in common. Mr. Elkins could not be excluded with a 99.93% probability of paternity.
1: Although the crime was solved, one mystery remained: the identity of the woman in the drum.

0: life. Ask about Vraylar.
1: The small address book that had been submerged in the green liquid in the bottom of the drum was finally starting to tell a story. 30-year-old secrets on blank pages that were now readable with the latest in forensic technology.
2: I kept looking through the book, and on this page, on the second line, I found the name Mr. Elkins and the address in Manhattan with a phone number.
1: On another page, barely readable were the words Residencia Nombre, a resident alien number, and the address and telephone number of someone named Kathy Andrade. Investigators were surprised to learn that after 30 years, she was still living in the same apartment with the same telephone number. Kathy Andrade knew immediately the identity of the pregnant young woman in the drum. She was a student in her English class, Reina Angelica Marroquin from El Salvador.
3: This lady almost immediately went to tears. She told us that she knew Angelica Marroquin, that she was one of the more lovely people that she ever knew, and that she disappeared 30 years ago.
1: Kathy Andrade never knew what happened to her friend, Reina Marroquin, although she feared she had met with

0: women. She attended classes at the High School of Fashion Industry and got a job at the Melrose Plastic Company making artificial flowers.
1: She had a beautiful personality. She always talked about her family, and she was in touch with the family, how much she loved New York. And her dream was to become an American citizen.
0: Shortly before she disappeared, Raina told Kathy that she was pregnant, but she did not tell her who the father was.
1: Is he going to marry you? She said, eventually he will marry me. I never asked who, because she never said who he was.
0: But Raina told Kathy that her boyfriend was married with three other children, and Raina was beginning to question whether he had any intention of leaving his wife and children to marry her.
1: So she got very angry. She called the house, and who answered the phone was his wife. And she told his wife that she was expecting a baby from her husband. Then he called her back, and he says, I am going to kill you. I will never forgive you. She was crying. She was terrified. She said, he's going to kill me. He's going to kill me. I said, why do you? She says, I don't know. I don't know. I just made a stupid mistake.
0: When Kathy Andrade went to Raina's apartment, she found the door unlocked, but there was no sign of Raina.
1: And I waited for about 3 hours. When nobody returned, the phone never rang or anything, I got scared. I walked into the police station and I spoke to the officer. And he says, are you a relative of the young lady? I said, no, I'm only a friend. And I said, but she's pregnant, she's about to have a baby. Oh, she said, you know, she probably went shopping.
0: And since Kathy Andrade didn't know the identity of Raina's lover, there was little more she could tell police.
1: About Raina, honestly, I feel sorry, because there was a future for her. You know, she paid very dear for that mistake.
2: Mr. Elkins!
0: Investigators believe that Howard Elkins lured Raina to the factory one night shortly after she told Elkins' wife about their affair, and Elkins beat her to death. He then took the body to his suburban Long Island home, probably with the intention of dumping her into the ocean from his boat. He placed the body into a steel drum from work. To make sure it would sink to the bottom of the ocean, he weighted it with plastic pellets. But he miscalculated the weight of the drum after he sealed it. At 350 pounds, it was much too heavy to carry onto his boat. His only alternative was to push it into a crawl space in his home, and there it remained undisturbed through numerous owners for 34 years. And if trash collectors hadn't refused to pick up the drum, the secret of Howard Elkins and Raina Angelica Marroquin might never have been discovered. Oscar Corral covered the story for Newsday. He flew down to El Salvador to try to find Raina's family. In San Martin, a small village outside of San Salvador, he found Raina Marroquin's 95-year-old mother.
3: She came out to the front of the house where there's a porch, and I said to her, I'm a reporter from Newsday in New York. I told her that police had discovered a woman who had been murdered 30 years ago. And when she saw her daughter's picture, she almost fainted. She had to lean on somebody who was carrying her. Her face fell. She immediately began to weep. It had been 30 years that this woman waited for an answer. She told me she had dreams about her daughter for 30 years. She told me she had a dream even that her daughter was in a barrel that haunted her for so long.
0: Raina Marroquin left El Salvador because she discovered her husband had a lover who was pregnant with her husband's child. When she fled to New York City, Raina found herself in the same situation, although this time she was the pregnant other woman in a love triangle that had disastrous consequences.
3: So she was on both sides of the fence in this case, and in the end it cost her life.
0: Investigators found one last message on a blank piece of paper found in the drum alongside Raina Marroquin and her unborn child. a message possibly from Raina herself.

0: to Howard Elkins. It said, "Don't be mad. I told the truth." In 1996, a suspicious house fire destroyed the home of a Seattle, Washington policeman. In a bizarre twist, an ex-convict confessed to setting the fire, then mysteriously disappeared. When investigators looked carefully at the written confession, they discovered clues of a more serious crime than arson. They found evidence of murder. Sergeant Matt Bachmeier was a 25-year veteran of the King County Sheriff's Department, a man well-liked and respected by his peers.
1: This guy was a police hero. You know, he had been involved in several different types of shootouts or real interesting type of events and had survived them.
0: On July 9th, 1996, at 1:30 in the morning, a fire broke out in Sergeant Bachmeier's suburban home. Bachmeier was at a local bowling alley when the fire broke out. By the time the fire was extinguished, the home was almost completely destroyed. The origin of the fire appeared suspicious, and dogs specially trained to recognize flammable liquids or accelerants were sent to sniff through the rubble. The dogs identified five different areas where accelerants were used to set this fire. One was in the basement, a second in the dining room. There were two separate areas in the attic, and the fifth was in the garage. In arson terms, this is called a layering fire. On the outside wall of Sergeant Bachmeier's garage were spray-painted messages critical of police. One said, "Rios lives." Guadalupe Rios was a man Sergeant Bachmeier had shot and killed 8 years earlier in the line of duty. Bachmeier told colleagues that he had received threats from Rios's friends and relatives, but until now, they had only been threats. Captain Dave Marin was Sergeant Bachmeier's supervisor.
2: We were concerned anytime a fellow officer's home is arson, that's a traumatic event for them. And I talked to him about what he might need as a way of help and support and time off to recover from that.
0: While the arson investigation continued, Sergeant Bachmeier himself uncovered some important information about the fire. It happened when he was called to break up a neighborhood fight.
3: Can anybody here say what happened?
0: One of the men in that fight was Brad Wren, who had a history of mental problems and had some prior brushes with the law.
4: 2 weeks ago, he was shot in the leg. And now tonight, he got in a fight with his roommate's brother.
3: All right, let's get down to the police station. You take your statement there.
0: Sergeant Bachmeier asked Wren to come to the police station so that he could take his statement. According to Sergeant Bachmeier, during questioning, Wren asked Bachmeier if he was the cop whose home was destroyed by the recent fire.
3: Yeah, why?
0: When Bachmeier said yes, Wren allegedly told Bachmeier that he knew the identity of the arsonist.
5: It's a drug dealer I met in the bar. Pepe Hernandez.
0: Pepe Hernandez told Wren that a local cop had stolen some drugs and money from him during a recent drug bust.
6: So what are you going to do?
7: I know where he lives, and I want to go get my stuff back. You know,
6: I'll give you $500 if you come and help me.
0: The cop Hernandez was talking about was none other than Sergeant Bachmeier.
5: So I said, okay.
3: Then what happened?
5: We broke in your house. Pepe tore the house up. We couldn't find the drugs or the money, so Pepe started stealing things. Paintings and statues. And I heard him say he was gonna burn your house down. And then he just did it.
3: Where is he now?
5: If you think I'm gonna help you find him, you're crazy. He'll kill me.
0: Sergeant Bachmeier transcribed Wren's entire statement, had Wren sign it, then released him from custody. But Bachmeier had a dilemma. The confession implicated him in the theft of drugs and money. So he decided not to turn it over to his superiors, at least not yet.

0: No time like October.
1: Brad Wren, the man who allegedly confessed to taking part in the arson of Sergeant Matt Bachmeier's home, had a history of mental problems. It all started when Brad Wren was in the Air Force. He was in a severe motorcycle accident and barely escaped with his life.
2: He had massive brain injuries. They didn't know if he went in a coma. They didn't know what to tell us or anything till he came out of the coma.
1: Wren eventually recovered, but he was never the same after the accident. His personality changed. He was more aggressive, and for the first time in his life, got into trouble with the law. Shortly after the accident, he was convicted of a sex-related offense and spent 3 months in prison. More recently, Wren was in a violent argument with his roommate, Emmett Marcel, who shot him in the leg, shattering his tibia.
3: His roommate had a mental problem, too. And if he didn't take his medication, why, then he was just more or less wacky, you know. And evidently he'd been off his medication for a while, and him and Brad got into it.
2: They were doing some kind of siding or roofing or something for a friend. And Brad hit Emmett's finger with the hammer. And that's what Emmett said he shot him for.
1: Unaware of Brad Wren's alleged confession, arson investigator Becky Gibbs was assigned to investigate the arson fire of Sergeant Bachmeier's home. She saw evidence that was inconsistent with a fire set for revenge.
4: And typically, if somebody's going to set a fire for revenge, they may go to some trouble to set a fire, but this particular way of setting a fire takes some time.
1: The debris from the fire was analyzed using gas chromatography, which found traces of gasoline in the debris. There was also evidence that road flares were used to ignite the gasoline.
4: These would be considered a time delay device. If you set the road flare on fire, the fire doesn't start right away, but once it reaches the point where it's touching the gas container, then the gas container would melt and the fire would start.
1: Most fires set for revenge do not use time delay devices. The flares would have given Sergeant Bachmeier enough time to drive to the bowling alley to establish his alibi before the gasoline containers exploded. Investigators were also suspicious because Bachmeier's artwork, porcelain collection, and bowling trophies were found undamaged in his backyard shed after the fire. Sergeant Bachmeier became the prime suspect. He adamantly denied any involvement, but when asked to take a lie detector test, he refused. Under increasing scrutiny, Sergeant Bachmeier had no choice but to produce Brad Wren's alleged confession, even though it implicated Bachmeier in stealing from a reputed drug dealer. When police tried to interview Brad Wren to corroborate his confession, they discovered he was missing.
3: There wasn't any of his clothes, none of his shoes, nothing left in the house.
2: I knew Brad was dead. I knew it. I don't know how I knew it, but I knew my son was dead. We would have heard from him. He would have never went off and left his dogs with nobody taking care of him.
1: Detective Denny Gula asked Matt Bachmeier if he knew anything about Wren's disappearance, since Bachmeier was the last known person to see Wren alive.
5: He starts laughing. He goes, well, if you find him dead with my business card nailed to his forehead, you'll know who to come talk to. And he kind of laughs it off, kind of jokingly. And, you know, I wrote that down when he says it because I'm going, that's kind of bizarre.
1: Police could find no arrest record for anyone by the name of Pepe Hernandez. And police officials say Bachmeier's handling of Brad Wren's interrogation was improper.
6: It would be highly, highly unusual for a experienced police sergeant of 25 years to take a statement like that alone from a suspect. And then certainly to release him immediately afterwards would be extremely, extremely rare.
1: Although Brad Wren's family identified the signature on the bottom of the alleged confession as Brad's, forensic document examiners weren't entirely convinced.

0: friend.
1: Otter, the AI meeting agent.
2: In Seattle, Washington, police were conducting two simultaneous investigations. One into the fire that destroyed Police Sergeant Matt Bachmeier's home. The other, a search for the whereabouts of Brad Wren. They were connected, since Brad Wren was last seen alive in the back seat of Sergeant Bachmeier's patrol car.
3: That was the last sighting we had, and in police investigations, the last person seen with someone who's alive is certainly going to attract your interest.
2: The 4.5-page statement in which Brad Wren allegedly admitted to taking part in the arson of Sergeant Bachmeier's home was written by Bachmeier, then signed by Wren, which is standard procedure. Brad Wren had signed the first 4 pages of the confession, but for some unexplained reason, did not sign the last page.
4: In our department, that's not normal. That's not a normal procedure. We would write the whole statement, and the very last page would have that on it.
2: The confession was subjected to a process known as video spectrography. To the naked eye, the ink in Wren's confession all looked the same. But the video spectrography told a different story. Under various infrared light sources, scientists could see that the confession was written with 3 different inks. All of Wren's signatures and his initials were written in a black ink with high luminescence. The entire first page and the top of the second used a gray-black ink with medium luminescence. From then on, a 3rd ink was used, a black ink that shows no reaction to the infrared light. And there were other discrepancies. Wren's occupation was listed as truck driver, which was incorrect, as was other vital information.
5: James Wren's birth date was different. On the 2nd page, it's listed as 1971. And then on the 3rd and 4th page, it's 1961. And then the 5th page doesn't even have a birth date.
2: In the confession, Bachmeier incorrectly wrote the contraction for you are as Y-O-U-R. The same mistake found in the threatening message on Sergeant Bachmeier's garage after the fire. Next, scientists checked Bachmeier's patrol car and found something unusual.
4: Very faint traces of blood. And initially they thought, well, it's a police car. It's not going to be unusual to have faint traces of blood in the back seat of a police car. They open up the seat and they find in the stitching several bloodstain patterns on the backside of the seat cover that had soaked through the stitching.
2: Using a sample of blood from Brad Wren's parents, a reverse paternity DNA test was made. It proved conclusively that the blood from the back seat of the patrol car was that of Brad Wren. Bachmeier said the blood was from Wren's bloody nose that occurred in the fight Bachmeier was called to break up. Investigators decided to test this hypothesis to see if the size of the blood stain was consistent with the nosebleed. Forensic scientists used identical rear seats from other patrol cars to conduct their test. Using head sculptures with wigs and weights to simulate a human head, investigators poured different amounts of blood onto the seat cushions. It took 2 quarts of blood to produce a stain the size found in Bachmeier's patrol car. A loss of 2 quarts of blood would be life-threatening. Police also found Brad Wren's blood on a pair of Sergeant Bachmeier's work shoes. Investigators now believed that Brad Wren died in the back seat of Sergeant Bachmeier's patrol car. But where was Brad Wren's body?

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1: Seven months after Brad Wren's disappearance, hikers in a restricted area of Cougar Mountain Park outside of Seattle found some bones and what appeared to be a human skull. The bones had been scattered by animals. Fragments were found over a quarter mile away. Only 20% of the skeleton was recovered, but the size and shape of the cranium told forensic anthropologists that the victim was male and that the condition of the bones indicated they had been in the park less than a year. They also found a steel rod in the lower leg bone, a surgical repair identical to one performed on Brad Wren. And near some of the bones in the park, searchers found a red, white, and blue leg cast. Witnesses said Brad Wren was wearing an identical leg cast when he left with Sergeant Bachmeyer in his patrol car. The marrow in one of the bones was tested for DNA, and the results confirmed what investigators already suspected. The bone was that of Brad Wren.
2: First thing I did, start bawling, cried my heart out. But I was glad in a lot of ways they found him. It was hell, not knowing where he was at.
1: The only remaining question for investigators was the motive.
3: The story is so convoluted and so sort of pathetically obvious in its fabrication that it almost defies belief. I mean, I think it would be rejected as a plot for a novel or a script for a movie because it just seems so absurd and outlandish and unnecessarily sort of complex and contradictory.
1: Matt Bachmeyer was an avid bowler, and his dream was to compete on the professional bowlers tour. Prosecutors believe Bachmeyer set fire to his own home using the time delay device, giving him time to get to the bowling alley to establish his alibi. Bachmeyer may have planned to use the insurance money from the fire to finance his entry onto the pro bowlers tour. But removing his bowling trophies and artwork from the home before the fire was a classic arson mistake. When Bachmeyer learned he was a suspect in the arson, he looked for a scapegoat. Brad Wren was in the wrong place at the wrong time. And there is no evidence he ever made it to police headquarters for questioning. Somewhere along the way, Bachmeyer stopped his car and forced or coerced Wren into signing some blank police reports. Then, Bachmeyer murdered him. Wren's blood seeped into the rear seat cushions as Bachmeyer made the 30-minute drive to Cougar Mountain Park to dump the body. Sometime later, Bachmeyer composed the phony confession, which forensic technology revealed as bogus.
2: I've never been so mad at somebody in my whole life. There was a time or two there that I just wanted to get a hold of him so bad. I think I could have ripped him limb by limb.
4: I don't think he's much of a man. I think the man must have a mental problem or something. I don't know. I can't feature a police officer 25 years or so doing something like this without having some kind of a problem.
1: Sergeant Matt Bachmeyer was convicted of first-degree murder. He was sentenced to life in prison. Seattle prosecutors say it was one of the most bizarre murder cases they had ever encountered.
3: We rarely see it happen with a law enforcement officer with 25 years of service. But most murders are fundamentally inexplicable, unreasonable, irrational events.
5: I think stupid would apply, but I think the thing that comes to mind is just really underestimated the people that worked around him.
6: One of our members was talking not too long ago about someone writing a book about this, and they said I don't think anybody will write a book about this, because when you tell the story, it's not believable. But it is interesting. And so I think this still, for quite some time to come, will be with our department, unfortunately.
1: Diana Greene was just 20 years old and pregnant when she was brutally raped and beaten in her apartment. The assault caused the death of her unborn baby. When Diana came out of a coma 3 weeks later, she told police she knew the identity of her attacker. But was her memory accurate? In 1979, Diana Greene was in the first year of marriage to Kevin Greene, a 21-year-old Marine stationed at the El Toro military base in Tustin, California. On September 30th, 1979, Diana was 9 months pregnant and the baby was due any day.
7: Come on, what's the matter with you?
1: That night, neighbors said they heard the couple engaged in a heated argument, just one of many in what was described as a volatile relationship.
7: Me and my friend sometime.
8: Well, maybe if you didn't drink so much, I would! Now leave me alone!
1: At 1:30 in the morning, Kevin Greene left the apartment for a hamburger at a fast food restaurant. When he returned a half hour later, Kevin said his wife was bleeding from a gaping head wound, and he phoned police. Officer Paul Wright was the first to arrive at the scene.
9: I didn't see anything obvious to me that was used to cause that type of an injury. At the time, I honestly believed that she'd been shot. That's how the injury looked to me. And that's, even this many years later, with the experience I have, that's what I would have presumed even today.
1: Diana Greene had been raped, and her head wound was not caused by a gunshot, but by a severe blow to the head, which exposed her brain. Doctors weren't sure whether Diana or her unborn child would survive.
10: I stood there holding her hand. The swelling in her head had started to get kind of bad, and she was in pretty bad convulsions, and I was trying to watch both heart monitors, the one for her and the one for the baby.
1: Despite their efforts, doctors could not save the baby, a girl who was later named Chantelle Marie. Diana fell into a coma, and for the next 3 weeks, doctors were not optimistic.
10: Her family had called in a priest. You know, we were prepared for the worst or preparing for it.
1: Diana Greene's attack bore striking similarities to five other unsolved rape murders in the area. All of the women had been beaten in the same way and murdered. The local press had dubbed the attacker the Bedroom Basher. When police looked into Kevin Greene's background, they discovered he had a criminal record and a history of alcohol and substance abuse. And witnesses said Kevin Greene acted suspiciously after Diana's assault.
11: He made certain comments that seemed highly inappropriate. He was even concerned that his wife was going to say it was him.
1: After 3 weeks in a coma and brain surgery, Diana Greene regained consciousness. This is a police videotape of Diana discussing the attack. Since her brain injury had affected her memory and ability to speak, there was little she could tell police about the assault. Police thought they had hit a dead end in their search for the Bedroom Basher. That is, until something sparked Diana's memory.

0: Friday at 8 on Discovery.
1: After the brutal rape and assault of Diana Greene in her apartment, police were immediately suspicious of her husband, Kevin Greene. Neighbors told police they had heard the couple argue on the night of the assault.
2: He had a history of assaulting her. He also had, I don't want to kick her as a drug problem, but he was using drugs back then, which of course you add drugs to a temper and you can end up with problems, and I think that's what was going on.
3: Previously I had struck out at her. Previously in losing an argument, yes. In not knowing how to handle the slamming doors and the things that are thrown and the words that hurt, I lashed out, and slapped her and left bruises, doing that.
1: Kevin Greene denied hitting his wife that night and said he had an alibi for the time of the assault. Greene said he left for hamburgers around 1:30 in the morning, but said he did not stop at the nearest Jack in the Box restaurant because it was crowded, driving instead to another that was 15 minutes away.
4: So according to his alibi, he had this long period of time, a relatively long period of time, that he went to go to this Jack in the Box.
1: And police were also suspicious, since there was no evidence of a break-in at the Greens' apartment and no evidence of robbery. Diana's recovery was slow. She had suffered a serious brain injury. She developed what is called aphasia, an inability to form words. She also suffered from retrograde amnesia. When a person receives a severe blow to the head, it can disrupt the chemical sequences that form memory. The condition can be temporary or permanent. Diana couldn't remember the attack or anything that happened immediately preceding the attack.
3: And the doctors had warned us, don't tell her, don't fill in those gaps. She's got to have the process of recovering this memory on her own. If you fill it in, then that's going to be her memory.
1: After weeks in the hospital and still with great difficulty speaking, Diana was allowed to return home with her husband, Kevin. But 3 months after the assault, something happened. As Diana and her mother were in the waiting room of a doctor's office, a series of pictures in a baby magazine triggered something she had forgotten. Frantically, she tried to communicate with her mother. She pointed to her stomach, apparently to indicate her pregnancy. Then she pointed to her wedding ring. Her mother asked Diana, "Is it Kevin? Are you trying to tell me that Kevin did this to you?" Diana shook her head, yes.
5: She said it was her husband who had attacked her, that they had an argument over whether or not they would have sexual relations that night, that she declined to have them, and that he became enraged, and that he attacked her, and that he raped her, and that he beat her.
1: Kevin Greene was arrested and charged with attempted murder, rape, and second-degree murder in the death of his unborn child. The semen sample collected after Diana's assault could not be tested for DNA, since DNA technology did not exist in 1979. Tests indicated the perpetrator had type O blood, the same blood type as Kevin Greene. What's more, Diana Greene said she and Kevin did not have consensual sex on the night of the attack. Kevin Greene said the two had consensual sex before he left the apartment for hamburgers. He also took a lie detector test to corroborate his story and passed. But with Diana Greene willing to testify that her husband was the perpetrator, it would be up to a jury to decide.

0: Up there is where I shine.
1: In 1980, Kevin Green went on trial for rape, attempted murder, and for second-degree murder in the death of his unborn child.
2: The least you can do is have a little bit of time.
1: Diana Green testified that she and Kevin had an argument. He wanted sex. She said no. Diana said Kevin hit her, then left the bedroom. A few minutes later, she said Kevin came back into the bedroom, then savagely beat and raped her.
3: She was the chief witness against him. And it's not unusual in lots of types of criminal cases to have there just be essentially one witness for the prosecution because of the nature of certain crimes and the way they occurred.
1: Kevin Green told the jury a different story. He said they had consensual sex. And later, when he went out for hamburgers, he saw a dark-skinned man lingering near his apartment. The man got into a black Dodge van and drove away.
4: When I pulled into that parking lot, I noticed him reaching for the door to the van and kind of had his head hidden behind his arm that way, and I thought that was kind of weird, but still I didn't have any clue as to why he would be wanting to do that.
1: But it was Diana Green's powerful courtroom testimony that swayed the jury.
3: The police believed her, the judge believed her, the prosecutor believed her, and 12 jurors believed her. And for us now to sit here and look back and say, boy, you guys, what were you, a bunch of lunatics? Well, no.
5: Diana Green, the wife, was such a convincing witness. And she was so strong in front of the jury and so adamant that this was the man that attacked her, that you had a very emotional trial and a very convincing witness.
1: Kevin Green was found guilty of attempting to murder his wife and killing his unborn baby. He was sentenced to 15 years to life in prison.
4: At trial, all they really needed her to do was point the finger. She can't get it wrong in their head because she's identifying her husband.
1: Kevin Green was sent to Soledad Prison, a maximum security institution that is home to the most violent offenders in the state of California.
4: It is a mean place to be. And this was reality. I could not live in a fantasy of one day this will all get worked out. And as I saw what happened around me to other people, to my case, to my family, I got mad. I got angry. I got thrown in the hole because 5 guys wanted to kill me one day because I was in prison for the death of a baby.
1: Kevin Green was convinced that the man he saw standing outside his apartment on the night of the attack had something to do with his wife's assault. But he had no idea who he was and absolutely no way to prove his theory. Time passed. Kevin Green spent 8 long years in prison. All of his appeals were exhausted. Soon, he became eligible for parole. But there was a catch. Kevin Green would have to admit that he was guilty of the assault on his wife. He refused, even though it meant staying in prison.
4: 2 years later, I went back to the parole board again.
1: And again, parole was denied.
4: The only thing I knew I could do to feel better was to die.
1: In Soledad Prison, Kevin Green made an important decision. Rather than admit to committing this crime, he would commit suicide.
4: For some reason, I stopped. And I said to myself, so God, I can't do this anymore. I need help. For me, that was me asking God for help. And I got calm.
1: But Kevin Green would spend 16 years in prison for a crime he says he didn't commit. Until finally, he got an answer to his prayers.

0: Pets and expert care. For life with pets, there's Chewy.
1: Sergeant Tom Tarpley of the Tustin, California Police Department was assigned to investigate some unsolved murder cases with the idea that new DNA testing could help solve some of the cases. He reopened the files of the so-called Bedroom Basher. The cases of five women who had been raped and murdered by an unknown assailant. Tarpley's research uncovered the fact that one of the victims of the Bedroom Basher, Deborah Kennedy, was raped and murdered in the same neighborhood, in the same week, and with the same MO as Diana Greene's attack.
2: Almost identical victims, identical locations. They're only 7 or 8 days apart. It's hard to, you know, it's hard to not think that they're related. So I looked into the cases enough to where it bothered me that I felt the two cases were related.
1: First, Sergeant Tarpley needed to find out whether all five cases were committed by the same individual. So Tarpley sent all five semen samples for DNA testing. Scientists confirmed that all five unsolved rape murders had been committed by the same individual. Since 1994, DNA samples from all individuals convicted of a sex offense in California were entered into a computer database. In an unbelievable stroke of luck, the DNA from the so-called Bedroom Basher matched an inmate already serving time in a California prison. His name was Gerald Parker, imprisoned for the rape of a 14-year-old.

0: a change in his whole manner. He seemed to take an interest. He knew a lot about the Green case, which I thought was very unusual. He wasn't really talking about the other cases, but he said that he had read about that case, and he had followed it on the radio, and he knew that a Marine had been convicted of that case. And that kind of stuck in the back of my mind, too. I noticed that got a rise out of him, and that's I kept going after him.
1: Gerald Parker had also been in the Marines. After thinking a few minutes, Parker told Sergeant Tarpley that there was something he needed to get off his chest, something that had been bothering him for 16 years.
2: Maybe go out with me and my friends sometime.
1: Parker said he was outside the Greens' apartment on September 30th, 1979, and heard the couple argue. After Kevin Green left for hamburgers, Parker admitted that he entered the Greens' apartment with a 2x4 through an unlocked door. And Parker explained the mystery of why Diana Green identified her husband as her attacker. When Parker stood at the bedroom door, Diana Green sat up with a look of recognition. She assumed it was her husband in the doorway and went back to sleep. Parker described how he struck Diana Green. Gerald Parker was the man Kevin Green saw outside his apartment on the night of the assault.
0: Parker was a Marine, Green was a Marine, and there was that little Marine Corps bond.
1: Sergeant Tarpley personally delivered the news of Parker's confession to Kevin Green.
3: For a moment, I was just overwhelmed. I mean, I actually slumped in my chair, and Tom has described it that I started crying. I don't remember that. It's possible.
1: The semen sample from Diana Green had not been kept refrigerated in the 16 years since the trial, but it was sent for DNA testing anyway. Scientists used a process called PCR, which can analyze tiny bits of DNA, even samples which are badly degraded. The semen recovered from Diana Green matched Gerald Parker. Ironically, the DNA technology which exonerated Kevin Green had been available for 12 of the last 16 years of his incarceration. Just hours after the DNA test, Kevin Green was released from prison after 16 long years. Today, Gerald Parker sits on death row. Diana Green lives in California, is remarried, but still has residual neurological problems stemming from the attack. Kevin Green is also remarried and living in Missouri. He has dedicated his life to making sure inmates who claim innocence have access to post-conviction DNA testing.
4: I think it's an awful miscarriage of justice, but I can see how it happened. I can see how it happened. And nobody did anything wrong. I don't think Diana Green did anything wrong. I think she testified to what she believed was the truth.
3: The bottom line came down to eyewitness testimony, the victim. Eyewitness testimony isn't always right. And when you've got brain damage on top of it that nobody seemed to want to admit to, it resulted in a conviction. It was 16 years and 3 months before I was released. And I'd still be there today. Today, innocent, in prison, if the man who did the crime had not confessed and DNA wasn't available to corroborate his confession. I'd still be there.

In 1982, an 11-year-old girl was abducted in broad daylight from this softball field in Marshallville, Ohio. When her badly decomposed body was found 1 week later, investigators hoped that the orange triangular-shaped fibers found at the scene would lead them to the killer.

0: Marshallville, Ohio, is a small agricultural community with a population of just under 750. It's the kind of place where everybody knows everybody else, where people care about each other. Krista Lee Harrison was a carefree 11-year-old girl growing up in a place most residents thought was exempt from big city crime.
1: Krista Harrison was always around the town. When we were at the ballpark playing softball, her brother and I on the local softball team, Krista was always near the home plate area there when we were coming in and off the field, always joking around with us.
0: On July 17, 1982, Krista and a friend, a boy who lived nearby, were collecting aluminum cans at the softball field, which was directly across the street from Krista's home. When the boy went to get a drink, a van drove up and stopped next to Krista. The boy told authorities. The man forced Krista into his van and took off.
2: I had been on the force for 10 years at the time this happened, and I can't even tell you the last time we experienced anything, an abduction like this of a young child. So it was very emotional for all of us.
0: Within hours, police set up roadblocks and issued an all-points bulletin for the van, which was described as dark red or brown with bubble-shaped rear side windows. Krista's friend described the abductor as a white male, aged 25 to 35, with dark curly hair and a mustache. Volunteers searched the entire area immediately following the abduction, on the ground, in the air, and also in the local waterways, all without success. 6 days later, in a deserted field just outside of town, hunters found the badly decomposed remains of a young girl. The body was partially wrapped in a clear plastic bag. Near the body, investigators found a pair of men's blue jeans, a plaid shirt, and a pair of black leather gloves. A few miles away, searchers found a clump of human hair, a beach towel, and a cardboard box covered with blood. Forensic tests confirmed that the body was that of Krista Harrison. The autopsy revealed Krista had died of strangulation. She had also been sexually assaulted. In Krista's hair, clothing, and on the beach towel found near the body, forensic scientists noticed some unusual orange fibers.
3: I saw several fibers that really stood out. They were an ugly orange fiber.
0: Forensic scientist Jeffrey Lynn had seen these same orange fibers before, just 8 months earlier. Similar fibers were found on the body of 12-year-old Tina Harmon, who had been raped and murdered in a nearby town.
3: It was amazing to me that I saw the same fibers on Krista Harrison that I had seen on Tina Harmon's. Tina Harmon's were so unusual, and there were so many of them, we really thought they were important, or I really thought those were important at that time. But when I saw them on Krista Harrison, then I knew we had something very important.
0: But there was a problem. The man convicted of Harmon's murder, Herman Ray Rucker, was in police custody at the time of Krista Harrison's murder. Rucker was serving a life sentence for that crime. The evidence against Rucker had been largely circumstantial, since investigators had not been able to link Rucker to the distinctive orange fibers. Investigators now wondered whether the wrong man had been convicted of Tina Harmon's murder. If so, a serial murderer was on the loose in the farmlands of Ohio.

0: Up there is where I shine.
1: When Krista Harrison's body was discovered in a field 30 miles from her home in Marshallville, Ohio, investigators had only two clues to the perpetrator's identity. First, a witness said the abductor was driving a brown van with bubble-shaped side rear windows. Second, there were a number of unusual orange fibers in Krista Harrison's hair and on the beach towel found near her body. In the forensics lab, scientists discovered that the fibers were man-made, specifically polyester. Under the microscope, the fibers were triangular in shape, or trilobal.
2: The fact that it was polyester and trilobal indicated to me, even back before we had a suspect, that it was likely a carpet fiber.
1: Forensic scientist Jeffrey Lynn was concerned since he found the same orange fibers on another victim, 12-year-old Tina Harmon, who was raped and murdered 8 months earlier. The migrant farm worker, Herman Ray Rucker, had already been convicted of Tina Harmon's murder and was serving a life sentence in prison.
3: They were too unusual to be seen on the bodies of two girls, both abducted, both sexually assaulted, both murdered in Wayne County.
1: Investigators realized that the possibility of Krista Harrison and Tina Harmon both coming into contact with orange trilobal carpet fibers at the hands of two different killers was extremely unlikely.
3: Now people were very nervous because we had, in the minds of the community, two girls taken from our village streets, and it appeared to be the same person.
1: Investigators turned their attention to the clear plastic bag found wrapped around Krista Harrison's ankles. It was unusual because of its thickness and the unique way the bag had been folded in the manufacturing process. FBI Special Agent Bill Callis needed to find the origin of that plastic bag. He traced it to a manufacturer in Pioneer, Ohio. The bag found with Krista Harrison was the same thickness, size, and shape, and had the same fold patterns as those manufactured for a line of black leather custom seats for use in vans. The seats were sold exclusively through a specialty mail order catalog for Sears Roebuck and Company. The cardboard box used to transport Krista Harrison's body was unusual, since it was L-shaped and was positively identified as the shipping container for these same black leather van seats. The next step was to search Sears records to identify all Ohio residents who had purchased these black leather seats in the months preceding Krista's abduction.
4: The next order of business was, of course, to go to those people and interview them to determine whether or not they might be a potential suspect in our case.
1: There were only 23 people in northern Ohio who ordered these leather van seats, but none owned a red, maroon, or brown van with teardrop-shaped bubble windows on the back side panel that were clearly described by the witness. The killer with the orange carpet was still on the loose. Weeks passed, then months. Then, the one-year anniversary of Krista's murder, still with no arrest. To the disappointment of investigators working the case, it appeared that the trail of the bright orange fibers had turned cold.
5: People became very aware of the safety of their children. They locked the doors at night. The kids weren't out of eyesight of a trusted neighbor, the parents, etc.
1: Investigators wondered whether Krista Harrison's killer would strike again, and if so, where?

0: Face a receipt again. Ramp. Love Finance.
1: Krista Harrison's killer left behind a trail of physical evidence. Investigators knew he ordered black leather van seats from a Sears mail order catalog because the plastic covering and carton from that purchase were found with Krista Harrison's body. They also knew that the killer had orange tri-lobal shaped carpet in his van or home. All they needed now was a suspect.
2: The fibers were something that were left behind by the criminal, but we didn't have the second part of the equation. We needed to match those fibers with fibers in the possession of a suspect or a criminal.
1: It took police an entire year before they finally got the break they needed, and they got it from a most unlikely source. 50 miles from where Krista Harrison was abducted, the manager of a local gas station, a woman we'll call Debbie, was doing some maintenance work outside when she was abducted at gunpoint.
3: Don't move. Come with me.
1: She was driven to an unknown location, and over the next several hours, her head was shaved. She was beaten, assaulted, and tortured with electricity.
4: It was sadistic, inhuman, and no one should be out on the street after they have done. But they did to me.
1: The next morning, Debbie's attacker left her handcuffed and chained to the bed.
3: If you try to escape, I'll kill you. I'm going out, and it won't be long.
1: After 12 hours of captivity, still bleeding from her wounds, Debbie's enormous will to survive took over.
4: You know, I even thought at one point I'd have to eat my thumbs if I could. I mean, I was so desperate to get out because I knew he was going to kill me.
1: Eventually, Debbie freed one of her hands from the ropes and then was able to free her ankles. This left the excruciatingly painful process of attempting to pull her remaining hand through the metal frame of the handcuff. Miraculously, she succeeded. She grabbed a bathrobe and fled. Once outside, Debbie had no idea where she was. So she turned to the only place she could think of for help.
4: And I looked up to God and I said, God, I need a sign. I need help. I don't know where I'm at. And a poodle barked. So I went to that house and she was a wonderful, wonderful lady, Mrs. Smith.
1: Mrs. Smith immediately phoned the police.
2: She was so badly bruised, it looked like deep purple underwear that she was wearing.
4: It was God's will. I'm a miracle. As far as escaping, it was a miracle.
1: Debbie identified the man who had kidnapped her as Robert Anthony Buell. Buell worked for the city of Akron, Ohio in the planning department, was college educated, dating a local attorney, and was a respected member of the community. Faced with the evidence against him, Buell pleaded no contest to the charge of kidnapping and rape. But police couldn't help but notice that Buell was driving a brown van similar to the one seen at Krista Harrison's abduction. Although it did not have the same bubble-shaped windows in the back the witness clearly described, Buell's van did have an orange carpet in the back. Robert Buell denied he was involved in Krista Harrison's abduction. Buell's attorney pointed out that even if the carpet in the back of Buell's van was similar to the carpet fibers found on Krista Harrison, they were not unique, since many other Ohio residents had similar carpet in their home, office, or automobiles.
5: And even though this polyester tri-lobal, ugly orange color was pretty unique, certainly there are millions of other fibers like it in the world. This is not like a fingerprint comparison. This is not like a DNA comparison. This is not a definitive match.
1: What else would prosecutors find out about these unusual orange fibers? Would there be another link to sew up the case?

0: A year after the murder of 11-year-old Krista Harrison, police finally had a suspect in 43-year-old Robert Buell, an employee of the city of Akron, Ohio. He had been arrested for the kidnapping and rape of a gas station manager who escaped after 12 grueling hours of torture. And in a surprise discovery in the back of Buell's van, investigators found orange polyester trilobal carpet similar to the fibers found on Krista Harrison's body.
1: We now had the second part of the equation. We had the fibers from Krista's hair, we had the fibers from Krista's clothing, we had the fibers from the Budweiser blanket, and we now had something to compare it to, the fibers from the van.
0: To see how rare or common this carpet was, investigators tracked the manufacturer of the carpet to the J.P. Stevens Company in Canton, Ohio. Factory records indicated that this particular carpet was not a big seller because of its color.
1: They had only ever manufactured 12,000 square yards of this carpeting. Their records also showed that of that 12,000 square yards, only 74 square yards was ever shipped to Northern Ohio.
0: Further investigation revealed that Robert Buell had purchased two black leather van seats from Sears and Roebuck on June 30th, just 3 weeks before Krista's murder. The plastic bag which covered those seats, along with the cardboard shipping box, were both found with Krista Harrison's body. Robert Buell also owned a van similar to the one at Krista Harrison's abduction. It was similar but not identical, since Buell's van did not have the teardrop-shaped bubble windows the witness described. However, neighbors told police that Buell had removed the bubble-shaped side windows and installed sliding rectangular ones shortly after Krista Harrison's murder. Inside Robert Buell's home was even more evidence linking him to Krista Harrison's murder. Police discovered Robert Buell owned a pair of jeans identical in size, make, and with the same wear patterns as the discarded jeans found near Krista Harrison's body. Tiny specks of beige and blue paint, also found on the discarded jeans, matched the beige and blue paint samples on the walls of Robert Buell's home. Black spray paint from Buell's garage was found on the cardboard box found near Krista's body. Prosecutors believe that Buell took Krista Harrison to his home immediately following the abduction. The orange carpet fibers from the van were later found in Krista Harrison's hair. After the murder, Buell placed Krista's body in the plastic bag from one of his new van seats, then placed the body inside the cardboard shipping box that held those seats. Buell dumped the body 30 miles outside of town in a field. A little further away, Buell discarded the jeans and shirt he had been wearing. Tests on the bones indicated the body had been in extremely high temperatures for quite some time, an indication the body was in the vehicle for days before it was dumped in the field. Robert Buell never realized that the unusual orange carpet fibers from his van, along with the ability to track the plastic bag and the cardboard box, would be his undoing. On April 4th, 1984, a jury found Robert Anthony Buell guilty of the kidnapping, sexual assault, and murder of 11-year-old Krista Lee Harrison and sentenced him to death in the electric chair. Herman Ray Rucker, the man convicted of Tina Harmon's murder, won a new trial since the same orange trilobal carpet fibers were discovered at that crime scene. Rucker was later acquitted. Prosecutors believe that Robert Buell may have been involved in Tina Harmon's murder. Robert Buell denies this, and no charges have been filed. Investigators agree that if it hadn't been for Debbie's courage, perseverance, and will to survive, Robert Buell might never have been apprehended.
2: I have to believe that Krista's watching us, all of us. And maybe she was the angel that helped me, you know? And I'm sure she knows he can't hurt another person, another child, ever.
3: I knew that when I first saw the fibers on the victim, they had a potential to be very important. And they turned out to be a very definitive link between this individual and Krista Harrison.
1: This case was built on scientific evidence, and the fiber evidence was the scientific evidence that allowed the jury to find Buell guilty of killing Krista Harrison and impose the death penalty for that crime.

0: A brilliant young architect mysteriously died just before she testified in a criminal trial. Her diary contains stories of sex, betrayal, and intrigue. Investigators needed to know if the stories were true. University Park, Texas, just outside of Dallas, is better known as the Bubble. It's a place of privilege and prestige, an address many would like to have, but few can afford.
1: It's kind of the Beverly Hills of Dallas. That's the way the Park City is.
0: Nancy Dillard Lyon lived most of her life in Texas. She was a Harvard-trained architect and the daughter of a wealthy and well-connected Dallas family. Nancy met her husband Richard while at Harvard. They married and soon had two children.
1: They had great energy, great friendliness. When we moved in, they gave gifts of ice cream and they baked cookies and bring them over to us. And my husband, who I've said is rarely hyperbolic about anything, used to say she was the nicest person in the world.
0: Nancy quickly became the youngest partner in the history of Trammell Crow, a large real estate development firm. But success came at a price.
1: I think she always had, as many women did at that time, a conflict between the amount of hours that she wanted to work to develop her career and time spending with her children.
0: Nancy was also experiencing some physical ailments. And on a January night in 1991, her symptoms included vomiting and severe stomach pain. Her husband, Richard, took her to the hospital emergency room. Doctors were initially baffled.
2: She was seen by multiple consultants, infectious disease, gastroenterologist, pulmonologist, nephrologist, and because of her multi-organ failure, and still, in spite of all the resuscitation measures, she was not recovering.
0: Nancy's condition deteriorated, but she provided doctors with a potential clue. She said she first got sick several months earlier after drinking some wine from a bottle left on her doorstep.
3: She thought it was a gift from a neighbor, but that it was just a housewarming gift, so to speak, from a neighbor.
2: And she drank that wine and became violently ill later that day. She had nausea, vomiting, and abdominal pain.
0: But that had been months earlier and didn't explain her illness now.
2: Even though I had suspected something foul play, but really couldn't pinpoint anything.
0: Doctors sent Nancy's urine samples for testing, but her condition began to deteriorate. Her organs failed, and she was put on life support.
1: It was clear that she was not going to recover. Nobody could really understand it.
0: 6 days later, Nancy Dillard Lyon was dead. But doctors were suspicious, and they weren't the only ones.
3: I was married to a nurse. She had taken care of Nancy Dillard in the trauma center. She said she looked like she'd been poisoned to me.

0: No time like October.
1: When the daughter of a wealthy Dallas family, Nancy Dillard Lyon, died under mysterious circumstances, her doctors made two telephone calls. One was to the medical examiner to suggest a thorough autopsy.
2: And I told him, listen, I have a patient here, and I suspect foul play.
1: The other was to police.
3: You know, they thought the death was suspicious, and it needed to be investigated. And it was suspicious, and it was investigated.
1: Investigators learned that Nancy was about to testify at the embezzlement trial of her former boss from Trammell Crow. Nancy told friends she was uncomfortable at the thought of testifying against her former colleague. Part of that may have resulted from a threatening letter she received.
4: Stay out of the Bagwell case, or you and your family will face the wrath of God.
5: It was kind of a veiled threat. No one ever knew where it came from.
1: At Nancy's autopsy, the pathologist found no signs of disease in her internal organs. But toxicology tests revealed some surprising results. Nancy Lyon had been poisoned with arsenic.
6: Well, all the specimens showed significant amounts and levels of arsenic. And what that shows is that the poison was absorbed through the GI tract, and it was distributed through the blood.
1: Patients often don't know they're poisoned since the symptoms are so common.
6: You know, people don't think about a poisoning immediately. They think it's just some natural thing. And when you have nausea and vomiting, that certainly is a common symptom.
7: Most of the poisonings that you see nowadays are of a much more sophisticated variety that are harder to detect initially or even after doing tests. So arsenic was a surprise.
1: The manner of death was ruled a homicide, but questions remained. Investigators discovered a receipt among Nancy's papers, a receipt for arsenic. Nancy's husband, Richard, said she bought the poison to kill a colony of fire ants in their yard. And friends also revealed Nancy had been depressed over the past year. She discovered her husband was having an affair, and the couple briefly separated.
8: Richard had, you know, met another woman, and she felt he was going through a midlife crisis. So she said, at first her take was, hey, I'm going to stay patient. I'm going to get some counseling, because she was just devastated, really.
7: I wouldn't discount a woman making herself ill or even taking something to make herself ill to get the attention of her husband.
1: Yet medical experts were skeptical that Nancy committed suicide.
9: I don't believe that for a minute. I mean, you've got someone who's dying a very, I would consider, hideous death, certainly capable at any time of voicing that she had taken the poison, because the symptoms are, you know, both painful and you certainly are deteriorating with this.
3: Absolutely ludicrous. I mean, she had two children she loved very dearly. It's her mother. She was young. She had everything to live for.
1: Also among Nancy's papers was a diary, and it contained a blockbuster revelation. She accused her older brother, Bill, of sexual abuse when they were younger. Nancy said she feared her brother and questioned his ability to control himself. Sex, sick sex, the notation read. With me, my girls? Nancy's brother angrily denied the allegation, but couldn't explain why she had written this in her diary. Her family strongly suspected Richard was the killer, since they knew he was having an affair with another woman.
10: I did not poison my wife, Nancy Dillard Lyon, nor did I have anything to do with her tragic death.
1: So there was no shortage of suspects. Who sent the wine to Nancy's home? Who sent the threatening letter? Why did Nancy accuse her brother of sexual abuse? And would he kill to keep her quiet? And was Nancy planning to divorce her husband?
11: In the event that this case becomes a murder charge, this will be an honest-to-goodness Perry Mason-style whodunit.

0: Investigators had plenty of suspects but little evidence in the poisoning death of Nancy Lyon. The only thing they knew was that Nancy didn't kill herself.
1: No way you would do it. It's too painful. It's too drawn out. It's a horrible way to die. And you're very aware and very conscious up until the very end of it. There's no way you would kill yourself that way.
0: When a person ingests arsenic, the poison attaches itself to the hair follicles. As the hair grows, the poison residue remains on the hair shaft and becomes a permanent record. So scientists cut Nancy's hair into 7-millimeter pieces. Each piece corresponded to a 2-week period. Each piece was placed in a separate vial and then exposed to radiation in a nuclear reactor.
2: The sample can be analyzed as is in most cases, just simply weighed into a radiation vial. Most other methods require dissolution of the sample.
0: When scientists examined the hair with gamma ray spectrophotometry, they discovered a startling piece of information. Nancy had ingested small doses of arsenic every week, starting 4 months before her death. The dose of arsenic increased 4 weeks before her death. The highest amount of arsenic was in Nancy's system 2 weeks before her death.
3: Her levels were anywhere from 4 to 100 times what normal levels were. And so it was a very significant level, and it was lethal.
0: The forensic test showed the poisoning started when Nancy's husband, Richard, moved back home after the separation. But Richard wasn't the only person in Nancy's life who had both motive and access. Nancy's handwritten diary alleged her brother, Bill, had sexually abused her as a child. Investigators wanted to know whether this was a possible motive. To see if these entries were written by Nancy, investigators sent the diary to a forensic document examiner, Hartford Kittle.
4: Handwriting examination is based upon two distinct facts. No two people write exactly alike. Within the writing of a single individual, there's normal variation. It's this normal variation that we associate or we don't associate with the question writing.
0: Surprisingly, Nancy and Richard's handwriting looked strikingly similar. Friends said this was intentional. While in college, Nancy had written some of Richard's research papers, and she mimicked his writing. Kittle first looked at known handwriting samples from both Nancy and Richard. Despite their similarities, there were differences.
4: She used her ampersands quite extensively through her writing, so every fifth, sixth line would have an ampersand on it in her known handwriting, whereas Richard always used the AND for the verbiage AND.
0: Kittle also noticed that Nancy and Richard made their capital I's differently.
4: Richard just used one downstroke like a 1, whereas Nancy used a downstroke like the 1 and then a cross at the top and the bottom. She was willing to take a lot more time in executing them than Richard was.
0: Their lowercase f's were different as well.
4: Richard used a clockwise motion coming down from the top of the F down to the bottom. He'd swing off in a clockwise motion to finish off the lower loop of the F, whereas Nancy always came down and went counterclockwise to finish off the F.
0: Kittle concluded Richard wrote the diary entries about Nancy's brother Bill.
4: Absolutely. Certain that he had written that.
5: 100% certain?
4: Yes.
0: Prosecutors now believed Richard Lyon had forged Nancy's diary to cover up the murder.
1: He never crossed his mind he was going to be caught. He thought he had it aced, and he certainly didn't think it'd be his own handwriting.

0: All the feelings. Don't wear it, sell it.
1: No one granted him the power of God to take her life. She was slowly poisoned to death. Probably one of the most hideous things that you can do to someone. This wasn't done in a moment of passion or anger of picking up a weapon that was handy to him. This was done with slow premeditation and over a period of time. And it's a hideous, hideous way to murder somebody.
2: Richard Lyon insisted he had nothing to do with the poisoning death of his wife, Nancy. As proof, he offered a receipt for arsenic that he said Nancy had signed. Prosecutors asked forensic experts whether this was, in fact, Nancy's signature.
3: I wasn't able to reach a conclusion as to authorship.
2: But the owner of the company listed on the receipt told prosecutors all they needed to know.
4: Did you sell her these chemicals? No, I didn't. Is this a receipt? Do you sell chemicals? No, I don't. Is this your receipt from your business? No, it's a forgery. It's not mine.
2: Investigators also discovered that arsenic was not shipped to the Lyon's home, but to a post office box Richard opened.
1: There was no reason in the world to have a post office box set up at Preston Center for him to get this arsenic. If everything is completely legitimate, why aren't you having it delivered at home or where you work? That's because it's nefarious reasons of having it delivered to a post office box.
2: In the hospital before she died, Nancy Lyon told her doctor about a suspicious incident that occurred several months earlier.
5: And she said, well, one time when they were separated,

0: My husband, he's been giving me these capsules for the last several months. And he say, Nancy, go take these. These are like vitamins, and these are good for you.
1: Police confiscated every pill in the Lyons' home and sent them for forensic testing. Two pills tested positive for barium carbonate, a toxic chemical used in the production of glass. Despite her suspicions, Nancy never directly accused Richard of poisoning her.
2: You know, nobody wants to believe that they've married to somebody that they can murder. I mean, because then what do you ask, what are you saying about yourself?
3: And it's kind of outside the realm of most people's, I mean, reality that someone would poison you. And I don't think she wanted to believe it. And I think that she was embarrassed or ashamed to say anything about it.
1: Prosecutors believe the motive was money and the desire to live with his girlfriend.
3: He didn't want her, but he wanted the family affiliations and the alliances. I think that it was partly money, and it was partly just the position that he wanted. And he couldn't have either one with just a divorce.
1: Prosecutors believe Richard first tried to kill Nancy by putting barium carbonate in her vitamin pills, and may have put it in Nancy's soda at the movies. When that didn't work, he used arsenic. Forensic testing showed Nancy started ingesting arsenic in September, around the time she and Richard reconciled. The fatal dose was administered 2 days before Nancy was admitted to the hospital where she died. To hide his involvement, Richard created the fake invoice for the arsenic, and forensic analysis proved that it was Richard who wrote the sex-related entries in Nancy's diary implicating her brother as a possible suspect.
2: I think he was calculating. He thought of himself as a ladies' man. I think he was a cold-blooded killer. And he did it in the most conspicuous way possible, slowly ingesting arsenic to his wife.
1: When he went on trial for murder, Richard Lyon pled not guilty. But the forensic handwriting analysis, the timeline of the poisonings captured in Nancy's hair, and the discovery of poison in vitamin pills found in the home were difficult to deflect. Richard's girlfriend even testified, claiming Richard lied by telling her that Nancy had a rare and fatal blood disease.
3: Any time that you catch a defendant or any witness in a lie, and that was a pretty big one, and I don't think a coincidence that she was going to die from a fatal blood disease, I think that those things immediately begin to color their view of him. And he was a liar, he would lie.
1: It took a jury less than 3 hours to convict Richard Lyon of first-degree murder. He was sentenced to life in prison.
4: I worked lots of cases like this, and the question was always, why not just a divorce?
2: You know, they may be intelligent, but they're criminally stupid. And for good reason, and thank God they are, because we couldn't catch them.
5: It was hard for me to believe that he had actually killed his wife. And it had just finally broken down based on the shape of an F and an L and an R and just scratchings on a piece of paper.

0: For years, criminals used women's hosiery as a mask to hide their identities. But today, to a forensic scientist, hosiery can be as valuable as a fingerprint because of its signature characteristics. And textile science identified a killer when an eyewitness couldn't. In the small Midwestern town of Herrin, Illinois, murder was like a virtual stranger. It's so rare that police thought this 911 call was a prank.
1: 911 emergency.
2: There's been a rape and a murder at the dry cleaning place.
3: For a rape and a murder?
2: Yeah.
3: Can you tell me where the body and everything's at?
2: It's in the back of the place. You go through a door.
3: What is your name, sir?
2: I can't tell you.
0: Police traced the call to a payphone near the center of town. Just up the

0: street was a dry cleaning store. The front door was open, and no one was there. Behind the counter was a purse with its contents scattered all over the floor.
1: Right at that moment's when we thought there's something serious here.
0: In the back room, behind a water heater, police found a woman's body. She had been beaten, apparently, with the bloody mop wringer nearby.
1: I checked her for a pulse. She did not have one that I could locate.
0: The victim was identified as a store employee, 40-year-old Kathy Woodhouse. She was a married mother of three children.
2: I mean, she was my mom, and, you know, she disciplined me and all those things, but she was also my friend. Sorry. I'm sorry, guys.
0: Outside the store, police found a piece of pantyhose which the killer may have used as a disguise. Investigators wondered whether the man who made the 911 call was somehow involved.
3: We listened to this 911 call. Could he be a witness, or was he the actual assailant of Kathy Woodhouse? At a certain point in the investigation, we were relatively certain that it was probably the killer.
0: A gas station attendant saw the man who made the call and described him as a Caucasian, about 6 feet tall. Police took the phone receiver to the forensics lab for testing. At the dry cleaning store on the counter, investigators found a check made out to the store in the amount of $14.30, signed by one of the store's customers. When police contacted the woman, she said she was in the store that morning, but no one was there. She found her clothes, wrote a check for the amount she owed, and was about to leave when a man came out of the back room and asked if she needed help.
1: She told him at that point that she was there to get her cleaning. She assumed that he was an employee there. She had no reason to believe otherwise.
0: The witness described the man as 30 to 35 years old, 6'2" tall, and weighing over 200 pounds.
4: The police realized that she had come face to face with the killer.

0: Wednesday at 8 on TNT.
1: Home of the Stanley Cup Final.
2: A customer of the dry cleaning store said she got a good look at the man who was, most likely, Kathy Woodhouse's killer.
3: We were very excited in that we thought we did have a potential witness as to who the perpetrator may have been. I also thought she very well may have been extremely lucky that things happened the way they did, and she was not killed at that point in time.
2: Police used her description to create a sketch, which was distributed to the local media. An autopsy revealed that Kathy Woodhouse died from blunt force trauma to the head.
4: She received three blows to the left side of her head because there was three separate lacerations to the left side of the head. So that the mop ringer fit the bill as far as its weight, its mass, the variety of surfaces. And when you look at the mop ringer itself, there was at least one part of the mop ringer metal which was bent.
2: She had also been sexually assaulted. Unfortunately, biological material collected from the rape test kit could not identify the killer's blood type because he was what's known as a non-secretor.
5: A non-secretor does not secrete their ABO blood type into their secretions. And approximately 20% of the population would fall into that class of being a non-secretor.
2: With little else to go on, police turned their attention to the phone receiver used to make the 911 call. The brushes that apply fingerprint powder can sometimes remove some of the fingerprint. So technicians wanted to stabilize any possible prints by using super glue fuming. It's a little like putting chocolate over ice cream. It creates a protective shell over any print. The heated super glue adheres to any amino acids present. Then fingerprint powder is applied. To better visualize the print, technicians used a dye called Ardrox.
6: The prints that have soaked up the Ardrox will appear a yellowish color. And then we can photograph those using specialized film. And the end result is we have a print, potentially, that we would not have without using that dye stain.
2: And under an ultraviolet light, investigators found what they were looking for, a clear print.
6: Once I told them the news, I could hear other officers in the background, and there was definitely a level of excitement that hadn't heard for a while with this case.
2: But was this the print of the killer? After all, in any given week, hundreds of people use a payphone. Unfortunately, the print did not match any known criminal offenders who had prints on file.
7: There were times that we became frustrated, yes, but we still weren't going to give up in the event that this individual was still here because we had to get him off the street so he wouldn't strike again.
2: Then police got a valuable tip. A friend of the murder victim came forward with a startling piece of information.
8: The day before Kathy was killed, she received a telephone call from someone wanting to know what color of toenail polish that she wore. And when the police got the lead, they went and got all the telephone records from the calls coming into the cleaners on that day.
2: According to the phone records, there were only a few calls made to the store that night. One came from a man who lived in the town of Ziegler, several miles away.
8: Officers thought at that time, with it being a sex crime, the type of call that they made, that this is probably our guy.
2: The man, a 25-year-old construction worker, at first denied making the call.
7: We confronted him with a statement concerning the color of the toenails, and he immediately, you could tell in his expression that he was the one who made the calls.
2: The man eventually admitted that he called Kathy Woodhouse, but said he meant no harm.
3: He stated that he did those type of calls a couple times a month. He was very nervous about that, which is understandable.
2: He said he knew Kathy because he was a customer of the dry cleaning store, but insisted he had nothing to do with her murder. But investigators weren't so sure.

0: Call now, because waiting is already costing you.
1: Police investigating the murder of Kathy Woodhouse were worried. It looked like the attack was random.
2: Something that scares people to death. They're not accustomed to this type of crime.
3: We truly feared that he would possibly strike again and kill another woman. And it was basically a race against time.
1: Police thought they had their killer when they found a construction worker who made an obscene telephone call to Kathy Woodhouse on the night before the murder. But he said he had an alibi, that he was teaching a class at a local community college on the morning of the murder.
4: We were able to confirm where he was at that following the morning of the homicide and was able to rule him out.
1: Then police got another tip.
5: The police received an anonymous telephone call that they should check out a Paul Taylor as a possible suspect in the Kathy Woodhouse murder and rape. He had recently, in December, just been released from Louisiana prison for aggravated sexual assault. That's all the caller said, and they hung up.
1: Taylor, only 20 years old, lived with his mother just two blocks from where the murder took place. And police learned that Taylor worked at a fast food restaurant that used the dry cleaner to launder the employees' uniforms. Investigators called the manager and asked if Taylor was the one who took the clothes to the dry cleaners.
2: They said, no, Paul Taylor would not have brought the clothing over there. However, he just quit his job 15 minutes ago and was planning on going to Louisiana.
1: Police rushed to Paul Taylor's house.
5: And when they arrived, Paul Taylor told them that he had just gotten home from work. One of the officers confronted him with the fact that you didn't just get home from work. The manager just told us you went over there and quit your job, that you were going back to Louisiana.
1: When questioned, Taylor denied any involvement in the murder. Taylor's grandmother provided an alibi. She said Paul was at home that morning. And Taylor bore no resemblance to the description given by the eyewitness.
2: He came across very believable when asked questions like, what should happen to someone that killed Kathy Woodhouse? His response was, fry him. Do you think that individual should get a second chance? His response to that was, no, there should be no second chance.
1: On a hunch, police asked Taylor if they could search his home. He agreed.
4: While doing the search, I lifted up the mattress on his bed and immediately saw a pair of women's pantyhose with one leg missing lying on top of two pornographic magazines.
1: Then police remembered. The piece of pantyhose they found on the ground outside the dry cleaning store. Was it possible it was cut from the pair found in Taylor's home?
4: It really raised my curiosity because now I've seen some physical evidence that may connect him with the crime scene.
1: Police sent both pieces to forensic microscopist Glenn Schubert.
6: The first exam I did physically then was to try and match up the edges in what we call a physical match.
1: But the ends were too frayed for any sort of comparison. But under a microscope, Schubert was able to find similarities.
6: I was able to determine that they were both a similar knit, a jersey stitch knit pattern.
1: Next, using high magnification, Schubert found another striking similarity. Both pieces contained some unique chemical properties.
6: The titanium dioxide is the small little dots. Those are just particles they put in synthetic fibers to keep them from being too shiny. And in this particular case, there was a moderate amount of the titanium dioxide delustrant particles in both samples.
1: To see if the colors were the same, Schubert turned to microspectral photometry.
6: The spectra was very unique. It had several peaks, which is a little unusual in colored fibers. So the fact that it had several peaks that was very consistent between two samples made this color comparison very unique.
1: Since they were both dyed the same color, had the same amount of titanium dioxide, and were the same knit pattern, Schubert made a definitive assessment.
6: with our cutting-edge technology here, we were able to come up with the results that proved that he was likely the perpetrator of this crime.
1: Finally, investigators compared Taylor's fingerprints to the print found on the payphone. It was a match. And the fingerprint evidence revealed something else. Investigators found Paul Taylor's left palm print on a plastic garbage bag found near Kathy Woodhouse's body. Proof he was in the back room of the dry cleaning store on the day of the murder. Forensic science proved what the eyewitnesses couldn't, that Paul Taylor had killed Kathy Woodhouse.
5: The truth of the matter is that positive identification is oftentimes wrong.
1: Paul Taylor was arrested as he was leaving a rock concert with some friends.
7: I have a funny feeling he knows it's coming now. He's waving to us, so he's still in a good frame of mind.
8: He waved one finger, though.
7: That's true.
1: Police found his nonchalance alarming.
4: Sort of a big joke to him, was the way it came across to us.

0: without the busy work. Ramp. Love Finance.
1: Prosecutors are unsure whether Paul Taylor walked into the dry cleaning store to commit robbery, sexual assault, murder, or all of the above.
2: It would be speculation on our part as to whether he'd actually planned on killing her or not. He didn't bring a weapon with him. However, he did apparently have the stocking with him.
1: The evidence suggests Taylor wore the pantyhose over his head as a disguise. He forced Kathy Woodhouse to the back room of the store and sexually assaulted her. Then he heard someone enter the store. It was a customer who found her dry cleaning and wrote a check for the amount she owed. Taylor needed to make sure she didn't look in the back room. So he removed the disguise, walked out, and asked her if she needed help. Afterwards, he may have realized Kathy Woodhouse could identify him. So he killed her with the mop wringer. He left his left palm print on a plastic garbage bag in the back room. Then he took $3 from Kathy's purse and left the store, but dropped the pantyhose outside. A few blocks away, he called 911 and left his fingerprint on the receiver.
3: I can't tell you why Paul Taylor made the 911 call. Sometimes they'll do it to taunt the police, to try to show them they can get by with something, for the reaction that they may get.
1: When faced with the forensic evidence against him, Paul Taylor confessed.
4: He did not hesitate much about telling us that he did kill her. He told her that he was going to rob her. He stated that he did take $3 from her purse. But he denied having sexually assaulted her.
1: Investigators discovered Taylor was a non-secretor, consistent with the biological samples from the rape test kit. And they told Taylor they didn't believe him.
2: At which point he looked down at the floor for several seconds, and then he looked directly at me again and he said, "I raped her."
4: Maybe he thought that murder was okay, but sexual assault was not. I think he just tried to lessen the severity of it when he first told us that he'd murdered her.
1: Paul Taylor was convicted of first degree murder. He will spend the rest of his life in prison.
4: I'm glad to know he's going to be in prison, never going to get out and walk the streets and do something like this to someone else.
1: After the trial, Taylor spoke to the media about the crime.
5: As far as murdering her herself, I don't have any remorse. But going along with her children, now I feel sorry about that, you know. But that's all I can say, you know. I can't do anything more. At the time, like I said, I wasn't thinking about murder. So I didn't think if she had children. I didn't know if she was married. I didn't know anything about that.
6: To be honest, I don't think about Paul Taylor very much. Because I don't focus on my mom's death. I focus on her life more. And so I guess the hardest part is just being without her. Not being able to go to the phone, you know, tell her what's going on. Not being able to come home to Illinois and see her and, you know, just all the fun things that we did and enjoyed before.
1: This was a case where an eyewitness's description wasn't nearly as accurate as the forensic evidence.
4: The forensic evidence in this case was extremely important. Without that, I don't believe we would have been able to make an arrest on Taylor. I doubt we would have got a confession from him.
7: This case is a classic example of all the law enforcement community working together, from the local police departments to the sheriff's department to the state's attorney's office to the crime lab.
8: I think in my 20 years, this is the most obvious case of a situation where without the forensic evidence, we would not have had the probable cause to arrest Paul Taylor. He very probably would still be walking the streets, and there's absolutely no doubt in my mind that he would have killed again

0: The murder of an eccentric millionaire was not entirely a surprise. He flaunted his wealth and cared little about personal security. The evidence clearly indicated robbery. But investigators wondered if there was more. Battle Creek, Michigan is home to one of the largest breakfast food makers in the world. Some call it Cereal City. 80-year-old Robert Rogers lived his entire life in Battle Creek. Through some real estate investments and his ownership of a small trucking business, he was a millionaire many times over.
1: He was a tough old bird. He never pulled any punches. He was always a son of a bitch to me.
0: Rogers was stubborn, too. He always carried large sums of money and didn't care who knew it.
2: He would joke that he would have several thousand in this pocket, several thousand in a pants pocket, and a couple more thousand in his back pocket, and he generally did.
0: Not surprisingly, Rogers became a target for local drug gangs and petty thieves.
3: He was a victim several times of robberies. They would take his money from him, beat him up. His house had been broken into a few times also. Yeah, it was a problem for him, but he didn't change his pattern, it seemed like. He still carried the large sums of money.
0: Sharon Zachary lived next door to Rogers and acted as his caretaker.
4: Sharon Zachary had become almost like a daughter to him. She would take care of him. She would look in on him. She would come and visit him.
0: It worked out nicely until the day Sharon Zachary stopped by Rogers' home and found that it had been broken into.
5: What's the problem?
6: We have an elderly gentleman. He's been robbed. He's been broken into. The back sliding glass window is broken. My husband yelled for him, but he wouldn't answer.
0: When police arrived, they found Robert Rogers on the living room floor. He had been beaten to death.
7: The person that committed this crime did not want any possibility of Mr. Rogers to be alive to identify the perpetrator.
0: It looked like a piece of firewood was used to break the rear sliding glass door. Drawers and closets had been ransacked. But if the motive was robbery, the perpetrator had not been entirely successful.
4: So after the homicide, they found $133,000 in cash hidden in the house, which that by itself was such an attention grabber in this community. I mean, that was one of the most unusual things about the whole incident.
0: The blood evidence revealed Rogers was beaten at two different times.
8: The victim sustained some injuries and then had enough time to lay there. His wounds even started to heal, and then he was hit again.
1: That's bloodthirsty. To come back and he's not dead and just beat him again to make sure he's dead. That's cold.
0: And the forensic evidence indicated the killer approached the body yet a third time.
9: Mr. Rogers, when he was found, his arms and actually his forearms and hands were up in the air.
0: This phenomenon is called rigor mortis, a stiffening of the body that occurs several hours after death.
9: What this would tell investigators about the time period is that someone moved him 3 or 4 hours after he was dead.
0: This meant the killer was inside the house for hours.

0: Thursday at 8 on TNT.
1: Home of the Stanley Cup Final.
2: When millionaire Robert Rogers was found beaten to death in his home, police began their investigation by questioning family members and relatives. And they learned that Rogers had an ongoing squabble with his only son, Donald. They were barely on speaking terms. Donald told his father he was concerned about his memory problems and wanted to take control of his father's finances. Rogers retaliated by cutting his son out of his will.
3: Like I said, he was a tough old bird, yet it was, I could never do anything quite good enough for him.
2: Donald insisted he didn't murder his father, although he admitted the two had serious problems.
3: We were putting a roof on the building out here, and I guess I just wasn't doing it fast enough. He picked up a thing of shingles and threw them at me, and I went right over the end of the roof, flat on my back.
4: Knocking him off the roof. When a police officer hears that there's that much animosity, and especially when they find out Donald had been cut out of the will, out of a fairly substantial estate, that's got to raise a lot of red flags for an investigator.
2: At Robert Rogers' autopsy, the medical examiner determined the cause of death was repeated blows to the head with a blunt object.
5: This clearly was a homicide. With the number of blows, it appeared he had been struck 25 to 30 times. I really can't speak to the state of mind of the killer, although it certainly appears that they're enraged.
2: But no murder weapon was found at the scene.
4: When we leave a crime scene without that murder weapon, we have our work cut out for us in order to put that suspect in the scene.
2: The forensic evidence proved that someone turned Rogers over several hours after death, presumably to search his pockets for money. For investigators, this offered a possible clue.
6: How would someone grab hold of him to turn him over? And we did notice that the belt had been disturbed slightly, meaning that it had been twisted a little bit. And so we kind of thought that perhaps maybe the suspect grabbed hold of the belt.
2: The belt was removed for forensic testing. The initial examination found no fingerprints. So they tried super glue fuming.
6: It's just simply heating up the super glue inside of an enclosed chamber, allowing that super glue to vaporize, and it has the physical properties to want to adhere to the fingerprint residuals left behind when an item is touched.
2: And it revealed a partial thumbprint about 5 inches from the buckle.
6: The quality of that latent fingerprint was very poor. I think on a scale of 1 to 10, this latent fingerprint was about a 2 to a 3. This is the only belt that I've ever obtained a fingerprint off of.
2: Investigators found their next clue in the shards of broken glass.
7: There was a beautiful footwear impression. It was maybe half of a shoe, or the whole ball area of the shoe was present.
2: This may have happened when the killer stepped into the house after breaking the glass.
7: So it gave me a lot to work with regards to looking for accidental characteristics or markings.
2: Using various databases, analysts quickly discovered the print was from the left shoe of white Pier 10 brand tennis shoes. Also at the crime scene, investigators found a set of keys in the grass next to one of the ponds on the 10-acre property. The keys opened the doors to Rogers' home. Divers searched the ponds and a week later found a 3-foot length of pipe with a water sprinkler attachment at the end. While there were no fingerprints or hair on the pipe, there was a tiny speck of blood which was sent for DNA testing.
8: How it got left there has always been amazing to us, because it obviously had to have dried first when it was found put in the pond. Otherwise, it would have washed off as soon as it was thrown in the pond.
2: To determine if this was the murder weapon, investigators devised a test to see the marks this pipe would make on a human skull.
7: At the time, there weren't a lot of different surfaces or forensically available sources for reproducing human skin. And so In this particular case, I used just a honeydew melon. It had a smooth surface and it was rounded. It was approximately the same size as a human head.
2: She struck the melons from different angles and with varying amounts of force.
7: When I hit the test surface, to try to create as many different patterns as I could using that particular pipe. And then I compared them to the wound patterns seen on the victim.
2: Scientists concluded Rogers was killed with this instrument. Why was this significant?
0: The person that had the keys may have dropped them when they threw the murder weapon into the pond.
2: Investigators wondered whether the house keys belonged to the victim's son or someone else.

0: he's got.
1: Police now suspected that the Robert Rogers crime scene was staged and that the killer actually entered the home with a set of house keys.
2: Now we call into question the whole idea of the breaking and entering. We call into question whether or not this was a crime of some outsider coming in and trying to rob Mr. Rogers, or was it someone that had access to his house, access to Mr. Rogers?
1: Investigators asked the victim's estranged son, Donald, where he was at the time of his father's murder. He said he had an alibi and offered to take a polygraph test.
3: The guy who gives it to me, he says, well, you passed the polygraph test. I says, you passed it? He says, yeah. He says, you're a lousy liar. Which is, that's cool, you know.
1: So investigators turned their attention to Sharon Zachary, who not only lived next door to Rogers, but worked as his caretaker. Sharon said she was with a friend shopping all day across town, but investigators discovered something suspicious. She made several large expenditures in the months leading up to Rogers' murder.
2: She started spending money. From about January to around April, it's estimated about $65,000 was spent on her own personal items.
1: She bought a new car, a boat, and took her family on a Caribbean vacation. The expenses exceeded her family's discretionary income. Sharon was a part-time car salesperson. Her husband was a sales representative. And investigators also learned that Rogers named Sharon the sole beneficiary of his multi-million dollar estate. Armed with a search warrant, investigators confiscated Sharon's shoes for analysis.
4: I believe we got over 20 or 30 pairs of shoes into the laboratory.
1: One pair caught Michaud's attention, a pair of size 6.5 tennis shoes. Michaud dusted the shoes with powder and applied a sticky sheet of acetate to lift the print. All shoe impressions are distinctive.
4: When a shoe is made and it comes out of the factory, it's exactly like every other shoe made in that particular mold. And as soon as you start walking on that shoe, you get microscopic scratches and cuts and nicks in the bottom of the shoe that makes that shoe different from all others in the world.
1: The shoe impression found on the glass at the crime scene had various nicks and scrape marks. Interestingly, Sharon Zachary's left tennis shoe was the same size, make, and model as the impression found at the crime scene. And it also had the same nicks and scrape marks.
4: The surface was so clean, it made just a beautiful, very detailed impression.
2: There was enough accidental markings on the glass that she was able to compare to other shoes and find a positive match to one shoe and only one shoe that made that print.
1: Fingerprint analysts had a more difficult time comparing Sharon's prints to the one found on the victim's belt. They had to study the ridge details and figure out the direction of the print and what part of which finger to compare. After 3 days, they discovered the print on the victim's belt was the side of Sharon's left thumb. When confronted with the forensic evidence, Sharon denied she was the killer. She insisted she had no motive. But the victim's financial record suggested otherwise.
2: In this case, we found a large sum of cash disappearing out of his account routinely over the time from January to April.
1: That money went right into Sharon Zachary's account.
3: Sharon convinced him to give her a power of attorney, and Sharon convinced him to give her a checkbook. And then when she got onto some of his checking accounts, and she just started using them as her own.
1: Records indicated that Sharon Zachary stole up to $120,000, and there was clear evidence that Rogers discovered the embezzlement.
5: Sharon Zachary was helping herself to Mr. Rogers' funds, and Mr. Rogers apparently was not happy about that and had his power of attorney withdrawn to put a stop to Sharon Zachary helping herself to his money.
1: Sharon also found out that Rogers planned to remove her from his will.
5: I believe Sharon Zachary was in a hurry at that time to kill Mr. Rogers before he could make that change in his will. I believe greed is definitely what drove Sharon Zachary.
1: The DNA test results of the blood found on the metal pipe revealed the blood was Robert Rogers. More proof that it was the murder weapon. 31-year-old Sharon Zachary was charged with the murder of Robert Rogers.
2: Mr. Rogers, at one point in time, he even told an attorney that she was the daughter he never had.
5: It is ironic that Robert Rogers, attempting to seek sanctuary for himself, to seek protection from persons who wanted to rob and hurt him, trusted Sharon Zachary. And it's ironic that this person, in turn, turned on him and became the very thing that he was trying to guard against.

0: because every second counts. Opdivo Qvantig.
1: I would never believe that something like this could ever happen. This is only the kind of stuff that you read about. But looking back, I can see that this can happen to anybody.
2: Sharon Zachary and her family lived next door to Robert Rogers, and the two became friends. Rogers' eyesight

0: guard used her keys to gain entrance and struck him over the head repeatedly. As he lay unconscious, she spent hours searching the house for the money he had stashed away. If she did find money, she didn't find it all. At some point, she must have realized he wasn't dead, and she struck him again. Once again, she searched the house for money. Before leaving the house, Sharon turned Roger's body over to search his pockets, leaving her partial thumbprint on his leather belt. To make it look like a robbery, she threw a piece of firewood through the sliding glass door. But she stepped on a shard of glass, leaving a clear image of her shoe impression. On her way back home, Sharon tried to dispose of the pipe, but dropped her keys nearby. A mistake which led to the discovery of the murder weapon.
1: Sharon Zachary, after committing this crime, established an alibi to be seen in different locations at a point far away from her home to try to establish that she couldn't have committed a crime by having not been there.
2: We always wondered if it was Sharon Zachary by herself or Sharon Zachary with others. We don't know.
0: At the trial, Sharon Zachary insisted she was innocent, but the forensic evidence told a different story. She was convicted of first-degree murder and sentenced to life in prison.
3: I'm glad they got her, but I don't want to sound like I'm out for vengeance. Although, if they wanted to kill her, I'd volunteer.
0: It was the shoe impression on a shard of glass and the partial thumbprint on the leather belt that solved the case.
4: In my 12 years of doing late print work, this case ranks right up near the top, if not the most difficult latent fingerprint that I've had to identify. So this was very, very satisfying case for me to be involved with.
1: Criminals always seem to make mistakes. I believe the mistakes on this case by Sharon Zachary were because she was fighting the clock.
2: This trial would have never happened without the forensics. We had a clear motive, money. But to show that she was there, to show that the print, the shoe print, the finger, the thumbprint were from her, we wouldn't have had a case.
0: Religious faith can often unite families, but not always. A young woman's death raised questions about her church, and in the end, it tested the faith of all involved. ...24-year-old Natalie Vasquez worked as a dental assistant in Longmont, Colorado. And Natalie was a very active member of the Apostolic Church, a denomination with very strict rules for women.
5: Basically, it's the strict teachings of the apostles. They have to follow very, very strict commands from the church leaders. And basically, in this church, they weren't. Women were only allowed to wear dresses. They couldn't wear makeup. They couldn't dance. They couldn't drink. They couldn't smoke.
0: Music, television, movies, all were forbidden. The church pastor, Troy Hancock, claimed to have a special relationship with God.
6: He would point somebody out in the congregation and say, I've just received a revelation that you need to give $1,000 to the church. I've just received a revelation that you need to give $300. And they would do it because, I mean, they're very, very faithful people.
0: And Troy Hancock had a revelation for Natalie Vasquez, too. He said that God wanted Natalie to marry another church member, a 21-year-old house painter, Matthew Mirabal.
5: He had this epiphany from God, and this is what it was supposed to be. Troy Hancock saw these two youngsters married, and that's how they came to be a couple.
0: Not surprisingly, Natalie's family was appalled.
7: I knew that it wasn't a church anymore. I knew that it was a cult when they started controlling and monitoring the people.
0: over the objections of her

0: family, Natalie married Matthew, and they had a baby daughter, Michaela. By all accounts, Natalie was happier than she had ever been.
1: She had the room fully decorated. She had the crib. She had the whole bedroom set for the baby. She was just, you know, she had already started making outfits. She loved to sew.
2: I was seeing the life in her, that energy. Now I can just see her jumping and just having fun. And she was coming back little by little.
0: Late one Saturday night in 1999, Matthew Mirabal called police to report his wife missing. He said Natalie went to the grocery store while he stayed home with the baby, but she never returned home.
3: She ain't been back. It's been 3 hours. She's not in the store either. Oh my God.
4: You don't think maybe she went with a friend or something?
3: No, you know, she would have told me. She would have let me know. I know she would have. She doesn't do that stuff. Oh my God.
0: Police found Natalie's car abandoned in the grocery store parking lot.
1: I'm just freaked out. My sister's missing. She's gone. What can I do?
0: Security cameras revealed Natalie hadn't been in the store that night. Investigators found no trace of Natalie anywhere in the area. The next day, hikers found Natalie's body 20 miles away in the Rocky Mountains.
5: This is the scene on 9/26/99 of a homicide.

0: Hunt for Love premieres Monday at 8 on TLC.
1: Natalie Mirabal's murder had been exceptionally violent. The medical examiner discovered that she had been beaten, possibly with the wood found near her body. But the cause of her death was strangulation. She had also been decapitated.
2: We never found the tool that was used to decapitate her. We had search teams go up and down that canyon. We had people actually scuba dive into the different lakes in the area to see if it had been thrown out into a lake.
1: The lack of blood at the crime scene confirmed this occurred after death.
3: It was very clear immediately that she had been killed elsewhere.
1: By all accounts, Natalie led a quiet life and was happy in her marriage.
3: I mean, this is a loving husband. We found absolutely no evidence of domestic violence, ever. No one ever heard a crossword between them. From all accounts, this is a very loving couple. And additionally, they just had a brand new daughter born on the 28th of May, 4 months before.
1: Forensic investigators searched Natalie's abandoned car and found a wealth of evidence.
4: Vehicles are like a magnet. It's a very hard place to hide evidence.
1: Near the windshield wipers, Dr. Bach found bits of mountain grass and some unusual pine needles, neither of which was common in the area.
4: It was material that had come from approximately 9,000 feet elevation in a canyon along the Front Range.
1: This vegetation was consistent with the type growing near Left Hand Canyon.
4: The car had been in the mountains, and it certainly fit the crime scene vegetation.
1: And there was even more evidence Natalie's car had been to the crime scene.
3: Natalie's car had three different types of tires on it, three completely different tread patterns on her car.
1: Those same tire impressions were discovered not far from Natalie's body. And the entire right side of Natalie's car was scratched. It appeared that the driver had misjudged the distance between the car and the bushes along the road leading to the crime scene. Natalie's husband, Matthew, had a well-known aversion to night driving.
3: Matthew, when he was 12 years old, had an accident where he was blinded in his right eye. And he wore glasses, but he was blind in this eye.
1: A driver with a visual impairment in his right eye would have had difficulty judging the distance on the right side of the vehicle. Now suspicious, investigators checked the Mirabal's telephone records looking for possible clues. And they found something. Matthew spent hours on the phone talking with his brother's wife, Lisa. This call was recorded after Natalie's murder.
5: What would you like me to do?
6: I'd like for you to lay on the bed and pull me down on top of you. Naked, both of us.
5: You know, I like that, huh?
6: Uh-huh.
5: You know better than anybody.
1: And Lisa's neighbors told investigators that Matthew had been visiting Lisa's apartment for months when her husband, Marcus, wasn't there.
3: He said without fail, within 5 minutes after Marcus would leave to go to work, he said this guy would come around the corner, peek into his apartment, wearing white clothes, which is what all the painters wore, and go into the apartment next door. Furthermore, his wife said that she had heard him on several occasions. She heard the sounds of sex coming from this apartment next door.
1: And investigators uncovered these photographs Lisa sent to Matthew after Natalie's murder. And this was Matthew's written reply.
7: I got the pictures of you today. Oh my God, they're so beautiful. I never had any idea sex was so fun and exciting until I got with you. I love you, Lisa, now and always.
1: Ironically, the two couples were members of the same church.
8: I guess if I have to say personally what I thought, I would start to think, you know, Matthew's looking pretty bad right now.

0: Got it.
1: Got it, boss.
2: Otter, you got this.
3: After Natalie Mirabal's murder, investigators discovered that her husband Matthew was having an affair with his brother's wife, Lisa. For reasons not entirely clear, the pastor of the local apostolic church told members not to speak with investigators.
4: Troy Hancock, when he would get up there and he would give his sermons, he would say, Matthew Mirabal did not kill that woman. And so she went from being this mother and the light of the church to that woman.
5: And I said, Troy, you believe in the Old Testament and the Ten Commandments, right? And he says, yeah. And I said, are you for him or against him? And he just kind of looked at me like this and turned around, slammed the door, and went in the house and slammed the door.
3: Matthew Mirabal said he had an alibi for the night of the murder. He claimed he was home with his daughter, Michaela. His brother Marcus and his wife Lisa said they too were at home that night and went to bed early. By now, investigators knew that Natalie's car had been driven to the crime scene. But who had driven it there? Inside the car, tucked between the seats, was a pair of bloody gloves made by the Wells Lamont Company. DNA testing showed that the blood on the gloves was Natalie's. But to whom did the gloves belong? Investigators went to Matthew's workplace and found a Walmart shopping bag in a trash can outside.
5: There was a tab for pairs of Wells Lamont Handyman cotton jersey gloves in there.
3: To see who purchased the gloves, investigators looked for fingerprints using heated super glue, which adheres to any finger oils present. The test revealed Matthew Mirabal's fingerprint.
5: And this stuff was bought at Walmart, which is a mile from their house. I'm thinking, holy cow, this is incredible.
6: It also helped establish that the gloves were brand new. And that Matthew had purchased those gloves.
5: There are some murder cases that it's a no-brainer, but there are other cases where you have to build this wall brick by brick, and when you get the wall built, you push it over on him.
3: In the back of Matthew's truck, investigators found a broken piece of wood. It looked strikingly similar to the other pieces of wood found near Natalie's body.
6: Those pieces of wood were splintered and broken, and Colorado Bureau of Investigations was able to put them back together, and they fit perfectly.
3: When investigators questioned Matthew, he insisted he had nothing to do with his wife's murder. But they noticed something.
5: As he's talking, he's kind of going like this with his thumb. And we said, what is that you got there? And he goes, oh, it's a Band-Aid. You know, he's pulling this Band-Aid off. He said, I have a lot of sharp knives at work. I'm a painter, and I'm always flipping them in and out. And he said, I just cut myself right here. I said, well, can we take a look at that?
3: Matthew had a cut on the webbing between his left thumb and index finger. When investigators looked more closely at the bloody gloves found in Natalie's car, they found a similar hole in the left-hand glove between the thumb and forefinger. DNA testing revealed that blood on the outside of the glove was Natalie's. But the blood on the inside of the left-hand glove was Matthew's.
6: The DNA matched back to both a commingling of Matthew's blood and Natalie's blood. And it's all this forensic evidence that starts to tell the truth as to what happened that night.
3: In the Mirabal's apartment, investigators found evidence of motive. Matthew had purchased a $250,000 life insurance policy on Natalie that was due to expire 3 days after her murder. The insurance company revealed that Matthew originally tried to buy a $1 million policy.
5: He made $19,000 a year, so the insurance company said, you know, we don't think we're going to give you $1 million. Would you settle for $250,000? And he jumped out. He said, yeah, I'll take $250,000.
3: Matthew Mirabal was arrested and charged with first-degree murder.
5: Matthew is just pure, absolute evil. The way he lived his life, what he presented himself to be, and the way he took his wife's life, and the things that he did, not only to her, but to her family and the people around her, is absolute evil.

0: the Workplace Food Platform.
1: Prosecutors say the murder of 24-year-old Natalie Mirabal was about money, that her husband Matthew killed her for the $250,000 in life insurance money in order to start a new life with his brother's wife, Lisa. Letters and phone calls between the two indicated they were in love. On the night of the murder, Matthew lured Natalie out of the house.
2: I suspect the pretense is that he said, we need to go get my check, because he hadn't picked up his paycheck on the Friday previous, which he always did, and took it to the bank. He hadn't picked up that paycheck. And I think that's how he got her out of the house. They took the baby, took the diaper bag, and left.
1: When Matthew went in to get his paycheck, he put on his new gloves and threw the shopping bag in the trash. He left his fingerprint as evidence. He then got Natalie out of the car and struck her with a piece of wood. But it splintered, so Matthew strangled her to death. He loaded her body into the car, picked up the pieces of wood, and drove 20 miles into the mountains. The high elevation plant material and the tire impressions were clear proof. Prosecutors think Matthew mutilated his wife's body to make the murder appear like other unsolved homicides. But in doing so, he cut his left thumb, leaving his blood on the inside of his glove. That's when Matthew's plan started to fall apart.
2: And especially the first timers, they don't account for that rush of emotion once they've done it. And we call it the full tilt boogie. When your mind goes in the full tilt boogie, you forget everything. Your brains go out the window and you start doing stupid stuff.
1: Among them, Matthew threw most of the wood away, but forgot one piece, later found near his office by police. He scratched the right side of Natalie's car with the bushes, most likely due to his visual impairment. He left the bloody gloves in the car, gloves that could tie him to the crime. And he left his daughter's diaper bag in the back seat, proof that their baby was present during the murder.
3: Even when you collect the forensic evidence, oftentimes you don't know what you have. And we had the photograph of the baby bag in the car for months before it dawned upon us that he must have taken the child with him on this murder. So it's not just that it takes a long time to collect the forensic evidence, it also takes a lot of processing to figure out what the forensic evidence is telling you and to piece it all together.
4: Well, first of all, I think that he thought he was going to get away with this whole thing and collect some insurance money and possibly move off and live in a little fantasy world. But, you know, thanks to God, first of all, it just didn't work out that way for him.
1: Although there is clear evidence that Matthew was in love with his sister-in-law, Lisa, investigators found letters from another woman sent to him while in prison.
5: Matthew, I can't wait to hear your sound and feel you moving against me as I love you. I do want to have a wild and passionate sex life with you, but I also want us to have a romantic sex life too.
1: And there were telephone conversations between them too.
6: I love you, Janet.
7: I'm all alone.
6: All alone? Mm-hmm. So tell me something then.
7: Tell me? What do you want me to tell you?
6: I don't know, something nasty. I want to so bad.
7: I miss you,
6: Janet. I miss you, Janet.
1: The letters and phone calls were from Janet Hancock, the pastor's wife. Prosecutors have no evidence that either Janet Hancock or Matthew's sister-in-law, Lisa, had anything to do with Natalie's murder. Matthew Mirabal was tried and convicted of first-degree murder and was sentenced to life in prison. After the trial, Lisa Mirabal divorced Matthew's brother, Marcus. Troy and Janet Hancock also divorced, and the Apostolic Church in Longmont disbanded. Natalie's daughter, Michaela, now lives with her grandmother.
8: Michaela knows that her dad murdered her mama, took her life.
9: There's not a day that doesn't go by that I don't think about you.
8: She doesn't know the violent part of it. She doesn't know anything about what he did to her, nothing. I'm saving all the newspapers from when she's older, maybe 16. I'll bring them out to her, and I don't know exactly. The time will come, I will, you know, judge that when we cross that bridge.
1: Investigators point to this case as a textbook example of how forensic science can decipher a complicated crime scene.
2: This case wouldn't have been solved without forensic science. We had nothing in the way of interviews as far as getting anybody to confess. We had nothing in the way of any other evidence other than the forensic evidence that we were able to identify.
10: In most of my closing arguments, I used to quote Oliver Wendell Holmes, who said, memories may fade and witnesses dissemble, but circumstances never lie. And the circumstances of this case are forensic circumstances, and they did not lie.
1: A drive-by shooting on an Alaskan highway, and a bomb sent through the mail. Two apparently random acts of senseless violence, until forensic science discovered an important link.

0: on an October night in 1990, Rob Chamberlain and his friend were driving along Glen Highway in Anchorage, Alaska, headed to a local restaurant. As he approached the exit ramp, Chamberlain heard a loud crack. He looked back and saw a hole in his rear window. Then he saw his friend, 20-year-old Jeffrey Kane, slumped in his seat and covered in blood.
1: The bullet entered the back of his head, exited out the front of his head. Death was instantaneous.
0: Kane's parents were called to the scene.
2: I couldn't understand why Jeff had to be the one that was shot. Maybe I'm just, you know, like, there's other people. Why not shoot the bad people?
0: Jeff was a computer programmer with no known enemies. The driver, Rob Chamberlain, said he had no idea why they were targeted.
3: Our first impression was maybe it was a drug deal gone bad and somebody was following this young man and something had happened.
1: We really pressed the issue. Were you targeted for some apparent reason? Were you involved in something? Do you have any enemies? Have you been involved in anything that would have led somebody to target you?
0: Not far from the site of the shooting, police found a shell casing on the side of the highway.
1: The bullet probably came from another vehicle that was traveling in the same direction as our victim vehicle.
0: The casing was from a high-powered assault-style rifle, a Heckler & Koch, or HK-91. Police wondered whether the shooting was intentional or a random act.
3: They were concerned that somewhere there was a shooter out there, not knowing what had happened or what led to it. They just knew that there was somebody out there who randomly shot a teenage boy on the road.
4: It's kind of scary to think that you could be driving down the road and get shot.
3: It was very tense at the time. They knew there was a shooter out there still and somebody who had just killed somebody.
0: With little else to go on, police asked the public through local media outlets for any witnesses to come forward.
5: I would not think it was a stray bullet. I would think somebody was aiming at that car. Why that particular car, we don't know.
0: But no one reported seeing anything unusual.
6: So there wasn't a lot of traffic on the freeway incoming into Anchorage at the time. So there was nobody else in another vehicle who, you know, called the police and said, wow, I just saw a guy fire a shot out of a vehicle.
0: The investigation had barely started and was already stalled.
1: It is an unlimited pool of suspects. You know, at that particular time, we have no idea who would have done this. We have no idea why they targeted that car. So it's just wide open at that time.

0: It's gold for a reason.
1: Jeff Kane's family and friends tried to make sense of the highway shooting that took his life.
2: Kids driving, speeding, maybe a car accident, but never, ever just sitting in a car and getting shot. It's something you read about in Los Angeles, not Alaska.
1: The shell casing found on the highway led police to believe that Jeff had been hit with a bullet fired from another car. It looked like the shooter waited until the car exited the highway and reduced speed before firing the fatal shot.
3: I believe what happened was that the suspects in this case were pacing the victim vehicle until they can get the best shot possible.
1: The next morning, news of the shooting appeared in the local newspaper. And when 19-year-old George Kerr saw it, he felt he had no choice but to call police.
4: Can I explain my situation here?
5: Sure.
4: I mean, these guys are friends, okay friends, I would say. I mean, and I usually wouldn't rat out my friends, but this is just so severe, I gotta do it.
1: Kerr said he and his two friends, R.D. Cheeley and Doug Gustafson, bought an assault rifle earlier in the day. Later, when they were driving home, a car cut them off on the highway.
6: This pissed R.D. off. So he turns to Gustafson and he said, shoot that mother.
1: He claimed that Gustafson raised the rifle and fired a single shot towards the car. Kerr claimed he didn't know anyone had been hurt until he read the newspaper.
7: Did he actually aim it like a rifle?
4: It was really quick. I don't know, I was sitting in the back and I was telling him, you don't want to do that. I still didn't think he'd do it.
8: George Kerr's story of the shooting, it's very credible because by that time we had worked this crime scene and the highway all night. It was very consistent with what we had. And he definitely had information that hadn't been released to the media.
1: Kerr claimed he didn't know what Gustafson did with the rifle after the shooting. Investigators weren't entirely convinced that Kerr would testify against his friends in open court.
8: I'll be honest with you, I never trusted George. You know, he's one of these that he's going to flip on you. He's going to flip on, because on the one hand, he'd go, oh, how terrible this was, and this kid didn't deserve to die. To the other turn, talking about these are his best friends, you know, and we would die for each other.
6: There wasn't any proof that all this happened other than what George was saying. See what I'm saying? So they couldn't just run in and make an arrest at that time.
1: To confirm Kerr's version of events, police asked him to wear a hidden microphone and meet with Cheeley and Gustafson. The meeting took place in a restaurant at the Anchorage International Airport. Two undercover policemen sat nearby. The recording device was in a car outside.
9: George Kerr said words to the effect of, you know, Doug, why'd you have to kill that guy? And Gustafson responded with words to the effect of, well, I didn't mean to, George. And absolutely corroborated what Kerr had just told the detectives.
1: But Gustafson wouldn't say where he hid the gun. Nevertheless, police arrested R.D. Cheeley and Doug Gustafson and charged them with Jeffrey Kane's murder. George Kerr accepted a plea bargain and agreed to testify for the prosecution in exchange for immunity. Without the murder weapon, he was their entire case.
10: George Kerr was very important to the prosecution. Without George Kerr, it would have been very difficult, I think, to put them at the scene and to actually have an eyewitness who witnessed not only the shooting, but what happened before and after.
1: But as the trial was about to begin, George Kerr changed his story.

0: Police had two men in custody for the shooting death of Jeff Kane based on information provided by their eyewitness, George Kerr.
1: Kerr initially said that Doug Gustafson fired an assault rifle at Jeff Kane from approximately 10 yards away, which killed him instantly.
0: But soon, Kerr changed his story.
2: It wasn't like an aim thing, it was just pointed in the general direction of the car.
0: He now claimed that Gustafson pointed the gun out the window and fired a shot from 200 yards away, which hit the car.
3: I believe that this was done so as to throw a bone to his friends, that is to give them an out to say that it wasn't first-degree murder, that maybe it was something lesser than that, like a criminally negligent homicide or manslaughter, basically something to try to appease his friends.
1: The shell casing at the scene indicated the weapon was an HK-91 assault rifle. Receipts from a local gun store supported George Kerr's claim that Doug Gustafson had bought an HK-91 the day of the murder. Kerr also said that he, Cheely, and Gustafson had been shooting the gun earlier that day, and they used a road sign as a target. Investigators found that sign with three bullet holes.
0: To test Kerr's story, investigators turned to forensic analyst Robert Shem. He test-fired an HK-91 into a piece of metal the same thickness as the road sign. Then, using a rubber-like casting substance called Microsil, he made impressions of the bullet holes in the road sign and those produced by his test-firing of the same type of gun. The castings were compared under a microscope.
3: Once I removed the rubber, I was able to establish that the holes in the sign were indeed .30 caliber, and they possessed the same rifling characteristics as an HK-91.
0: The test proved Kerr's claim that the boys were using an HK-91 that day. But could investigators prove the shooting was intentional? The fatal bullet entered the car through the back window, hit the victim, and exited through the passenger side window. Here, investigators got a lucky break. There was tinting film on the windows of the victim's car.
3: Had the vehicle not had tinting film, the tempered glass that was on the back window of the vehicle and on the passenger side window would have shattered and probably been completely lost.
0: The tinting film held the glass together. As a result, the bullet hole was still visible. Shem took what was left of the passenger window and made a cardboard template, then recreated the bullet hole. He placed the template in the victim's passenger side window. And then he conducted a simple test. He ran a string from the bullet hole in the back window through the hole in the headrest to the hole in the passenger side window.
3: What we found was that after stringing the trajectory, that the angle was approximately 47 degrees off the back of the vehicle.
0: If the shot had been fired from 200 yards away, as George Kerr now claimed, the trajectory angle would be approximately 95 degrees. But the 47-degree angle placed the shooter's car very close, within 7 to 15 yards away.
3: This then put the vehicles in such a close position that it rendered a very easy shot for Mr. Gustafson when he shot at the victim vehicle.
0: At the murder trial, George Kerr testified against his two friends, but continued to insist their car was 200 yards away from the victim's car when the shot was fired.
2: Because I think it's just not a first-degree murder thing.
4: And you base that on what?
2: Because you're shooting at the car, not to kill.
0: But the forensic evidence proved they were less than 15 yards away, which meant the shot was intentional. Based on this evidence,
1: The driver, R.D. Cheely, was convicted of second-degree murder. Doug Gustafson, the shooter, was convicted of first-degree murder. Both were sentenced to life in prison. Since George Kerr had immunity from prosecution, he left Alaska soon after the trial ended. But the story didn't end there.
5: I'm on the best show in Hollywood.

0: Today, more when Open Door resells your house.
1: About a year after the highway shooting, a package was mailed to George Kerr in care of his family's address in Eklutna, Alaska. Since George was out of state, his father decided to open it. ...44-year-old David Kerr was killed instantly. George's stepmother, Michelle, was barely alive. Every bone in her face was broken, her eardrums shattered. Police questioned her on the way to the hospital, convinced she would not survive.
2: Michelle, there's some police officers here. Just repeat what you think happened. Go ahead.
3: Well, we got a package for George from the state of Alaska. I know it's from Doug.
2: How do you know that it was from Doug, Michelle?
3: Because George put him in jail. George testified.
1: Michelle thought the bomb had to have come from the two men her stepson put in jail, Doug Gustafson and R.D. Cheely.
4: The bomb was not meant to frighten someone, to intimidate someone. This was meant to kill, and it succeeded, killing the wrong person.
1: But could the forensic evidence prove it? At David Kerr's autopsy, investigators found a tiny metal post in his chest, the kind used in a switch.
4: Ultimately, our crime lab was able to determine the type of switch that that post would be a part of, a manufacturer, and to whom did the manufacturer provide the circuit or the switch? Radio Shack. Well, there are lots of Radio Shacks, but at least we knew there were Radio Shacks in Anchorage.
1: But both Cheely and Gustafson were incarcerated at the time.
5: How could they have done it from jail? How could they do this? How could they do that? You know, which was all of our questions. You know, how could somebody do that from jail?
1: Since prisons routinely record all inmate conversations, investigators found this coded conversation between Gustafson and his sister Peggy. It took place shortly before the bombing.
6: Now this is to fix your car, remember? As soon as you find out which way is on, which way is off on the sliding one, glue it in place, like I described, right below the surface, so that when it's pushed towards the side, it's on. When it's pushed towards the center, it's off.
7: Right.
6: Okay.
8: Superficially, it just sounded like Doug giving his sister some help fixing her car, but had too much connected with it to be just that. So as you listen to it over and over again, you know, it became clear that they were talking about Doug was giving Peggy instructions on how to create a circuit for an improvised explosive device.
4: Those audio tapes were the smoking gun.
1: Other conversations revealed Peggy didn't have the technical ability to build the device, so she brought in another member of the family, their elder brother, Craig, who was a mechanic. Apparently, both Peggy and Craig Gustafson believed their brother was innocent in the highway shooting death and that George Kerr was responsible.
4: To give some idea of the depth of her emotions and her feelings of revenge, Peggy Gustafson is 9 months pregnant. She is, in fact, within 3 days of delivering her second child.

0: Little George is what we called it.
1: We had actually a number of inmates who told us that they had seen a list of names that Raymond Cheely had with him at the jail, and that Cheely had told them that, in fact, this was a hit list. It was a list of people that he wanted to kill. And they were able to describe the list, that the first person on that list was George Kerr.
2: Other names on the hit list included the judge and prosecutor at their trial. When Peggy and Craig Gustafson were brought in for questioning and they heard the tape conversations from prison, they immediately confessed.
3: This bombing was totally preventable. It never should have happened. The Department of Corrections failed Dave and failed me. Their job is to protect the public and not simply house prisoners.
2: Michelle Kerr sued the state of Alaska and won more than $11 million in damages. Peggy and Craig Gustafson were both convicted for their role in Mr. Kerr's murder and will serve a minimum of 22 years in jail. R.D. Cheely and Doug Gustafson received additional life sentences. In the end, a half dozen families were destroyed. And prosecutors believe there would have been more victims if forensic science hadn't ended Cheely and Gustafson's killing spree.
4: You can't just take science by itself and build a case, or rare occasions can you? You use a combination of what are people telling you, what do you know about this person, that person, and you use your science and it all just meshes right together and it builds your case. You know? But without that, you know, we'd still be back in the dark ages of investigating crime.
2: The murder of a young college student baffled investigators until evidence suggested he knew his attacker. Three tiny hairs and some microscopic skin cells uncovered a trail of lies, deceit, and retaliation. During the school year, more than 27,000 students from all over the world called the University of Missouri home.
5: It is largely a college town. A lot of students live here, so it's usually pretty quiet, no big crimes. There have only been about 80 to 90 murders in the past 25 years.
2: One of those murders occurred in June of 2004. A group of college students found a body on the grass in between two apartment buildings near campus.
6: The body was naked except for a pair of blue running shorts, and it was apparent to these college students, even from a distance, that there was a lot of blood around the neck and that the person was dead.
2: At first, police thought it might be an accident.
7: This individual could have been jumping from one rooftop to the next. Being a college town, we see all kinds of crazy things that happen here, and a stunt like that would not be out of the norm.
6: They actually got up, though, and looked at the roof and saw there was not blood on the edge of the roof. They looked at the air conditioner unit, saw there wasn't any blood there, and they rather quickly ruled out that idea that it would have been a fall.
2: But a closer inspection revealed the throat wound looked more like it was made by a knife or some other sharp object. And the blood evidence indicated the murder took place in the spot where the body was found, and not elsewhere. The victim was identified as 22-year-old Jesse Valencia, a pre-law major at the university. He worked part-time as a clerk at a local motel.
8: I just fell apart. I wouldn't talk to anybody, and I just sat and cried all night long and about all day.
7: What I know about Jesse is he was a great guy. He socialized quite a bit. He didn't have any real enemies that anyone knew of.
5: He was very carefree, and he had a lot of friends, and I think he really valued those friendships a lot.
2: But Jesse had a reputation for defending what he believed in, and he seldom backed down.
6: All of Jesse's friends were in agreement that he was a confrontational kind of person. He wanted to be a lawyer someday. He actually liked arguments. He was flamboyant.
2: Investigators learned that on the night before the murder, Jesse Valencia worked at the motel, went to a party, and then headed home.
6: He had been drinking that night. His blood alcohol level in his body showed he was still under the influence of alcohol at the time he was killed.
2: Investigators

wondered why Jesse was outside in bare feet and wearing only shorts that night. Jesse lived alone in an apartment a block from where he was murdered. Investigators found the door to his apartment ajar, but there was no sign of foul play or a struggle. Under a pile of clothes, they found a possible clue, a used condom. Was it possible that the condom contained biological evidence of the killer?

0: No time like October.
1: Jesse Valencia's autopsy provided a lot of information. Based on rigor mortis and insect activity, the medical examiner estimated Jesse was killed sometime before dawn. The murder weapon was a serrated knife that cut the arteries in his neck.
2: There was something unique to the blade. We were very fortunate we were able to see some of those features. For example, there was an interrupted parallel pattern that, to me, suggested there was something serrated about the blade.
1: The autopsy revealed no defensive wounds, which is unusual in a knife attack.
3: Usually, if someone sees someone coming at them with a knife, the hands will go up. As your attacker is slashing with a knife, you're putting your hands up and you find characteristic defense wounds to the hands. There were no wounds whatsoever to the hands.
1: And the medical examiner found out why.
2: So on the surface of the windpipe, he had areas of hemorrhage that we see also when somebody is deprived of oxygen or in strangulation-type deaths.
3: She also said she found petechiae hemorrhaging in the eyes, which is consistent with somebody being choked or somebody having compression put to their neck.
1: This meant that Jesse was unconscious before he was killed. DNA testing of the condom found in Jesse's apartment showed it contained biological material from two different people. One was Jesse's. The other was obviously Jesse's sexual partner, an individual police wanted to identify. Jesse's cell phone record showed he had a number of conversations with a fellow student, Ed McDevitt, on the night he was killed.
3: The cell phone records of both Jesse Valencia and Ed McDevitt confirmed that Ed McDevitt had had a phone call about 3:13 a.m. So obviously Ed McDevitt becomes one of the potential suspects.
1: McDevitt admitted the two had been lovers and said the last time he was intimate with Jesse was two nights before the murder. DNA testing confirmed that McDevitt's DNA matched the biological evidence on the condom in Jesse's apartment.
3: So obviously at that point, Ed McDevitt can't be ruled out as a suspect.
1: McDevitt insisted he didn't kill Jesse and claimed he was at home with his roommate at the time of the murder. The roommate corroborated McDevitt's claim. But evidence under Jesse's fingernails undercut that alibi.
4: As I started examining the shavings and clippings, I noticed that two fingernails appeared to have some reddish-blackish stains on them.
1: These cells were subjected to DNA testing. The results were surprising.
4: I noticed that the profile from the right hand was characteristic of a mixture of possibly three individuals.
1: The first source was Jesse himself, which was expected. The second was from Ed McDevitt. He claimed this DNA, like the condom, resulted from their sexual encounter two nights before the murder.
3: Maybe this DNA was from just not washing his hands as often as he should have.
1: To solve the case, investigators would need to identify the source of the third DNA sample. One of Jesse's friends, Andy Schermerhorn, had information that would help.
3: Their relationship was a little unusual for mid-America to understand. They were friends who would sometimes have sex. They had known each other for several months and they'd had sex about five times, but Andy was quick to tell me we weren't boyfriends.
1: Andy said he was in Jesse's apartment several months earlier and witnessed a bizarre incident.
3: They were actually engaged in sexual activity in Jesse's bed, and a knock came to the door. Jesse got up and went to the door and opened it, and it was a police officer in uniform. The officer came in with a flashlight. He shined the flashlight around the apartment, and then he said, keep doing what you're doing. And Andy Schermerhorn said, I was standing up in bed naked holding a sheet up, and Jesse said, no, he's cool.
1: It was clear that Jesse knew the police officer and invited him to join them.
3: Then when it was over, he said, the officer got up real quickly, turned on a lamp, and said to Andy Schermerhorn, this has got to remain a secret. The officer went to the door, and Jesse said to the officer, when will I see you again? And the officer made some comment, you'll see me when you see me, or something like that. It was clear to Andy Schermerhorn that Jesse would never know when this officer would show up, and the officer left.
1: Needless to say, investigators wanted to know the identity of this mysterious police officer. Was it possible he had information about the murder?

0: That's what we do.
1: One of Jesse Valencia's lovers told investigators that Jesse was also involved with a police officer. Jesse's family confirmed the relationship, but Jesse never told them the officer's name.
2: Whenever I talked to Jesse, he would tell me that the guy was just practically stalking him. That's the word Jesse used. He said he practically stalks me everywhere I go.
1: Apparently, this police officer hadn't given Jesse his real name or any other information about himself.
2: It was like the cop wanted to know everything about Jesse, but he didn't want Jesse to know anything about him. And he would just tell him, oh, I just live nearby or whatever. And that's when Jesse started getting suspicious and started telling me. He said, you know, I'm beginning to wonder about this guy.
1: Andy Schermerhorn claimed he had a sexual encounter with both Jesse and the police officer. He said the man was young, in his 20s, Hispanic with dark hair, and slightly built. Investigators asked Andy to come to police headquarters to look at some photographs. As they were leading him to the conference room, something unexpected happened.
3: As Andy Schermerhorn was going down the hallway to look at the photographs of the person he thought was the killer, he saw the killer coming at him in the hallway. He recognized him as the person he had seen having sex with Jesse Valencia. It scared him to death.
1: The man was 28-year-old Steven Rios, a three-year veteran of the department. He was known for being very ambitious.
4: Steven Rios seemed like he was well-respected in the police force and in the community. I know he had political aspirations, and he wanted something bigger. But I also think that Steven Rios was a very rigid individual, and he played everything by the rules, was very strict.
1: Rios was married and had just become a father for the first time. His son was only a few months old. There had never been any rumors that he was sexually involved with anyone of the same gender.
5: We certainly did not want to believe that Steven Rios could have been in any way involved in the murder of Jesse Valencia.
1: When questioned, Rios denied Schermerhorn's allegations.
3: The detective says, I've talked to another boy who says he was there when you came by and he saw you having sex with Jesse Valencia. And Rios said, what? Sex? And acted real surprised.
1: Rios said he had an alibi for the night of the murder, that he was home in bed with his wife.
4: Steven Rios told me on the phone that he would never harm Jesse Valencia, and he had nothing to do with his death.
1: Just to be sure, Rios provided his DNA to compare to the unidentified cells found under Jesse's fingernails. It seemed to match, but with DNA from three different people, it was impossible to tell conclusively.
3: He said that looking at the DNA on their fingernail, that there was a 1 in 7,000 chance that you would pluck any person at random off the street and that they would be a match that they could have contributed to this sample.
1: And even if it was Rios's DNA under Jesse's fingernails, it didn't prove murder. Ed McDevitt's DNA was under Jesse's fingernails, too.
3: Medical science can't tell you how long DNA would stay under somebody's fingernail. You know, common sense tells you every time you wash your hands, some of it's going to go away. But you can't say with scientific certainty how long is DNA going to stay under somebody's fingernail.
1: Police wondered if this was the one case that forensic science wouldn't be able to solve.

0: Download Bridget for free today and stress less.
1: In the search for Jesse Valencia's killer, investigators had several suspects, all of whom had an alibi. Then investigators took one last look at Jesse's body and made a startling discovery. They found a large horizontal bruise along the victim's chest, the kind caused by a police restraint maneuver known as a shoulder pin. It's a hold in which the officer grabs the offender from behind and renders him unconscious by cutting off blood flow to the brain.
2: Some people go out as quickly as 5 seconds, and my personal experience working with my partner in training, he said that when he applied the technique to me and I tried to get out of it, I became unconscious in about 5 to 6 seconds.
1: That is, if the hold is done correctly.
2: When I saw the bruising on Mr. Valencia on both sides of his chest and on his back, my comment to Mr. Swingle was, that could be consistent with this technique done wrong, where they were wrestling and fighting and maybe he was getting out of it and it wasn't working.
1: When investigators examined Steve Rios's police training file, they made a shocking discovery. Rios took this course and failed.
2: What happened with Steven Rios' scoring was he scored below an 80%, so he was not certified in the defensive tactics system.
1: And on Jesse's chest, about where you'd put your arm in this police hold, there was some of the victim's blood. And stuck to it were several hairs. They appeared to be from an arm or leg.
3: The characteristics we typically see with limb hairs are curved-like features, long tapering tips. Head hairs are different. They're longer. They don't necessarily taper at the end. They're often cut or rounded off at the ends.
1: Miraculously, three of the hairs contained the root, a rich source of DNA. Scientists performed a PCR DNA test on all three hair roots. All three were from the same person. The hairs weren't from Jesse Valencia or his friends, Andy Schermerhorn or Ed McDevitt.
4: Whenever I compared those back to the known reference standards from the individuals in this case, I was able to eliminate all individuals except for Steven Rios.
1: This put police officer Steven Rios's arm around Jesse's chest when he was bleeding.
5: He said they match to Steven Rios, and statistically, only one in 757.6 trillion people would match, and Rios matches.
1: And investigators discovered how Rios and Jesse met. Police records showed Rios cited Jesse for disorderly conduct at a loud party on campus 3 months before the murder. When confronted with the evidence, Rios changed his story. He admitted he and Jesse Valencia became lovers and said he lied to protect his family, but he continued to deny killing him. And a closer look at Rios's activities on the night of the murder revealed a 45-minute time frame for which Rios couldn't account. And prosecutors think they know the motive. Jesse told his family he had been involved with a police officer, but just learned he was married and had a child, and he planned to end their relationship.
6: He thought, you know, this, it's not right. If he's married, I don't want anything to do with him. And he told me he was going to confront him.
7: Steven Rios was hiding it from his family and from the police force, and from his friends. Jesse Valencia thought that he could maybe pretend like he was threatening Steven Rios, you know, to tell the police about Steven Rios having this affair, to tell the police chief. But I don't think Jesse Valencia ever realized how much danger he was in.
1: On the night of the murder, prosecutors believe Steven Rios stopped by Jesse's apartment after his shift ended. Jesse told him the relationship was over. Rios got angry. Jesse threatened to tell Rios' superiors if he didn't leave him alone.
8: You're going to stay here and threaten me?
1: And then he went outside, hoping to end the confrontation.
8: Don't threaten me.
1: Rios didn't want the affair to end, and certainly didn't want his family or co-workers to find out. So things turned violent. Rios used a police hold to render Jesse unconscious. It worked, but it left the bruises. In the struggle, there was a DNA cross transfer. Jesse scratched Rios and picked up skin cells. Rios left his arm hairs on Jesse's chest. When Jesse was unconscious, Rios used his knife to kill him. He left, thinking his secret was safe. It might have been, had it not been for the forensic evidence.
9: Jurors want to see that. They want to see fingerprints. They want to see DNA evidence. They want to see, you know, something more than just listening to witnesses talk about the evidence. They want to see objective evidence on the case.
10: Without a doubt, this is the worst case in our department's history. And I think any department would agree, no matter how large or how small it is, to have something like this is devastating.
1: The weapon used in the murder, the serrated knife, has never been recovered.
11: Case number 167984, State versus Rios.
1: Stephen Rios was tried and convicted of first-degree murder and sentenced to life in prison without parole. He still maintains his innocence.
7: You think a police officer is someone who is hired to serve and protect the community. You never expect them to be on the opposite end and be a killer.
5: In this trial and closing argument, I quoted a comedy skit by the comedian Richard Pryor. And in that skit, a woman comes home unexpectedly, and she catches her husband in bed with another man. And the husband looks up and says, "Who are you going to believe, me or your lying eyes?" Stephen Rios is saying to you, 1 in 757 trillion, who are you going to believe, me or your lying eyes? And the jury obviously agreed with me that the scientific evidence in this case proved beyond a reasonable doubt that he was the killer.

0: A young mother mysteriously died just hours after dining in an upscale restaurant. The search for clues revealed secrets hidden in an attic, an upscale gentleman's club, and underneath the young woman's skin. Shortly after midnight, police in a wealthy Philadelphia suburb received a frantic 911 call.
1: I have emergency. My wife fell down there in the tub.
0: 34-year-old Craig Rabinowitz said he had just found his wife Stephanie in the bathtub.
1: Something happened to her. Yeah, she fell and she's not breathing. She's blue.
0: When police arrived, they found Rabinowitz in the bathroom, holding his wife's head above the water. They performed CPR and rushed her to the hospital. Unfortunately, there was nothing doctors could do. When Craig learned of his wife's death, he collapsed in grief. Doctors had no explanation.
2: I asked the doctor, you know, help me out here. What do you think happened? And he said he really didn't know. He told me sometimes people die for unexplained reasons. Could have been an aneurysm, a heart attack, whatever. But on first glance, there wasn't any sign of trauma.
0: Rabinowitz told police that he and his wife Stephanie had dinner at a Thai restaurant, came home, had a drink, then Stephanie took a bath while Craig said he watched television.
2: And while he was watching the hockey game, he heard a thump, which he attributed to a shampoo bottle falling on the floor in the bathroom. He didn't think much of it. He watched the hockey game for approximately 20, 30 minutes and realized, hey, his wife hasn't come back to the bedroom from the bath. So he went into the bathroom and found her unconscious in the bathtub.
0: Detective Charles Craig had investigated many unusual deaths before, and a spouse with something to hide would usually act suspiciously, but not Craig Rabinowitz.
2: Generally, when we interview people, witnesses, victims, suspects, we look to see if they have eye contact with us, see if they're shaking or if they're very nervous or if they're perspiring. And he didn't exhibit any of those signs.
0: And police found nothing suspicious or out of place in the couple's home after Stephanie's death.
2: TV was on. The shampoo bottle was in the bathroom. There was water in the bathtub. We checked all the doors and windows and found that the house was secure. We went through the master bedroom. Didn't appear to have any signs of a struggle. We didn't find blood or anything of that nature.
0: Craig and Stephanie were a classic love story. They'd been together since they first met in summer camp as teenagers.
3: The Rabinowitzes were the perfect couple. In love, with good jobs. They had a beautiful young daughter, a year old. He had a business of his own selling latex gloves and supplies. They'd been married since 1990. She was a lawyer, Bryn Mawr and Temple University educated.
0: Craig was proud of his wife and worked hard to put her through law school.
4: Stephanie spoke about her marriage in very idyllic terms. I mean, she thought she had a wonderful relationship, almost a perfect relationship in that, and she was extremely happy.
0: Between her law practice and his business, they were very affluent and lived in the exclusive mainline section of Philadelphia. But even wealth and privilege can't prevent unfortunate incidents like the one that befell Stephanie Rabinowitz.
4: I came to the office and everyone was crying, and I heard that she had an accident, that she drowned in a bathtub. That's all we were told.
0: But why had Stephanie drowned? Was it caused by something she ate, medication? Was she depressed? Forensic investigators needed to find out more.

0: Friday at 8 on Discovery.
1: The cause of Stephanie Rabinowitz's death was a mystery.
2: Stephanie Rabinowitz may have slipped, hit her head in the tub, subsequently drowned. It was a real tragedy. A mother of a one-year-old child, devoted husband, happy family life.
3: I mean, I was at a loss as to how she could have died. I didn't see any type of trauma, any cuts, any abrasions, any of that type of thing.
1: Stephanie came from a religious Jewish family. In accordance with her religion, Stephanie's parents and her husband, Craig, wanted to bury her before the next sundown. But the coroner overruled the family's wishes, saying he wanted to perform a complete autopsy. His action was prompted in part by something Craig Rabinowitz told police. He said Stephanie was having trouble adjusting to the demands of caring for their new baby and her work as a lawyer, and she occasionally took a prescription sleep medication. In the meantime, a tipster called police suggesting they investigate Craig's involvement in a gentleman's club named Delilah's Den.
2: Delilah's Den is the upscale strip club in Philadelphia. It's a place where it's not uncommon to see a lot of professional athletes or entertainers or people who visit Philadelphia from out of town, business people.
1: When detectives visited the club, they discovered Craig was a regular customer and that his interest was primarily in only one dancer named Summer. Employees said this wasn't unusual.
4: Well, Summer didn't come dance at clubs to make friends. Like, she was definitely there to make money, and she was sort of known as something of a shark. Like, she was always a big money maker. She always went after the, like, customers that appeared to have the most money. You know, can either be entertaining on stage and make it real clear to the customers that we're going to have a good time while you're here, but the fun ends at the door. Or you can sort of draw the customers into this, like, longer, drawn-out fantasy and develop regular customers.
1: When interviewed, Summer admitted that Craig was a good customer, but strictly that, a customer and not even her best one.
3: They would each have two or three good customers who would spend a lot of money on them, even buying them furnishings for their house or paying repair bills or doing dental work, that type of thing.
5: She said there was no sexual relationship between the two of them, that they weren't dating or anything of that nature. We were always suspicious of that, of course.
4: I know dancers who have gotten cars from their customers, other elaborate gifts of jewelry, and, you know, apartments, etc.
1: Delilah's customers who want something a little cozier can get private dances in the champagne room. They use Delilah's dollars, house money bought with credit cards. Club records indicated Craig was spending as much as $3,000 a week at Delilah's. A lot of money, perhaps, but certainly not illegal.
2: In fact, Craig's visits to Delilah's were not unknown to Stephanie Rabinowitz. I think he had really told her that he did business there. And that is not an uncommon thing to see in any city with people who are doing business, especially something like sales.
1: Whether Craig's interest in Delilah's was professional or personal, it certainly didn't explain Stephanie's death. That would have to come from the forensic accountants.

0: Saturday at 9 on CNN, next day on the CNN app.
1: In the 12 months before his wife's death, Craig Rabinowitz spent almost $100,000 in Delilah's Den, an upscale gentleman's club in Philadelphia. Investigators searched the Rabinowitz's home for financial records, interested to know how Rabinowitz could afford this kind of spending.
2: He was a latex glove salesman, but nobody could really find a lot of latex gloves.
1: But detectives did find a hidden crawl space in the bedroom closet.
3: So basically I just lifted up the board covering the crawl space, looked around, didn't see anything, but felt around the top of the crawl space and found this bag. And turned out to be a shopping bag filled with a lot of paperwork.
1: The paperwork included credit card receipts for Delilah's Den, hotel receipts, and gifts he had purchased for his favorite stripper. There was also pornography.
2: Basically, Craig Rabinowitz's double life was squirreled away in the crawl space of the top of his home.
1: The bag contained pawn shop tickets proving Craig pawned Stephanie's heirloom jewelry just after she died. The bag also contained an accounting ledger, possibly for Craig's surgical glove business, but investigators weren't sure.
3: They brought in a forensic accountant, which I had never been involved in before, and he very thoroughly and systematically went through every bill that Rabinowitz had.
1: Rick Zayas is an expert at finding the real cost or value in accounting records that have been written in a way to hide their true meaning.
4: He was describing importing containers of these latex gloves from overseas, that the cost of a container would be $20,000 or $22,000 per container, that he was then going to be able to sell those containers for twice that amount. That was the pitch. Sounds too good to be true.
1: It was too good to be true. Zayas discovered that Craig's latex glove distribution company had never bought or sold a single glove. The only money coming into the company was funds from investors, Craig's family and friends, whom he was scamming with a Ponzi or pyramid scheme.
4: So the money from investor two was now going back to pay investor one and just keeping that cycle running.
1: And Zayas learned that Craig paid no office or warehouse rent anywhere in Philadelphia. The closest thing Craig had to an office was his seat at Delilah's strip club.
2: When his family, when his wife, when his friends, when his in-laws thought he was out making sales calls for his latex glove business, at least 1, 2, 3 days a week, Craig Rabinowitz was in a dark, air-conditioned strip club in a back room getting couch dances and lap dances by a 24-year-old stripper.
1: Zayas estimated Craig was in debt to the tune of $800,000. He owed most of it to his shareholders, who had invested in his non-existent business and who wanted their money back at some point with a profit. Apparently, not even Stephanie knew what was going on.
5: Of all the people that Craig conned, quite clearly, he conned Stephanie the most.
1: And the forensic accounting identified a possible motive for murder. On the inside of the handwritten ledger were amounts that corresponded to the life insurance policies on Stephanie, including $1.5 million worth, which Craig had just purchased. The outside of the ledger listed the amount owed to each of Craig's investors. He made small token payments to pacify them, and through a series of financial calculations, Zayas was able to tell when they were made.
4: They were only accurate for a limited period of time during the middle part of April of 1997, leading to an inference that the document was prepared about 2 weeks before Stephanie Rabinowitz was murdered.
2: Craig Rabinowitz, it was very apparent to the investigators at that time, had literally done an accounting of the value of killing his wife.
1: The insurance payout not only would have eliminated Craig's debt, but also allowed him to continue his extravagant relationship with Summer and still not have to work for a living. All of this showed motive, but if the medical examiner didn't rule Stephanie's death a homicide, it was salacious, but little else.

0: Hunt for Love premieres Monday at 8 on TLC.
1: After Stephanie Rabinowitz's death, her family wanted a quick burial in accordance with their religious customs. But it was Dr. Ian Hood who overruled that request in order to perform a full autopsy. And almost immediately, that decision paid big dividends. The first clue was the food found in Stephanie's stomach.
2: We know she had very recently ingested a meal, in this case shrimp, and bean sprouts were quite clearly seen with very little digestion having occurred in the stomach contents. So she obviously died probably within an hour or two of ingesting that meal.
1: That meant Stephanie died around 10:30 p.m., but Craig didn't call 911 until after midnight. Dr. Hood also discovered small bruises on Stephanie's right elbow and knee, and he saw tiny red marks on her forehead and around her eyes. These petechial hemorrhages form when tiny blood vessels burst because the blood flow is constricted. Dr. Hood then examined and dissected the neck muscles.
3: She had some much more subtle bruises and abrasions, very hard to see on her neck, where there'd been clearly, as I found out from looking at beneath the skin, hard gripping of the upper neck.
1: Toxicology tests showed Stephanie had taken a higher than normal dose of a prescription sleep medication. A check of local pharmacies revealed the drug had been prescribed for Craig, not Stephanie. Dr. Hood concluded that Stephanie had been drugged and then strangled to death. Stephanie was finally laid to rest in her family plot. Immediately after the burial, police brought Craig Rabinowitz in for questioning. During the interview, Craig told the same story as he did on the night of Stephanie's death, that he had been watching a hockey game on TV when Stephanie went in to take a bath and no one else had been in the house. That's when police revealed the evidence that proved Stephanie was dead for 2 hours before he called 911. And that the autopsy proved she had been strangled. Prosecutors concluded that the motive was money.
4: He had dug himself into this deep hole financially. Now, part of it is lavishing money on the strip, but that he needed to have that cash so that he could get out of debt, because clearly he could have divorced his wife and run off with the stripper if she'd had him. But I don't think that she'd had him if she found out that he was broke.
1: Craig had stretched his business scam as far as it could go. His investors wanted their money back and were putting pressure on him.
4: We had evidence in the case that indicated that they were expecting to get their money at the end of April. Well, the murder was in the last week in April.
1: And despite Craig's denials, his credit card receipts told investigators that he was visiting local hotels, possibly with Summer.
5: On some of those receipts, there was room service for two people. So we assumed that he was going there with her.
1: Prosecutors believe Craig set his plan in motion after they returned home from dinner in the Thai restaurant. Before going to bed, Craig spiked Stephanie's drink with his prescription sleep medication, more than enough to knock her out. He carried Stephanie upstairs, removed her clothes, and placed her in the bathtub to drown her. But the bathwater revived her. Her bruised elbows and knees showed Stephanie struggled, but she had no chance. The forensic evidence shows he gripped her around the neck and held her underwater. Frightened by what he had done, Craig waited 2 hours to call 911.
4: The gamble that Craig Rabinowitz engaged in was that we would not conduct an autopsy.
6: I think the autopsy decision was a very critical decision. I think because when it first came across, the outward appearances of it was that a horrible accident had taken place. There were sensitivities, I think, in trying to be sensitive to the family's wishes to bury Steffi within a day of her death.

0: Court. He had a change of heart. He said his wife appeared to him in a dream and convinced him to end the trial and confess to what he had done.
1: I think that's complete nonsense. I think he pled guilty for selfish reasons. He knew that we would spend several weeks just completely annihilating his character in front of the whole world, including his mother and friends and whatnot.
2: Craig Rabinowitz, if this proved anything, was a selfish, self-absorbed, weak person. And I think the prosecutor saw his plea not just as a heartfelt act of contrition to help the families, but as a self-serving, cowardly act that allowed him to avoid truly confronting and articulating in public the detail and the exact nature of what he had done.
0: Craig Rabinowitz was sentenced to life in prison without the possibility of parole.
3: I had no doubt that this would work out. Craig would be convicted. What this was doing to Stephanie's family had a much more immediate impact on me. And I think they really needed closure. They needed a full understanding of what had occurred. And to me, that's what the forensic evidence did.
0: Two women from the same town killed in the same way suggested a serial killer was on the loose. There were unusual metal fragments on both victims, and investigators needed to find out what they were in order to stop a killer. The Spirit of Washington was traveling from Seattle along the shores of Lake Washington when it stopped unexpectedly because of some work being done on the tracks ahead.
4: Ladies and gentlemen, we are slowing down.
0: When the passengers looked outside, they saw more than just pretty scenery.
5: Witnesses who were on the dinner train saw what appeared to them to be a human body laying in the bottom of this creek.
0: Local authorities secured the site and found the remains of a middle-aged woman wearing a nightgown and slippers. A blue jacket was thrown nearby, along with an empty pack of cigarettes. Unfortunately, there were no fingerprints, DNA, or any other forensic evidence on the cigarette pack.
5: The medical pathologist who performed this autopsy was not able to determine a cause of death.
6: The medical examiner's ultimate autopsy didn't show any obvious signs of homicidal violence, yet it was clear from the circumstances that she was the victim of a homicide.
0: After a review of missing persons reports, police identified the victim as 53-year-old Arlene Jensen, who lived alone and worked as a seamstress. Her son reported her missing 5 weeks earlier when she failed to show up for work.
7: He found the door ajar. Her purse and her keys were on the end table, and her car was in its stall.
0: There was no sign of forced entry or any disturbance, but there were signs that someone other than Arlene had been there.
7: She was a very neat housekeeper, and there were ashes spilled all around the ashtray on the coffee table. That's something she just never did.
8: There was various blankets, comforters on top of the bed. I looked at those, and then I pulled them back, and I noticed that in the area of the upper left-hand side of it, on the pillow and on the sheet underneath that, there was some blood stains, which I tested, and they were indeed positive for blood.
0: The comforter didn't have any blood, but the sheets underneath did. This meant someone pulled the comforter over the sheet after the blood was dry, which would have been about 30 minutes later. On the bathroom floor were some used towels, and two cigarette butts were in the toilet with the seat and lid left up. All these clues told a story.
5: Some man had been in her home. Some man had used the toilet and flipped his cigarette butts into the toilet and failed to flush before he left.
8: Someone has been there for a while, long enough to smoke at least one cigarette, possibly even two. They've had time to have blood dry. They've been there for at least 30 minutes, and then they've washed their hands or attempted to wash their hands and clean something up.
0: And the cigarette butts were the same brand as the empty package found near the victim's body. If Arlene had been abducted from her apartment, the motive certainly wasn't robbery.
5: her purse

0: What she always kept on a chair where she sat and watched television was there. Her wallet was there. The keys to her car were there.
1: Forensic scientists found another important clue in Arlene's bed. Tiny bits of metal, most no bigger than a fraction of an inch.
2: These are metal fragments which weren't just one type, even visually. Some were silver colored, some were brass colored, some were copper colored. So it was quite a large mixture of materials, something you normally don't see.
1: Investigators found those same metal shavings on Arlene's body.
3: That gives you a significant tie between the body recovery scene and what you would believe to be the actual location of occurrence.
1: On Arlene's jacket were several beige nylon fibers. They were triangular in shape, the kind used in cars. This suggested that Arlene's body had been inside a car with beige upholstery. Apparently, the killer had left plenty of clues.

0: Katie Davis, all new November 2nd on TBS.
1: The metal fragments found on Arlene Jensen's body and in her apartment were sent to the forensics lab for testing. Under a microscope, scientists could see that the fragments were different shapes and sizes. The surfaces were corrugated, and the composition of the metal varied from piece to piece.
2: They were made of various types of steel, various grades of steel, various grades of brass.
1: The unique shapes and the fact some were hollow were a clear indication of their origin.
2: What that means to me is that's a piece of metal which is projected through the air. And when it's projected through the air, metal, molten metal, projected through the air is cooling very, very rapidly. And with the air currents, as it goes through the air, it dries to a soccer ball round shape.
1: So investigators knew the killer was probably a machinist, someone who worked with metal at high heat on a lathe. Arlene Jensen was a seamstress, and there were no metal fragments like these in her workplace. The next clue came from an unlikely source almost 40 miles away. Campers in a national park outside of Seattle found a decomposed body of a young woman partially buried in a shallow grave. A leopard skin jacket was on the ground nearby. Through dental records, the victim was identified as 29-year-old Stephanie Dietrich, an administrative assistant who was reported missing several weeks earlier. She was last seen at a 4th of July party.
3: Stephanie was at her residence on July 4th, and there were people firing fireworks around the area, and it sounds like she was having a good time with the neighbors.
1: Stephanie told friends she planned to go camping, but no one knew if she went alone or with others.
4: We were still thinking she was going to come back. Even when I was printing the flyers, I remember still thinking she was going to come back from some camping trip that she was having so much fun that she just didn't want to come home for.
1: Investigators were stunned to discover tiny metal fragments on Stephanie's body, like the ones found in the Arlene Jensen case.
2: Well, the first natural thing you have come up in your brain is, oh, these two people are connected.
1: At 100 times magnification, the fragments looked identical. But were they? To find out, analysts turned to a process known as energy dispersive X-ray spectrometry. The samples were bombarded with electrons. This created X-ray frequencies, which were then charted and compared.
5: And each element has a set of characteristic X-rays. Iron is different from chromium, and chromium is different from aluminum.
1: The fragment samples contained steel and brass. The steel had the exact same combinations of iron, manganese, and chromium. In the brass, copper and zinc were found in identical amounts. And all the samples had equal amounts of cerium, part of a compound used to ignite an oxyacetylene torch, a common item in machine shops.
5: We examined all of them and could see the pattern that regardless of where they came from, they were basically the same kind of metal fragments, machining fragments.
1: This proved that both Arlene Jensen and Stephanie Dietrich were killed by the same man.
3: The science is starting to really catch up to the bad guys now.
1: A serial killer was on the loose in the Seattle area. He had to be stopped before he could kill again.

0: for Love premieres Monday at 8 on TLC.
1: While investigating Stephanie Dietrich's murder, police interviewed the guests at her 4th of July party, the last time she was seen alive. They said Stephanie spent most of her time talking to a man they did not know.
2: While they didn't know his last name, they knew his name was Gary. They knew that he bragged about being a drummer in a rock band.
1: Stephanie's family identified the man as her oldest and dearest friend, Gary Ackley. When interviewed by police, Ackley recalled he was at the party, but wasn't there specifically to be with Stephanie.
3: One of the things he had told us was he had gone there to locate somebody else, had seen Stephanie, so stopped to talk. The witnesses said that it seemed a little bit more than that.
1: Then police did a background check on 29-year-old Gary Ackley and discovered some alarming information. Gary Ackley was related to the first murder victim, Arlene Jensen. Ackley lived with Arlene's daughter, and they had two children together. When questioned by police, Ackley said he loved his common-law mother-in-law and was devastated by her murder. But family members said that was a lie.
4: Well, he didn't like her, and it was no secret she didn't like him. But no one in the family did like him.
2: Their relationship can best be described as being acrimonious. Arlene Jensen was concerned about the welfare of her daughter, whom she believed was at least verbally and psychologically being abused by Gary Ackley.
1: Arlene also didn't like the way Ackley treated her grandchildren.
2: When she would express those concerns, particularly in the presence of Gary Ackley, it became quite apparent that he didn't want her anywhere around.
1: And Ackley's fights with Arlene were well known to neighbors and family members.
2: They got into a disagreement during which Gary Ackley called her at a minimum a bitch, and depending on whose version you believe, a c**t.
4: Said if she interfered any longer, he would kill her.
2: She left the house that they rented, making statements something like, I'm not going to put up with this, and I don't know why you're putting up with this either, to her daughter.
1: Ackley's brand of cigarettes was another interesting coincidence.
2: When he bought cigarettes, he bought the cheapest cigarettes he could get his hands on. Those were Basic, B-A-S-I-C, brand cigarettes. That was the kind of cigarette butts that were located in the toilet in Arlene Jensen's house. There was also a box from Basic brand cigarettes located near the dump site where Arlene Jensen's body was ultimately recovered some 6 weeks later.
1: But what was most telling to investigators was Gary Ackley's profession.
2: Gary Ackley worked as a fabricator. He worked in a metal shop, and much of his time he spent on a lathe.
1: This was suspicious since metal fragments were found on both Stephanie Dietrich's body as well as Arlene Jensen's. With a search warrant, investigators found metal shavings on Ackley's jeans, in his car, and in his workplace. When tested with energy dispersive X-ray spectronomy, scientists discovered that the shavings from Gary Ackley were the same as those found on both murder victims. But Ackley's lawyer said this proved nothing. They claimed it shouldn't be surprising the metal shavings were the same because Ackley knew both victims and could have transferred those particles weeks earlier. So investigators turned to the beige fibers found on the jacket near his mother-in-law's body.
5: There's an infrared spectrophotometer which identifies this polymer fiber as a nylon fiber. Then we also use a microspectrophotometer, which is an instrument for basically identifying and comparing color of a specific fiber.
1: And what he found was that those beige fibers on Arlene's jacket came from the back seat of Ackley's car. Interestingly, there were several blue nylon fibers found inside Ackley's car that were microscopically similar to the fibers from Arlene's jacket. This is called a cross-transfer.
5: That jacket had been in contact with some area of a car that had carpet fibers that were shedding onto her jacket. So her jacket was in some location with a brown carpet, and his car was in some contact with a blue jacket.
1: In fact, The blue jacket fibers were found on only one area of the car's back seat. This was a clear indication that Arlene was either unconscious or immobile while she was in her son-in-law's car.
5: She didn't move a lot. Yeah, there wasn't a whole lot of movement with the jacket. So if you're sitting in the rear seat of a car and you never move, then that's where the transfer would be.
1: Finally, in the national park near where Stephanie Dietrich's body was found, investigators discovered remnants of a campfire. Some of Stephanie's personal items were strewn in the grass, along with a plastic shopping bag.
2: There was a shopping bag from a local grocery store, and once it was submitted to the Washington State Patrol Crime Laboratory, what we found was a very clear latent fingerprint left by none other than Gary Ackley.
1: The fingerprint, along with the metal fragments and fibers, clearly tied Gary Ackley to both crime scenes. Prosecutors knew why Ackley killed his mother-in-law, Arlene. What they couldn't figure out is why he killed his childhood friend, Stephanie.

0: people.
1: Prosecutors believe that Gary Ackley killed Arlene Jensen out of anger. He wanted revenge for what he believed was her meddling in the way he raised her grandchildren and the way he treated her daughter.
2: The offensive thing about stereotypes, I think most people would agree, is that they're oftentimes true. But I will say that one stereotype that I think Gary Ackley is a perfect example of is a domestically violent woman abusing killer.
1: Prosecutors believe Ackley had access to Arlene's apartment key and used it to enter her home late one night after she was in bed. The autopsy results aren't clear about how he killed Arlene, but the evidence suggests she was killed while in bed. Metal fragments dropped from Ackley's clothes onto the sheets, fragments he couldn't see. He stayed in Arlene's apartment long enough to smoke two cigarettes and wash his hands. Then he hit the blood-stained sheets with the comforter. The trace evidence shows he put Arlene's body into the back seat of his car, creating the fiber cross-transfer. Ackley dumped her body a mile away in a field near the railroad tracks. Unaware, he left more metal shavings there. He also left another calling card, an empty pack of his favorite brand of cigarettes, the same brand he left in his mother-in-law's bathroom. But what was the motive for Stephanie Dietrich's murder?
2: By all accounts, Gary Ackley had a big mouth.
1: Prosecutors think in a moment of weakness, Ackley told Stephanie that he killed Arlene. Prosecutors found a witness who saw Ackley and Stephanie camping together on the 4th of July weekend. Prosecutors believe Ackley killed his childhood friend in order to silence her, burying her body in a shallow grave, again leaving the telltale metal fragments behind. When he disposed of Stephanie's personal items, he left his fingerprint on the shopping bag.
3: I don't think there's anything I could say that would bother him, because someone that can kill their girlfriend's mom and their kid's grandma is untouchable emotionally, so I wouldn't even try.
1: A year after the crimes, Gary